0: 143, with the S&P 500 index advancing by 20 points. 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
0: The NBA's most valuable franchise has been sold for a record-breaking price. We hear more on the story from correspondent Marcela Sanchez reporting.
2: The Los Angeles Lakers are being sold to businessmen Josh Kushner and Bob Iger for $12.5 billion, the second time in just over a year. The sale, first reported by ESPN, still needs approval from the NBA's Board of Governors, and that process can take several weeks. The Lakers were valued at $10 billion last year when Mark Walter purchased a controlling stake from the Buss family. Kushner and Iger had also been involved in trying to get an expansion team for Las Vegas, but by buying the Lakers, the two do not have to wait for that decision. If it happens, expansion could take place in the 2028-29 season. I'm Marcela Sanchez.
0: News and analysis at townhall.com. From Washington, I'm Keith Peters reporting. There was a scary find during a high school football practice in Arkansas. We hear more on that story from correspondent Lisa Dwyer reporting.
3: A Maumelle, Arkansas high school football player had every right to be a little rattled after finding a venomous snake inside his helmet during practice. The student felt an unusual movement inside his headgear following warm-ups last week and brought his helmet to an assistant coach for inspection. A 2-foot cottonmouth was discovered wedged in behind some padding. The pit viper was so reluctant to exit the helmet that police officers had to submerge it in water.
4: Because he's going to move. There he is.
3: To force the snake out.
5: Oh, he's coming.
3: Animal services took it to a wooded area far from the school. Sound courtesy, Dr. Cole Beerbaum, Maumelle Animal Services. I'm Lisa Dwyer.
0: 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From Washington, I'm Keith Peters.
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5: Let's take a look at some of the big picture things that are going on with the market before we get into some of the details from today. The S&P 500 annual returns by decade. 1950s comes in at the highest returns post-World War II, up 19.5% for the whole decade on average. The 1960s up 7.7%. The S&P 500 was up 5.9% in the 1970s. On average per year. 1980s, 17.3%. That was exceptional. That's where we started thinking about things like Michael J. Fox and how he was a rich yuppie, if you will. The 1990s, we saw 18% gains in the S&P 500. The 2000s, we saw down 1%. Boo! That feels like such a long time ago. The 2010s up 13.4%. The S&P 500 was up 13.4% in the 2010s. And in the 2020 so far, we're up about 15.7%. Now, Josh Brown stripped out every tech company out of the S&P 500 to see what was actually left. Because a lot of people say the 2020s have benefited from AI, and they have. And he said, even if you pull out all the tech companies, you're still looking at 28.3% earnings growth this year in the most recent quarter. If you add tech back in, it's 32%. It's outrageous. Josh Brown explained on CNBC why every bearish narrative on the market is a money-losing narrative, why the multiple everyone quotes makes no sense on the S&P 500 currently trading at 20 times earnings. And what the people running these companies have survived to get here, 10 out of 11 sectors are getting profit growth. A lot of the narrative is about it. It's all about AI, or it's so narrow, it's concentrated. He says, throw them all in the garbage. They're all losing money narratives. Net income margin has been revised up to 15.6% from 15. Sales growth is at 15.2%. That's 300 plus basis points above what was expected as recently as 2 months ago. It's 20 times. So he's asking, is 20 times earnings cheap? No. But why would it be less? Why would the multiple on this crop of companies be 16 times earnings because it was 1994? It makes no sense. These companies are the Michael Jordan of every sector. Record inflation spike, the pandemic, and the difficulty hiring, then the tariff stuff. These guys are absolute warriors, the people running these companies. So he's kind of a New Yorker and he kind of gets in your face, but he also doesn't want to take a lot of crap from people that tech is the problem. Tech is a positive, but the rest of the S&P 500, excluding tech, it's doing quite well. And he gave the numbers to show it to you. Today, we learned that July consumer price index was in line with expectations. How is the story on the market? There was the latest round of earnings reports restoring some enthusiasm to the momentum trade with names like Lumentum, Supermicro, just crushing it. The broader market trends, less than ideal today. So we saw strength today in technology, utilities, and real estate, weakness in consumer discretionary, communication services, materials, healthcare, and energy. Tech got a big gain today from Supermicro, up 14%. Moving sharply higher after reporting results that were largely in line with its guidance. I prefer Dell or even HP Enterprises to Supermicro because Supermicro, the AI trade is doing well. And that's got people excited again. Now, again, whether it be the storage companies like the hard drives, the memory companies, the networking companies, the optical companies, the raw materials like copper, they're going to have their moments. They're going to have their weeks. They're going to have their quarters. But the trend is higher. Elsewhere, the economy is becoming less K-shaped. According to Bank of America, both spending and wage growth across the whole range of household incomes are compressing. Lower income household consumption is growing faster. Upper income is decelerating. So the K-shape's losing the K-shape. And again, the K-shape is the upper arm of the K. It has a kind of 45 degree angle going higher. And that's always, that's been recently linked to wealthy people continuing to spend. And the lower shape of the K is the middle class and lower incomes that are struggling. Of note, speaking of middle incomes, lots of people who drive Toyotas are much wealthier than others who drive BMWs. Material possessions aren't a good indicator of how wealthy someone actually is. So don't buy into the BMW trap or the Porsche. I don't get it. I have a nice Toyota Tacoma truck. I'll have it until it blows up because they run to 250,000, 300,000 miles. And I haven't had a car payment since 2016. That's pretty interesting. The equal weight S&P 500 is making new all-time highs today. That is a sign of a bullish market breadth, not just tech, not just AI, not just five or six stocks. I was reading through some tweets today, and one of them, ones that I found that was interesting, was Pedro Martinez, one of the greatest strikeout throwers in baseball history as a pitcher. He tells the story about the day he got sent to the minors by the Los Angeles Dodgers. He was literally pulled off the Dodgers bus as Pedro stood there stewing in near tears. Oral Hershiser walked off the bus and handed Martinez a signed baseball. Now that sounds like a bit of a jerk, right? But no, Oral had written on it, "You're a true big leaguer. I'll see you soon, Oral." And I think the moral of that story is let's start supporting each other better. I thought that was going to be kind of a jerk thing to do. Handing him a signed baseball, like one day you'll be able to do this for someone. But then when I saw the message, I was like, that's pretty sweet. Elsewhere in sports, Bob Iger and Josh Kushner are buying the Lakers for $12.5 billion. That's one of Hollywood's biggest names. Bob Iger used to run Disney. Thrive Capital founder Josh Kushner buying the NBA Los Angeles Lakers for $12.5 billion. We saw that U.S. rents were down 1.1% over the last year. That's the 38th consecutive month with a year-over-year decline for rents. Renting a home is cheaper than paying a mortgage in all 50 of the largest metro areas in the United States. CoreWave, that was another tech company that reported yesterday after the market closed. Their revenue backlog reached approximately $104 billion. Now, what's interesting to note about that is we do look at backlog, and Amazon Web Services is a great example. When Amazon reported their recent quarter, they talked about the backlog and people got excited. But they also looked at how much of that last backlog from the previous quarter got converted. Backlog can become a problem if it sits on your balance sheet too long and doesn't get converted into revenue. It's nice to see, but it is not the end all be all. Server DDR5 memory prices rose 15 to 23% across the board this month. With memory makers continuing to raise prices through the third quarter, server DDR5 prices climbed 15% to 23% for the month, with long-term supply agreements being signed one after another and large customers securing part of their DDR5 supply. The pace of DDR price increases is expected to gradually moderate. That's what I want you to walk away with, is at this point in time, that pace of increase is expected to moderate. Wells Fargo just raised its price target on Microsoft to $700 from $650 while keeping its bullish outlook on the stock. Microsoft is spending heavily on data centers and AI infrastructure, but investors are increasingly looking for evidence that the massive investments are translated into revenue and profits. Wells Fargo believes they are. They see Microsoft as having multiple ways to monetize AI, from Azure cloud computing and AI services to co-pilot and enterprise software, giving it more opportunities to turn AI spending into recurring revenue. $700 is a big jump up from where Microsoft is currently trading at this point in time. On today's show, I'm going to talk about the Apple Watch and what changes might be ahead. I'm going to go over some negatives on Uber, as well as unfair inheritances. Don't be the person who leaves an inheritance and messes up your family. Stay tuned. Find me online at robblackshow.com.
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13: Apple's going to hold its major iPhone / fall hardware event in early September, roughly 1 month away from today, September 9th. It's the rumored date. What we're expecting to see in their new hardware is the iPhone 18 Pro / Pro Max. Potential first foldable iPhone, reportedly called the iPhone Ultra / Fold. The Apple Watch Ultra 4 is the right way of saying that. Potentially updated Apple TV and HomePod Mini with some sort of AI accoutrements embedded in them with new specs. Foldable iPhone could be Apple's biggest new hardware category introduction in years. But what I want to talk about is another one of their big product category introductions from years ago, the Apple Watch. Apple may be getting ready to do something it hasn't done with the Apple Watch in years. Basically rethink what the product is. For more than a decade, the Apple Watch has evolved without fundamentally changing. It's gotten thinner, faster, more capable, and increasingly focused on health. But the basic formula remains the same. A small rectangular computer strapped to your wrist. I love this product. I'm in my mid-50s. I've been buying it since my late 40s. And whether it's motivating me to get more steps in, motivating me to get more burn calories in, whether it's motivating me via turning my steps and my exercise into a game, that's fine. Probably about 4 years.

0: ago, I was standing on a soccer field and my watch told me, alarm, your heart rate's over 150 and you're not exercising. What's going on? I was standing in a soccer field watching my kid's soccer game. I was like, this isn't good. But I didn't really do anything on it. Maybe 4 months later, it happened again. And that's when I decided it's time to lose weight. I can no longer bounce up and down 20 to 30 pounds. I took off 40 pounds, boom, just like that. Because I didn't want to have a heart attack watching my kids play soccer. I don't want to die on the soccer pitch that I'm not playing on. It's okay if you die while you're playing, but it's not so good if you die while you're watching your kid and you traumatize the children. Apple's design team has been exploring a much broader rethink of the Apple Watch lineup, including screenless devices, different types and sizes of displays, new premium models, and cheaper alternatives to the current Apple Watch SE. The timing makes sense. The wearable markets is changing. Products such as Whoop and Aura. I'm not really a big fan of Aura. I got one of them and I was disappointed, so I sent it back. It was too much information that I didn't need to know, like recovery times, and I just kind of, how did my sleep do? What could I do better? Or am I having blood pressure issues? What could I do better? Or, for instance, this weekend I was in Tahoe and my watch told me your blood oxygen level is way different and your heart rate's way different at night. What's going on? And it says, I see that you're at high altitude. I loved it. I don't want to die in a bed in Tahoe due to being at altitude or any other reason. So the wearable markets is changing. Whoop and Aura have shown consumers they don't necessarily need another screen on their body. Some people want something lighter, simpler, and more focused on health and fitness that works with your phone. That's where Aura and Whoop are doing great. The Apple Watch remains a best-selling smartwatch, but the company's broader wearables, home, and accessories business has struggled to generate the kind of growth Apple gets from the iPhone and other new products. That makes the Apple Watch one of Apple's biggest opportunities for reinvention. The Apple Watch has become an iPhone for your wrist. There's a big screen on it. It looks like I'm wearing an Apple product. Whereas you wear a Whoop, you're wearing a wristband. Could Apple do something different? When Apple introduced the watch more than a decade ago, it felt revolutionary. Today, it feels more evolutionary. The current Apple Watch can track your health, measure heart activity, detect hypertension, identify sleep apnea, provide cellular connectivity, and can even connect through satellite capabilities. But fundamentally, it's still a miniature iPhone on your wrist. You receive notification, you can run apps, you can track workouts, you communicate, you can check information. The design hasn't changed dramatically either. The Ultra has maintained essentially the same look since 2022, while the mainstream series models remains rooted in design introduced in 2018. That's a long time in technology. And Apple's now watching competitors attack the category from different directions. Whoop and Aura are demonstrating that consumers will pay for health data without necessarily wanting the screen. With my Apple Watch, I've got a blood pressure cuff, which is battery operated. It's called Omron, O-M-R-O-N. And every morning I check my blood pressure. I've seen a recent family member have blood pressure that's too low. So I bought a $60 device. It sits on my desk. I put it on every couple days. And I see the direction of my blood pressure. Apple's been studying several different directions for the future of the watch. One with no display at all. That may sound strange from the Apple Watch perspective, but consider what consumers increasingly want from wearable technology. They want heart rate monitoring. They want sleep tracking. They want fitness information. They want recovery data. They want health alerts. They increasingly want artificial intelligence to interpret that information for us. None of these things necessarily requires a bright screen that's 1 inch on your wrist. Apple is exploring different screen configurations and sizes. Even round displays have been reportedly considered, although that doesn't mean Apple will ultimately choose one like that or build it. There's also discussions around premium products above today's Ultra and Hermes models, as well as less expensive concepts below the current SE. In other words, Apple isn't simply thinking about a new watch again. In other words, Apple isn't simply thinking about a new Apple Watch. It appears to be thinking about an entire new watch category and strategy. Health is becoming the killer application. This may ultimately be more important than the hardware. Apple spent years turning the watch into one of the most sophisticated consumer health devices. The next step could be turning all that data into something much more useful. Apple is increasingly focused on the artificial intelligence, and the company has ambitious plans for its healthcare app. I'm okay that my watch vibrates in the morning and tells me, hey, here's your sleep score. But I'd also be okay if my phone did it. I don't need the screen on my watch. So this creates opportunity. Instead of simply telling you that you slept poorly, Apple could eventually explain why. Instead of simply showing your heart rate, it could identify patterns. Instead of giving you dozens of disconnected health metrics, an AI-powered Apple ecosystem could turn them into recommendations. That would move the watch from being a health tracker to becoming something closer to a personal health assistant. And that's where Apple's enormous installed base becomes a competitive advantage. Apple doesn't need to convince hundreds of millions of people to buy a new category device. It already has hundreds of millions of customers using iPhones. The opportunity is to make the watch substantially more valuable to those customers. I think the Whoop and Aura threat matters. Apple has dominated smartwatches, but the competitive threat isn't necessarily coming from Samsung. It's coming from companies attacking the category differently. Whoop and Aura have made health and recovery the center of their products. Their pitch is relatively simple. You don't need another smartphone on your wrist. You need better information about your body. That's a powerful idea, and Apple's response could be to move in that direction while maintaining the enormous advantages of its ecosystems. Apple has something Whoop and Aura doesn't have, and it's scale. Also, they have the iPhone, the AirPods, Apple Health, Apple Fitness, Apple Services, and an enormous global customer base. If Apple combined these pieces with better AI, the watch could become considerably more important. Timing is especially interesting because Apple's already reinventing the iPhone. The September iPhone event could be a major moment. 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Anything you want me to talk about, drop me a line.
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11: I'm Charles Payne, and this is the Fox Business Report.
12: Stocks finishing mixed, the Dow losing steam heading into the closing bell, but the tech-heavy Nasdaq advanced as AI stocks rallied. Investors also digested July's easing consumer price index report, with annual CPI inflation cooling for a second month to 3.4%. The critical report comes ahead of next month's Fed meeting, with investors divided on whether officials will hold rates steady or raise them. Oil prices rose slightly, with West Texas Intermediate crude at over $83 a barrel. Stocks tied to AI were among the biggest gainers following blockbuster earnings results from cloud computing company CoreWeave and server company Supermicrocomputer. The Magnificent Seven big cap tech stocks were mostly lower amid a rotation into AI infrastructure plays. The Dow down 22 points, the Nasdaq higher by 143, S&P 500 up 20.
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14: Joining me now, Patrick O'Hare with Briefing.com, a reliable source of domestic and international economic news that you can use. I use it every day. I start with page one. I end with the big picture. Both of them are written, authored by the man who's joining me now, Patrick O'Hare.
15: Hi, good morning, Rob. I'm doing well. Thank you.
14: What are you making of current market conditions? Because it's late summer. I was expecting maybe a boring August, and I'm not really getting that.
15: Yeah, we've had some excitement here, obviously, with the return of the, I guess, say, the mega caps and the semiconductor trade, the AI momentum trade would probably be a better moniker. And that's helped elevate us to new record highs for the S&P 500 and as well as the Dow Jones Industrial Average. But you've got a market that I think is operating much like it has this year, and it's operating with a very positive bias and an inclination to buy into weakness because it continues to fall back, and rightfully so, on just how strong the earnings growth has been in aggregate. But you're also seeing that earnings growth extend out beyond just that cohort of mega cap stocks. And we have a really, you know, broad market rally taking place so far this year, and that's continuing.
14: There seems to be a big fight in financial media about AI spending. Is it too much? Is it like the dot-com era where it's not going to lead to productivity or margin expansion for the S&P 493? There's just a big tug of war. How are you approaching said tug of war and the effects of AI being a once-in-a-lifetime, once-in-a-generation potential investment opportunity, as it has been for the last 3.5 years?
15: Yeah, so the numbers are so massive, they're almost hard to believe, right? And that's coming from someone that, like yourself, you know, we saw the dot-com build out as well as the bust. And the key difference, of course, is that the companies at the helm of this AI transformation are some of the most powerful, profitable, strongest balance sheet companies going. And so that's an important characteristic. But you would think that with this AI build out and the productivity gains it's promising, that you should see margin expansion trickle down to smaller companies that are going to get the benefits of using AI without necessarily the massive investment it takes to run these, you know, large language models. And I think that the market's kind of hanging its hat on that right now. And that's part of what we're seeing in this broadening out trade, is that there's a high expectation that the earnings momentum will continue. Probably not at the pace we've seen this quarter. You've got S&P 500 earnings up 50% year over year. And I've read that if you back out the investment gains and from reported by Amazon and Alphabet, and you might still see something on the order of about 30% year over year earnings growth. And so that's a real key variable here, because earnings and earnings estimates, you know, drive the market. And there's a lot of faith still in the achievability of rising earnings estimates. And because we've seen earnings estimates go up at a pace quicker than stock prices, you've had some multiple compression here. And we're balancing sort of this vision of this massive build out CapEx wise with a market that's actually gotten cheaper, so to speak, since the start of the year. And it's hard to get your mind around that. But because you have less demanding multiples here, you know, there again is this willingness to buy into the weakness and to buy into the promise of the AI story. You know, last thing I'll say on this point is we need to watch the interest rate environment, though, right? That could potentially be a spoiler here, but I think the market is almost coming around to the notion that interest rates are going up for the right reasons, that being that economic growth is stronger than expected and is still clinging to the hope, anyway, that inflation will abate and that the Fed won't have to raise interest rates to get it under control.
0: So talking about interest rates and Chairman Warsh of the Federal Reserve, there's a lot of media attention on his not giving a lot of data out and let the bond market do its job, as you just mentioned. How do you feel about that? Because now we've got a couple visits from Warsh in media, and we see how he acts. How do you feel about his complete 180 from the previous Fed Reserve?
15: I think that there's so much information out there that, you know, market analysts should be able to extrapolate, you know, what the Fed is likely to do without, you know, a directive, you know, that is clear cut coming out of the Fed chair himself. But you still have many Fed officials out there speaking, but, you know, we all see the same economic data every week or every month. You can listen to what these other Fed officials are saying, and I think you can effectively draw conclusions. You know, it probably will create a little, you know, increased volatility here, because it is a departure from, you know, from what has been considered the norm over, you know, recent years. And, you know, change is sometimes hard to accept initially, but I think the market will be fine, and the market is obviously a pretty wise domain, and it will work its way through it, and it will learn, I think, to appreciate more maybe some of the data points that maybe the new Fed chair and his committee will help to identify as maybe more meaningful data points as they talk about, you know, policy settings. But I'm not thrown off by the fact that the Fed chair isn't going to be outgoing with forward guidance here, because I think, you know, the collective wisdom of the market will come to that judgment without the words actually being spoken.
0: Good stuff. Where do we go from here, as we're literally in the back half of the year already? We're marching towards the end of 2026. We have a midterm election, which could make things interesting. What are you seeing as the finale for 2026?
15: I think you just touched on one of the items now that the market will probably start leaning into a little bit more, is just the prospects of this election outcome, how it might change some of the policy settings here from a fiscal standpoint. So that's obviously hanging out there on the horizon. We still have the U.S. Iran situation, which, you know, from, I guess, from a talking standpoint, doesn't sound all that great. The market still holding out hope that you're not going to see a pickup in kinetic military action that would really upset the oil infrastructure story in the Middle East. And is, I think, still riding on the hope that the market will be reasonably well supplied and that prices will be held in check. But that's another bogey that's out there, if there's some potential for upset there that, you know, changes that view. And then we do have to keep an eye on, as I mentioned earlier, you know, interest rates. They've been moving up steadily here, and the inflation component, notwithstanding some of the relief seen in the July CPI report this morning, that inflation component is still going to be an important part of the market narrative and how it trades around the idea of what the Fed is likely to do with interest rates. Another bogey is the specter of the Fed raising rates before the end of the year. I'm not saying that will happen. It's just one of those risk factors here. I think that the market will be preoccupied with here in the closing months.
0: As I always try to do, because I want to pick your brain and I want you to tell me what you think and any last thoughts on the current conditions that you want to share with us or anything that's working up your desk as far as ideas.
15: Sure. The market is obviously keyed in on the AI momentum trade. And a number of companies are giving a good reason to key in on it, frankly. And you've had some really big moves of late, comeback moves coming out of the June, July swoon there for the AI trade. But something I'm looking at, though, is if you look at the S&P 500 sector breakdown, right, you have information technology that's almost 40% of the S&P 500. Not quite, it's just under 38%. But then you have these 10 other sectors that are much, much less than that. There are some rebalancing opportunities here if, you know, certainly for investors that are fearful that we're in an AI bubble or, you know, that the comparisons are going to be so difficult in coming quarters that you're just not going to get much further multiple expansion. You know, you look at other sectors out there that, you know, industrials, consumer staples, right? They have a market weight of less than 9%. You know, industrials are just under 9%, consumer staples just under 5%, energy is just over 3% of a market weight. So what I'm driving at is that there are some rebalancing opportunities there for a market that, you know, if it could potentially cool off as it relates to the AI momentum trade, and if the underlying earnings picture remains pretty solid here, interest rates hold in check, we stay out of recession, you've got these opportunities elsewhere that could create some good rebalancing and reweighting opportunities that pay off down the road.
0: Any final thoughts on the breadth of the market? Because you just talked about rotating from maybe the AI trade, which has been hyper growth, into potentially the breadth of the market outside of the AI that's already seen some growth. Are you worried that the valuations in, say, the S&P 493 have started to go up versus their earnings expectations?
15: Yeah, the S&P 400, I think, is trading around 16 times forward 12-month earnings, but the PEG ratio on that is just under 1. So that's still a nice value-oriented option here for market participants. When you look at, say, the market cap-weighted S&P 500 trading about 20 times forward 12-month earnings with a PEG ratio of 1.2, still not bad, but as far as a relative value comparison, the S&P 400 is still looking reasonably good. The equal-weighted S&P 500 actually sports a lower PE ratio than the market cap-weighted S&P 500, a much lower one at 16.5 times forward 12-month earnings, but you have a PEG ratio slightly higher at 1.3, which basically means the equal-weighted S&P 500 is not going to be growing its earnings at the same pace as you might see the market cap-weighted S&P 500. But those two are fairly close. So there's still, you know, value out here. Again, it's like, I keep coming back and we'll harp on it, though, but interest rates will be an important component here as to whether that's real value or maybe a value trap if rates go up markedly for any reason. So far, they've been going up steadily for seemingly good reasons that relate to stronger economic growth, which is driving stronger earnings growth. So we have to obviously keep a watchful eye on that component.
0: Thanks very much. It's Patrick O'Hare, a reliable source of domestic and international news that you can use with briefing.com. I start every day with his page one. He's been on the show for almost 25 years, if not 25 years. Great content. Check them out at briefing.com. That's briefing.com.
8: With SRN News, I'm Keith Peters in Washington. Newly unsealed court records show that a former Southern Poverty Law Center official has been charged in the Department of Justice's broader criminal case against the Alabama-based civil rights group. Heidi Beirich is a political extremism expert who left the law center about 6 years ago. White House Press Secretary Karoline Leavitt will be leaving the Trump administration at the end of the month to spend time with her young family. The 28-year-old Leavitt called it a bittersweet decision in a social media post Wednesday shortly after President Trump announced she'd be stepping down. She is the youngest person in history to hold the role and recently gave birth to her second child. On Wall Street, the Dow down by 21 points. The NASDAQ rose 143. The S&P advanced 20. More details at srnnews.com.
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16: This is Hugh Hewitt for townhall.com. Abdul El-Sayed won Michigan's recent primary for the United States Senate seat that is open in Michigan. He's the most radical Democratic nominee for the Senate since the Civil War. He'll face GOP Congressman and Army veteran FBI special agent as well, Mike Rogers, in the fall. El-Sayed campaigns with an Islamist-supporting extremist by the name of Hassan Piker, who's also a racist and a misogynist. That El-Sayed hates the state of Israel is not open for debate. He does. Most Jews and many non-Jews believe that El-Sayed is anti-Semitic to the core. Rogers versus El-Sayed is the most important race of 2026. Michigan's collective common sense will be tested over the next 3 months. Will they vote for an experienced, responsible, serious legislator who understands the world and America's role in it and support Mike Rogers? Or will they vote for the radical who cares for from the river to the sea more than he does the national security of the United States? My money is on Mike Rogers.
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0: I've been in this industry 3 decades. And one of the things I see again and again are parents who make decisions that are messed up when it comes to what they leave their children. And it causes the children to fight, to hate each other, sometimes to never talk to one another again. A fair inheritance doesn't always mean an equal inheritance. I've got 4 brothers and a sister. And economically speaking, I've done the best. And they all know that. There's one brother who hasn't done nearly as well than the other siblings. And he felt that he should inherit more. One of the things he actually did was go into my mother's home while she was in decline and take things that he thought he could have without no one noticing. So it's pretty messed up. If you ever watched pop culture family sagas like Succession or Knives Out, you know that wealth transfers can turn blood relatives into bitter adversaries. In everyday life, the drama rarely involves poison daggers or corporate betrayals, but the underlying trigger is identical. The explosive friction caused by unequal inheritances is dynamic. For generations, the default assumption in American estate planning was simple math. Divide everything equally amongst the children. If you have two children, each receives 50%. If you have three, each get 33%. It was clean, it was easily defensible on paper, and it avoided uncomfortable conversations at the dinner table. The mathematical default is rapidly deteriorating under the weight of modern economic, demographic, and family realities. The percentage of American parents over the age of 50 with wills and multiple children who divided their estates unequally rose from 27% in 1995 to more than 36% in 2014. That trajectory has continued to climb in subsequent decades. Researchers attribute this shift to fundamental structural changes in American households, higher rates of divorce, remarriage, cohabitation, their non-marital childbearing, and the rise of the sandwich generation caring for aging parents. Equal distribution assumes that all heirs enter adulthood with identical needs, identical capabilities, and identical contributions to the family's long-term well-being. Modern life rarely works out like that. One child may devote a decade to full-time elder care for the parent. Another may build a lucrative career in investing and financial planning. One sibling may get a debilitating disability and not be able to work like his brothers and sisters. There's five reasons why parents allocate unevenly. Let's go through them. One is the caregiver compensation offset. As lifespan increases, long-term elder care has shifted dramatically from formal institutions to adult children. It's common for one sibling to take on the physical, emotional, and administrative burden of managing aging parents, often stepping away from full-time employment, sacrificing career advancement, or relocating. Parents frequently use their estate plans to compensate this child for years of uncompensated labor and lost earning potential. My sister took a lot of care of my mother, and I made sure that my sister got more. And I told my brothers, this is how it's going to be. Next up is family members with chronic medical needs and special needs planning. When one heir lives with a permanent physical, development, or psychiatric disability, treating all children equally can leave the vulnerable child severely underfunded. Parents in these scenarios often channel a larger portion of assets, frequently through structured trusts, to ensure lifelong medical care, specialized housing, and personal assistance. Knowing that self-sufficient siblings possess the capacity to generate their own wealth. Another reason that you get that uneven inheritance is early inheritances. I know a man who he provided substantial financial assistance to his son and not to his daughter. But later on in life, the daughter got a catch up in the estate planning. This man would go on to fund his son's horrible business models. He got into a butcher shop for $250,000. That went bust. He got into a frozen yogurt thing, and that went bust. So the daughter's like, hey, dad, where's mine? And later in life, when he died, the son found out, you've already gotten most of your inheritance, while she got a couple $1 million. When drafting an estate plan, parents may view these lifetime gifts as advanced payouts against the child's final share. You could adjust allocations to bring overall lifetime support into balance across all heirs, but you need to talk to them as well. The fourth reason we're seeing a rise in not leaving an estate equally would be illiquid assets. I know a man who passed, and he passed his company on. It was a $3 million family business to his son. He also gave him $500,000 in liquid capital to run the business. And he gave the daughter a multi-million dollar house. But I can count that as about almost $2 million less than the son got. Now, what he could have done better is if he gives his son $3 million for business, $500,000 in cash, he could have bought a $3.5 million life insurance policy and given her the same thing in cash. The operating child of the business is often granted business equity, while non-participating siblings receive cash, real estate, or life insurance proceeds, allocations that are rarely equal down to the dollar. And it can turn children against each other. The next issue, and the final one, is blended families and complex kinship. I know many people where we used to call them a nuclear household, but some are in second or third marriages that involve stepchildren and biological children. I had one marriage. We didn't have kids. That ended. I had a second marriage. We had kids. Let's say that marriage ends. If there's a third one, who am I going to leave my money to? My children? My new wife? My ex-wife? Estate plans must balance providing for a surviving spouse with protecting assets for children from a prior marriage, with explicit structured allocations. Assets left outright to a surviving step-parent may ultimately pass entirely to that step-parent's biological heirs, unintentionally disinheriting the original creator's lineage. It happens. There's a hidden cost to silence. It's psychological, and it could lead to legal challenges with a lot of grief, confusion, shock, and your children hating each other. I don't think that's what you really want. I'd work with a certified financial planner who works with an estate planner to really gather all your assets, take a look at them, and get what you want to do after you pass on paper while you're alive, and then talk to your children. You can always find me online at robblackshow.com. 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
3: News this hour from Town Hall. I'm Keith Peters in Washington. There's a major staff change coming at the White House. Willie Nelson has the latest.
4: White House Press Secretary Caroline Leavitt will step down at the end of the month to spend time with her young children and family. President Trump said Leavitt will remain one of his top outside advisors and called her one of the best press secretaries in the history of the office. The president thanked her for her work since 2018, including during the 2024 campaign. Willie Nelson, the White House.
3: In a statement, Leavitt said that I have felt in my heart that I cannot be the best mom my two young children deserve while devoting the constant time, energy, and attention required of the White House press secretary. And that is why I have ultimately made the bittersweet decision to depart the White House. Lindsey Graham's sister Darlene Graham said it was a very emotional evening as she advances to a runoff in the South Carolina Republican Senate primary coming up on August 25th. Correspondent Laura Winters reports.
5: Darlene Graham getting the most votes, but not the majority needed to win. She will now face Congressman Ralph Norman in the August 25th runoff. After the results, Graham taking to the podium, telling supporters in Columbia,
6: "This is a very emotional night because I'm usually standing here celebrating with Lindsey. So I know he's looking down right now, smiling though, so that gives me peace, but it's difficult."
5: Laura Winters reporting.
3: David Crowley's razor-thin primary win over a Democratic socialist in swing state Wisconsin sets up a match against Congressman Tom Tiffany, who has voted with President Trump 100% of the time. Tiffany tells Fox Digital Wisconsin will be the place that stops socialism. On Wall Street, the Dow down by 21 points, the NASDAQ rose 143. More on these stories at townhall.com.
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14: The cost be to a gain of 4%. After the bell in the state, Cisco Systems issued a forecast for revenue in the current quarter well above the average estimate. This is a reflection of Cisco's success in supplying large AI data center markets with the company's networking gear. We got reaction from David Bahnsen, founder and CEO of the Bahnsen Group.
15: They've converted the revenue model to something much more subscription-oriented, something more recurring, which gave them the ability to have free cash flow that they could pay out with a growing dividend. They were very attractive from a capital market standpoint, but their business model enabled them to be that leader, and now they do build some of the infrastructure that's vital for hyperscalers in the AI moment.
14: David Bahnsen from the Bahnsen Group. Now, despite the positivity from Cisco, the stock fell 4% in late U.S. trading. We also heard after the bell from Cerebra Systems. The company reported a surprising drop in revenue from AI hardware. Now, that may suggest that Cerebra is making inconsistent progress in selling computers with its novel chip design. There was positivity when it came to the company's Neo Cloud business, but the stock was down 14% in late U.S. trading. Shares in Wendy's up 14% in the regular session. That was after the Financial Times reported that Trion Fund Management is preparing a bid to take Wendy's private. We check markets for you throughout the day here on Bloomberg. U.S. Treasury yields drifting lower in the Tokyo session right now, with the 10-year down a basis point at 4.8%. We did have a subdued reading on U.S. retail inflation, with core CPI rising month-on-month by 0.2% in July. On Thursday morning, we'll get PPI in the States for the month of July. We check markets for you throughout the day here on Bloomberg. The yen a little stronger at 159.30. The Nikkei is up 1.4%. However, in Sydney, the ASX 200 is down 0.6%. U.S. stock index futures, little change at the moment. The S&P 500 contract down less than 0.1%. 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
18: Hey there, you're listening to The Deal with Alex Rodriguez and Jason Kelly on Bloomberg Radio. I'm Jason Kelly, and today you're hearing a section from our conversation with Andy Campion, the chairman and CEO of Unrivaled Sports. Andy, great to have you with us. We have both been chomping at the bit for this conversation, so I'm going to defer to my partner for the first question.
19: Well, thank you, Jason. Andy, great to have you. And you've had an extraordinary career. I mean, going back to your UCLA days when you got your undergrad degree and then you got your law degree, and of course, spent over 10 years at Disney before you joined our company, Nike. My question is, I'm going to start in the now and then we can work backwards. David Blitzer and Josh Harris, they come to you. Take us in the room. How do they make the pitch for get a talent like you to say, hey, we have this idea. Take us in that room, and why did you make that move?
20: So I will rewind a little bit from that David Blitzer conversation. And David, I will say, is why I'm here at Unrivaled Sports. From how did it start? Now, why did I do it is a much broader story. You started with our company, Nike. I'm not there. I left Nike in 2023, but I still love it. We had this amazing, unrivaled team there that was inspired to change the world through sport. And, you know, from 2007 when I was there to 2023, that team that I was just a part of did some pretty epic things. And the company 12X'd, et cetera. So I still rep it. I know you can see the Under Armour logo here. They're an amazing partner of ours with Unrivaled Sports, and we'll talk about that. But I still do have some Nike footwear on, and I'm always going to love it, and I'm rooting for my buddies up there. What happened is in 2020, my family left Portland before I left Nike. And I continued to commute to Nike for about 2.5 years. And I still loved it, but what I realized was like my family was moving forward and I was going backwards every week. And somebody earlier in my life said to me, it's one of the best pieces of advice I got was treat every one of your kids' games as more important than a meeting with the CEO or your boss or the board or whoever, whatever stakeholder you come up, a client. And that was hard to do, commuting to Portland 5 days a week. And I was the chief operating officer. And so at some point you realize like, that's not right for anybody. I can't be the Zoom chief operating officer, but family and friends over everything, over institution. And so I decided there was a day where we had a 3-day strategy session. I was the chief operating officer, but I left at lunch, flew to LA, watched my son Lou play in a water polo game. Fortunately, I did that. He scored 4 goals. It was his last game of that season. It was in playoffs, but one of his best games ever. I flew back that night and went to the session, and friends of mine, our chief marketing officer, were like, that's when we knew it was inevitable you were going to leave. You know, my son Miles and Lou play water polo in college together at Penn. My daughter's about to go to UCLA and play water polo. I've been to a ton of awesome sporting events, 3 World Cup games already, but those were the best sporting events of my life. And frankly, that's what bonded my family personally when I was young, and we didn't have much, but that was the inspiration for us as a family of sports, and it bonds my family to this day. So privately, some friends started to realize, like, I know Andy, he loves his kids, he loves sports, he loves LA and in Utah and otherwise, and he's not going to be there forever. It's inevitable. There's a saying like, what must be done inevitably should probably be done immediately. I did not adhere to that. Maybe I should have. It's all worked out just fine. But I kept thinking, okay, what could we do? And at one point, I locked onto this strategic idea, which was Nike, you'll get this, Alex. Nike was the leading brand in sports, but it just made shoes and clothes. And all of a sudden, athletes were looking at their like shoe deals as like a 401k match. It just didn't matter to them. They might have liked the brand, but it was a tiny amount of compensation, and they were just getting put in ads, maybe. I mean, we had so many athletes, some of them weren't even getting put in ads. But all of a sudden, they're building their own audience. They're getting paid a lot to play, like they should, because they're sharing in the economics in ways they hadn't in the past. They're smart. They're dedicated to sports. It's why I started the Sports Leadership and Management Program at UCLA. I had this notion that, like, you know who knows sports better than anyone? Athletes. And they're getting an education. We should give them more of an education in sports business. So I agreed to stay on at Nike and start looking into how we could get into the broader ecosystem of sport business-wise. And that led to some really fascinating conversations. Think video games, content, you know, other products, and some conversations with friends. And one of them was Blitzer. And he was like, you know, we're thinking about kind of building on this little thing we've started in youth sports. Meanwhile, that little thing, if you can see it, is behind me. They had acquired Cooperstown All-Star Village. And he said, would you want to help out in some way? I know you're going to leave Nike at some point. And this sounds cheesy, but, you know, I love the sports references. I was like, you said youth sports, you had me at hello. Kobe once said to me, do epic things always. And I was like, do epic things with people you love and for people you care about. So let's figure this out. And so that and the program at UCLA became the two things where I went, that's the epic next era. So I do miss my friends at Nike, and I'm rooting for them. But this U Sports thing has been, I mean, you may know I'm also on some boards, Paramount, Starbucks, Vuori, LA28. There's other stuff. But the thing that's been just really fulfilling because of the impact you can have has been U Sports. And I attribute it to Blitzer. They've been investing in sports for a couple decades, long-term permanent capital in sports. And then I met Josh, and Josh also, you know, had the same passion.
18: And so, Andy, at that point, it's a fairly nascent idea, and these are personal investments that I believe, keep me honest here, that Josh Harris and David Blitzer did, almost like a venture investment into U Sports. What was the state of it then, and what was the vision, and where does that sit now in terms of the growth of the Unrivaled platform?
20: So at that time, David and Josh had acquired Cooperstown All-Star Village. Someone had brought the idea to them. They explored it with their team and decided to buy it. And then they said, well, this is pretty fascinating.
18: And sorry to interrupt you, but so Cooperstown All-Star Village, it's a host for youth baseball tournaments, right?
20: Yes.
18: Is that a
20: yeah.
18: Okay.
20: I would say, you know, Bob Iger at one point in a meeting to me when I was at Disney said something like, you know, Disneyland is where the Disney brand exists in its most sublime state. Cooperstown All-Star Village is where Unrivaled Sports exists in its most sublime state for sure. And I might go so far as to say where youth sports exists in its most sublime state. You see all the fields behind me. The fields are themed and inspired by big league fields. We're hosting a new event and experience we just launched called the Ripken Nationals. Think there's the Little League World Series for Little League. For club travel baseball at 12U, there wasn't anything like that, and we've now created it with tournaments around the country where you qualify to come here and compete for a national championship. Now, every week during the summer, roughly 100 teams come here. They stay in the players' village in bunks with their teammates and their coaches. No parents. I can't even get in there unless somebody sneak me a wristband. Three meals a day. They're playing a couple games a week. It's basically camp meets baseball and baseball tournament. And we look at it as if we can inspire the kids and make it amazing, it's also memory making the families that are here watching. That's Cooperstown All-Star Village. So David and Josh bought that. When I joined, basically what David and, you know, Josh are so good at as private equity investors, but this isn't private equity to your point. This is their personal passion and investment is sports. So it's in their family offices. But they're still good at, hey, we identify good ideas and good opportunities, and then we need people, you know, experience can be underrated. We need people with experience building experiences and brands, et cetera. And so when they talked to me, the idea was we'll name it. We named it Unrivaled Sports. At the time, it was just a word, but the inspiration was create these experiences that are inclusive and premium, competitive and developmental, unrivaled experiences that we can bring to young athletes everywhere and do it across sports. So we've done it across the country now in baseball. We have over 15 destinations. And the destinations plus controlling the programming makes it an experience. So that's kind of a little bit of how it started and where we are. We've expanded into flag football. We just had the Unrivaled Flag High School Girls National Championship at our property in Canton, Ohio. Not coincidentally next to the Hall of Fame there. We thought that's kind of a cool way to be inspiration of what, you know, everyone before them has done to them. We're in fast pitch softball. We're a little bit inside.

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4: 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In fact, almost every kid on the team is not. And so what we always pushed ourselves to be was, let's be premium at every price point. 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So that's what we're pushing for at Unrivaled. We have some leagues, like Unrivaled Flag has leagues that are literally like league programs. You're signing up for your Friday night flag football league. We have Cooperstown All-Star Village, which to me, some people may say, well, that seems like very premium. I look at it as, compared to what? Compared to Disneyland for a week? Or compared to sending your kid off to camp? Like, Alex, have you happened to, did you come through Cooperstown as a kid? Or have you been up to these experiences?
5: I have as an adult, but not as a kid, but I went to similar experiences like Cooper's.
4: Yeah, so our hope is that we're making it like so amazing that you go, that's the best deal. One of the concepts we have is a spring break concept. We own this thing, Rocker Bee Ranch in Texas. I know you're with the Rangers for a while too, right? So Texas likes baseball. It's 325 acres. We've built out 80. It's baseball meets country with lodging, and it's actually really low cost of participation to play there.
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17: You're listening to the Big Take Podcast on Bloomberg Radio. I'm Sarah Holder, and today on the show, we're talking about the rise and fall and bailout of situational awareness.
18: Basically, the thing this investment firm will be kind of like, you know, a brain trust on AI. It's going to be all about situational awareness.
17: This is Leopold Aschenbrenner in June 2024. Aschenbrenner is about 22 years old here. He's just left a job at OpenAI and published an essay series laying out his predictions for how AI will transform society. And he's telling his friend, the podcaster Dwarkesh Patel, about a new investment fund he's starting that's going to go all in on the technology.
18: We're going to have the best situational awareness in the business. You know, we're going to have way more situational business than any of the people who manage money in the, you know, New York.
19: Yeah.
18: We're definitely gonna,
17: situational awareness is what Aschenbrenner had called his essay series. It's also what he names his hedge fund. Both are built around the same simple thesis. He believes AI is about to get a lot more powerful, that will reach AGI, or artificial general intelligence, by as early as 2027. And he also believes that the companies building AI infrastructure are about to get a lot more valuable.
18: I think this investment firm is going to just be betting on AGI, you know, betting on AGI and superintelligence before the decade is out, taking that seriously, making the bets you would make,
19: yeah.
18: You know, if you took that seriously. You know, I think if that's wrong, you know, firm is not going to do that well.
17: But he tells Patel plans on doing well.
18: Obviously, you can't, you know, not blowing up is sort of like, you know, task number one and two or whatever.
17: And over the next 2 years, situational awareness did extremely well. In the first half of this year, it posted returns of over 400%. And by the beginning of last month, it had an estimated $45 billion in assets. What is it about this 24-year-old that was so intriguing to investors? Why do they trust him with all this money?
20: I think it's just because of what he wrote.
17: That's Catherine Burton, who covers hedge funds for Bloomberg.
20: He clearly had no investment training at all, and clearly no risk management training at all. So I think it was just that they thought he saw something about the future and AI that they said, sure, why not throw a few bucks his way?
17: Catherine has been tracking the rise of Ashenbrenner's fund and its unceremonious fall, because situational awareness blew up.
19: And in the insane volatility that we've seen the last month, he was on the wrong side of things. And
21: we are seeing the pain really flow through the space.
22: You know, we had a pullback in AI and a lot of people got hurt.
17: By the end of July, the fund's $45 billion in assets had shrunk to an estimated $10 billion. It was a stunning reversal of fortune brought on by the hedge fund strategy of using a lot of borrowed money to make big bets. In other words, situational awareness was over-leveraged, says Bloomberg's hedge fund reporter Hema Parmar.
21: So there's a lot of layers of risk bundled up, and leverage is especially concerning because it just magnifies everything.
17: I'm Sarah Holder, and this is The Big Take from Bloomberg News. Today on the show, the rise and fall and bailout of situational awareness. What it means for investors, and whether the fund is a bellwether for the AI trade or a high-risk outlier. Catherine Burton and Hema Parmar, thanks for joining us. Kathy, what's the situational awareness secret sauce? What's supposed to set Leopold Ashenbrenner's fund apart from other hedge funds in the space?
20: The knowledge of which companies would succeed because of AI and which would fail because of AI. I think he sold it on that he knew he could figure out which companies were going to be the winners and which were going to be the losers.
21: He had also had quite significant private positions in AI-focused companies as well, too.
20: And the returns. Mm-hmm. Then people started seeing the returns. That's the real thing. They mm-hmm. saw that he was up a few hundred percent the first year, and at the peak this year, up at 400 and some odd percent.
17: Wow. So what kinds of investors get involved in the beginning?
21: Yeah, no, so it's interesting because with traditional hedge funds, we typically see pensions, endowments, foundations, those sorts of institutions. This firm, Situational Awareness, gathered their capital from less likely individuals. So not the traditional sort of big institutions that writes sizable checks, but rather a lot of founders and individuals. So founders of private companies like Stripe, or founder of a hedge fund, D1 Capital, Dan Sundheim was an investor, according to the Wall Street Journal's report. So we see a lot more Silicon Valley types of investors writing checks than, say, a sovereign wealth fund.
17: And what were some of those bets that Situational Awareness made on AI? What were some of the companies that they put the brunt of their investment into?
21: So it was an SK Hynix was one of them, a number of other AI-focused companies.
20: And he had a big stake in Anthropic.
17: $5 billion stake.
20: Yes. A $5 billion stake, and one that everyone knew was going to pay off.
17: And for a while, these bets were paying off, right? He was effectively posting gains that were higher than the gains of the AI companies that made up the fund. How did he accomplish that? It comes back to leverage, right?
20: Yes. Like any hedge fund, they go to a bank, they say, can you lend us money to make our bets bigger? And they use the stocks that they own as collateral, or the companies that they own as collateral. And the banks look at their returns and say, sure, a lot of big companies he traded in, you know, with big liquid companies. And so they lend him money, like 4 or 5 times leverage. So that means at the peak, he could have been managing around $200 billion on his $45 billion of net assets.
17: That amount of leverage, is it typical for the industry? Did it raise any red flag?
20: I think it started to. Usually a long short stock fund would be more like 2 times would be more norm. So yes, it was a lot.
17: When you are 4 or 5 times leveraged, as Situational Awareness was, what happens when your assets fall, say, 40%?
21: So leverage basically amps up everything. It amps up the gains that you can make if you make an investment, but it will also amp up the spiraling downward pain that you'll face. And so that's why it's so risky. And then on a short bet, if you're amping up those bets, you will have to cover that bet, and there's an infinite amount of money you can lose on a short bet.
20: The damage is a lot worse. And then the banks come to you and say, hey, we need more collateral because these things are going in the wrong direction. And then they have to come up with the cash, which means selling things in their portfolio, which sends down the prices of those things normally. And then the spiral goes faster and is bigger.
0: Right. Whereas if you're using your own money, there's a down week. You can kind of wait it out, see maybe in 2 years this will pay out. But lenders are not.
20: They're not going to be patient.
0: Yeah. Like,
20: because it's their money. So that's the vulnerability of borrowing a lot of money.
0: Mm-hmm.
20: And that's what happened to this fund.
0: At the beginning of last month, it seemed like situational awareness was in a pretty good spot. It had $45 billion worth of assets, investments from the likes of Jane Street, the Stripe co-founders, as you mentioned. But you and your team reported there were signs that Wall Street was getting anxious, even in July. What were those signs?
21: So a lot of hedge funds and broadly investors have been concerned for a while about the kind of CapEx spending that we're seeing when it comes to these big tech companies and their AI expenditures. So those worries have been growing. As situational awareness's prominence has grown too, you see a lot of funds really tracking what investments situational awareness was making and looking closely to see what stocks they were trading.
0: In a client letter Ashenbrenner sent last week, he blamed short sellers for targeting the fund. How big of a factor were short sellers here?
20: We have reported that apparently they weren't as big a factor as the fund said they were or suggested they were in their letter. But the mechanism for how it worked is if you wanted short, then you would go and borrow the shares and then sell them. So that pushes the price down. And so if they thought that he was going to explode, then they would keep selling the shares in the hopes that the price would go down and then they would buy them back at a cheaper price.
21: As the markets began spiraling, as the short bets hindered the stocks of situational, concerns grew. When you look at the leverage that was placed and used, as we've been talking about, that made matters far worse for situational. Things really came to a head at the end of the month when the firm was getting these margin calls and now needs to find some cash fast. And they have a lot of money in their private book, which ideally you don't want to touch if you're a fund, if you've got $5 billion worth of Anthropic, and you have money in their public stock portfolio. And as they were trying to figure out where to get some liquidity in order to meet the margin calls, the firm had conversations about potentially selling some of their Anthropic stake, which is very coveted, or selling some of their stock portfolio.
0: Just to walk through this kind of death spiral that situational awareness was in, tech stocks were sliding, lenders wanted out, the fund met the margin calls by liquidating stocks, which makes them lose even more value, and that's what sort of triggers the situation where Ashenbrenner needs a way out. So, Kathy, what was his plan to save the fund?
20: It was sort of two-pronged. On the one hand, he was exploring ideas of selling some of his private companies, especially Anthropic, because that's supposed to go public later this year. So everyone knew that's a winner. And at the same time, he was talking to some hedge funds to buy a big chunk of his portfolio all in one go, because that would stop the bleeding and do that at some sort of discount. So there was a fight among some major firms about who was going to buy it.
0: And you know, who ends up winning that fight?
20: Ken Griffin was the one that ended up winning that fight. Ken Griffin runs a giant hedge fund called Citadel, which runs about $70 billion. He started it from more or less from his dorm room at Harvard. So he too was a young guy. There have been other times in history dating back to a fund blow up. There was a fund called Amaranth that he stepped in and bought their positions. He's done it several times, mostly successfully.
0: Mm-hmm. So how did Ken Griffin and Citadel come to the table and buy this portfolio of stocks?
20: Well, Ken likes to step in when there's distress. And so he went to the firm, or his people went to the firm and started talking. And as I said, there were other hedge funds. Millennium had talked to them. I think Jane Street had talked to them. But Ken came in and they negotiated apparently throughout the night. Ken eventually won the trade.
1: This is Hugh Hewitt for townhall.com. Abdu El-Sayed won Michigan's recent primary for the United States Senate seat that is open in Michigan. He's the most radical Democratic nominee for the Senate since the Civil War. He'll face GOP Congressman and Army veteran FBI special agent as well, Mike Rogers, in the fall. El-Sayed campaigns with an Islamist-supporting extremist by the name of Hassan Piker, who's also a racist and a misogynist. That El-Sayed hates the state of Israel is not open for debate. He does. Most Jews and many non-Jews believe that El-Sayed is anti-Semitic to the core. Rogers versus El-Sayed is the most important race of 2026. Michigan's collective common sense will be tested over the next 3 months. Will they vote for an experienced, responsible, serious legislator who understands the world and America's role in it and support Mike Rogers? Or will they vote for the radical who cares for from the river to the sea more than he does the national security of the United States? My money is on Mike Rogers.
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5: With SRN News, I'm Keith Peters in Washington. The Los Angeles County Grand Jury has indicted Nick Reiner on murder charges and the killing of his parents, actor Rob Reiner and Michelle Singer Reiner. The indictment unsealed Wednesday includes an allegation that Reiner was lying in wait before attacking them. White House Press Secretary Karoline Leavitt will be leaving the Trump administration at the end of the month to spend time with her young family. The 28-year-old Leavitt calls it a bittersweet decision in a social media post Wednesday, shortly after President Trump announced she'd be stepping down. She is the youngest person in history to hold that role and recently gave birth to her second child. On Wall Street, the Dow down by 21 points, the NASDAQ rose 143, the S&P 500 advanced by 20 points. More details at SRNNews.com.
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23: Around 3.9%. Lots of earnings news after the bell. Cisco Systems issued a forecast for revenue in the current quarter, well above the average estimate. This is a reflection of Cisco's success in supplying a larger share of the AI data center market with the company's networking gear. Despite the positive outlook, shares in Cisco were down about 4% in late U.S. trading. We also heard from Cerberus Systems. The company reported a surprising drop in revenue for its AI hardware unit. Now, the NeoCloud unit was positive. Nonetheless, the latest indications seem to suggest that Cerberus is making inconsistent progress in selling computers with its high-end novel chip design. Cerberus shares were down by more than 14% in late U.S. trading. Crude oil right now is lower, with WTI at $82.30. We're down about 1.2%. During New York trading, crude had been swinging between gains and losses as the market dealt with some opposing forces. On one hand, the Energy Information Administration reported a build in U.S. inventories, but that seemed to be offset by stasis in efforts to reopen the Strait of Hormuz. Brent crude right now down about 1% at $88. We check markets for you throughout the day here on Bloomberg. Stronger yen, 159.30, and a higher Nikkei. We're up about 1.3%. In Hong Kong, Hang Seng is down a tenth of 1%. And on the Chinese mainland, CSI 300 higher by 0.7%. 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
33: The PIC, or Public Investment Corporation, is South Africa's state-owned fund that oversees pension funds. It holds stakes in most of the country's largest companies and also counts itself as the biggest asset manager on the continent. But it's been reeling from one crisis to another, most recently seeing the CEO suspended before a court ruled that unlawful and had him reinstated. The chairman, though, resigned. Some politicians, including the ANC's coalition partner, the Democratic Alliance, don't want the board to be politically appointed anymore.
0: This patient protection bill aims to make sure that the board of the PIC will be non-political people, appointed by non-political people, and that the chairperson of the board will be selected from within those ranks, so that we can finally depoliticize the PIC board and protect the pensions of South Africans.
33: Lack of oversight and poor investment decisions dating back to President Jacob Zuma have left a headache for President Cyril Ramaphosa. But will his appointment of another minister as chairman give the vital $220 billion fund the leadership it needs to deliver root and branch reform?
1: So there is no crisis at the PIC. Our actions are aimed at just solidifying the stability and getting the PIC to move forward in a much stronger way. We've brought about changes, and that shows government's determination to ensure that what the Mpati Commission recommended is implemented, what had been going askew is put right.
33: On this week's Next Africa podcast, we'll look at what's gone wrong at the PIC and whether the government has the will to deliver the reform it needs. I'm Jennifer Zabasaja, and this is the Next Africa podcast, bringing you one story each week from the continent, driving the future of global growth with the context only Bloomberg can provide. And joining us now is Bloomberg's South Africa Bureau Chief, Alexander Parker, who's been following the turmoil at the PIC for quite some time now. A very good person to speak with. Alex, thank you so much for joining us this week. Your first time on the podcast. We appreciate you coming on, especially for a story like this that has really gripped the attention for many onlookers. Let's just, before we get into what is happening now with the PIC, for people who may not know, what is the PIC and how did it come about in the first place? What's the significance of it?
3: It's a pretty important thing in the local markets and local politics as well. The PIC is about as old as the country. It was founded in 1911 to look after the trusts of various provinces and the railways and that kind of stuff. In the 80s, it began investing state workers' money into the markets in terms of their pensions. And then that all kind of got modernized after democracy came in 1994. And it has become the kind of formal investor of state worker pensions for the whole country. So it's a lot of people and it's a lot of money. It's Africa's biggest fund by a long way. It's over $220 billion. There are millions, more than a million state workers in South Africa, and it looks after their pensions and, of course, those who have also retired. So it's a significant player in the continent and especially in South Africa.
33: And just quantifying it there brings to light why this is so significant and why people are paying attention so closely to what the PIC does. You mentioned pension funds. Is that the primary form and mandate for the fund? What was it designated to do and how has that changed over time?
3: Its principal role is to look after the pensions of state workers, of which there are more than a million in South Africa, and obviously those who are retired as well. So that is its main role. It, generally speaking, invests into the top 40 of the JSE. But it also has another mandate, a kind of dual mandate, which is to try and transform the South African economy in terms of ownership in a racial sense, to de-racialize the ownership in the South African economy, given the history of the country. And it does that, obviously, through its listed investments, but also through a smaller part of its portfolio, which is known as a Sibaya Fund, which is unlisted. And it is in the unlisted portfolio where the trouble has generally been generated for the PIC over the past 10 years.
33: If we look at what the PIC has invested into the JSE, you said the top 40 of the JSE, that means it's quite critical for a number of the biggest companies in the country. Is that fair to say?
3: Absolutely, yes. It owns 20% of Naspers to start with. It owns about 15% of all the big South African banks, which obviously are big African banks. And so it is a significant player in those boardrooms. It doesn't sit on boards, but it exercises itself quite strongly as a voting block in AGMs, and it monitors what it would consider to be those other dual mandate topics that we spoke about through AGMs and its ownership of those big companies. So the PIC does exert power in corporate life in South Africa in accordance with its weight. You know, it's in a big and important thing.
33: And for people who are not in South Africa, it makes sense then, just absolutely what you just described. It makes sense why for the past few weeks or so, what's been happening has been front page on many days of the South African newspaper. So let's just bring it back to the present then. What are some of the concerns that have been raised? Because in the intro, we were talking about how there have been some critiques of the fund dating all the way back to former President Zuma. How did the concerns now first come to light?
3: So this is the long tale of drama after the state capture era during President Zuma's time, his two administrations. When President Ramaphosa came in towards the end of the teens in 2018, there had been so much drama around the PIC that he instituted a judicial inquiry into the PIC. And that inquiry, chaired by a former judge called Lex Mpati, found many damning findings, to be honest, about how the PIC had been run, about the fact that it had favored people who have been connected politically, and made several recommendations. I think the key recommendation that the Mpati Commission made was that the chairman of the PIC ought not to be a minister or someone in politics, but should actually be an independent investment executive with experience. Now, given the founding charter of the PIC, that would require legislative change through the National Assembly, and that hasn't been done. So that particular finding in the Mpati Commission was never made real. And hence the fact that the chairman of the PIC until very recently was the Deputy Finance Minister, David Masondo, who obviously reports to his boss, the Finance Minister, Inogorongwana. And this appears to be the source of some of the most recent drama. The lack of change in terms of how the PIC has run, in spite of those judicial inquiry recommendations, is at the source of this trouble.
33: So, Alex, why haven't we seen the government then implementing some of these reforms that date to years back, as you were just mentioning?
3: We don't really know. I mean, one can try and hazard a guess, but certainly getting something through Parliament in South Africa takes a long time. It would require someone to table the legislation and to pass it through, and they just haven't got round to it. In terms of what's happened now, the latest bust-up at the PIC actually goes back to an investment made in 2013 at the height of the state capture era, and it's cost the chairman his role. He's still the finance minister. There's now a new chairman, and the CEO was suspended, and now this week has been told by the High Court he can return to work. So it seems like complete chaos. And that's not a good thing in a fund as big as this in Africa.
33: Exactly. And it really has unfolded over the past few days, as you were just pointing out there. So now we have a new chair in place. You mentioned David Masondo, though, is still the Deputy Finance Minister. Patrick Dlamini stays in his post as CEO. So it's somewhat still a shakeup and yet somewhat still the same. So then how much do we expect then will change for the PIC in the weeks and months and days moving forward?
3: In many ways, this is a very South African story because it seems like such drama. But in terms of how the PIC is run, not much will change. It invests in the top companies in the country, and it will continue to do that. You're not going to see outflows. You're not going to see dramatic change. It's not going to be a huge market story. It is probably more of a political story. But it is also likely that the issue that caused this latest drama, which was an investment into an airport back in 2013 and the involvement of various black economic empowerment partners in that deal and how the PIC lost quite a lot of money in that process, I don't think that topic has gone away. And that, so there could yet be more to come from the PIC on that particular issue that seems to be at the heart of this latest drama.
33: And Alex, what's always interesting is that political stories in South Africa, although they might not be directly tied to the markets, are still watching, right, for the fallout and how things do play out, especially when we think about municipal elections later this year. In the bigger scheme of things, for those who are not sitting here, what is it that they should be watching for next? What is of importance to you and to investors, you think, as this story continues to evolve, which I think you and I both expect it to continue evolving?
3: I think that people will want to see stability at the PIC and a tighter control on especially its unlisted portfolio, which has performed extremely poorly, as we discussed earlier. I think that's something that that everyone agrees needs to happen. You mentioned the local government elections that is coming in November. That is a big political distraction for everybody because we're expecting to see quite profound political change in the municipalities here. But in terms of the PIC and its investments into the largest companies on the continent, I don't think there's going to be a lot of change there. I think it's going to continue doing what it does. It will continue to exert its influence in AGMs and in regular briefings between the PIC and the management of those companies. And its mandate and its approach won't have changed. It wants to see change in how companies are run and who runs them, but that's not new. That's always been the PIC's role. How well it's been run is the issue, and I think that Dlamini's return will, to some degree, help us turn the next page in this story. I expect that the issue of Lanseria Airport will return, and that could cause more ructions, but in terms of the rump of what the PIC does and the JSE, I expect it'll be business as usual.
33: And our thanks again to Alexander Parker. You can read his explainer on the PIC on Bloomberg platforms now. We'll put a link to that in the show notes. 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I'm Jennifer Zabasajab. 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
5: News this hour from Town Hall. I'm Keith Peters in Washington. Two media groups are suing to stop Trump media from charging for early access to policy posts.
10: President Trump has been sued in federal court to stop him from making money off early exclusive access to his post on U.S. policy on his own Truth Social platform. The lawsuit has been brought by two media groups, Freedom of the Press Foundation and The Intercept. It alleges that Trump's deal with the media firm to post first on his site violates the Constitution. Trump Media and Technology started charging Wall Street firms as much as $100,000 a month for a new service allowing early access to the president's posts so they can trade off them. Truth Social says the lawsuit is an attempt by left-wing activists to silence the president. I'm Mike Hempen.
5: There was a setback for Democratic Socialists in Wisconsin's primary election yesterday.
11: In Wisconsin, Francesca Hong losing to Milwaukee County Executive moderate David Crowley by a percentage point, even though she's a Democrat Socialist, Bernie Sanders and AOC did not endorse her. Video had surfaced of Hong saying she hates holidays, including Thanksgiving, and then she backtracked, doing a new video saying it was her favorite holiday. Crowley is looking to become Wisconsin's first black governor. He faces Republican Congressman Tom Tiffany, who was endorsed by President Trump.
5: Correspondent Laura Winters reporting. An Army Apache helicopter crashed in a central Texas field on Wednesday, killing both people on board and sparking a wildfire that forced several homes to be evacuated. Cliff Coleman, spokesman for the Bell County Sheriff's Office, confirmed that both occupants died. On Wall Street, the Dow down by 21 points, the Nasdaq rose 143, the S&P advanced 20. More at townhall.com.
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14: I'm Charles Payne, and this is the Fox Business Report.
17: It was a mixed finish for the major averages following a relatively tame inflation report, and as tech stocks advanced following robust earnings reports from CoreWeave and Super Microcomputer. Inflation declining slightly last month as the cost of gas and groceries fell, though prices still rose more quickly than before the Iranian war. Consumer prices increased 3.4% in July from a year ago, and on a monthly basis, prices rose just 0.1%. The CPI reading is considered a key inflation data point used by the Fed for interest rate decisions. AI infrastructure stocks surged on strong earnings reports, but software stocks fell on AI disruption worries. The Dow down 22 points, the Nasdaq higher by 143, S&P 500 down 20. And after the closing bell, Cisco Systems reporting better than expected fourth quarter financial results. That's your Fox Business Report. I'm Hillary Barsky, invested in you.
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20: Also heard after the bell from Cerberus Systems. The company reported a surprising drop in AI hardware revenue. That would suggest that Cerberus is making inconsistent progress in selling computers with its novel chip design. The stock fell 14%. In late New York trading. Shares in Wendy's jumped 14% in the regular session. That was after the Financial Times reported that Trian Fund Management is preparing a bid to take Wendy's private. We check markets for you throughout the day here on Bloomberg. We had that tame reading on U.S. retail inflation. with core CPI rising at a monthly rate of 0.2%. Tomorrow we'll get the data on PPI. U.S. Treasury yields were very little changed during New York trading. Right now in the Tokyo session, we have yields drifting lower. The 10-year is down more than a basis point now at 4.67%. The yen is steady at 159.40. We've got a higher Nikkei up about 1.6%. Meantime, in Hong Kong, Hang Seng is down about 0.2%. On the Chinese mainland, CSI 300 up 0.5%. Stock index futures for the American equity market are essentially flat. 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
25: Welcome to the Bloomberg Law Show. I'm June Grosso. Ahead in this hour, Meta is facing a possible $1.4 trillion damages verdict as a landmark trial over the harms of social media addiction for youth gets underway. And Trump is confirming judges faster than in his first term. It's the very definition of a high-stakes trial. Dozens of state attorneys general are suing Meta, claiming it uses unprecedented technology to entice, engage, and ensnare teenagers and children, harming their mental health. At stake, a damages claim of $1.4 trillion, very close to the social media giant's market cap, plus the imposition of fundamental structural changes to the platform. The trial is the latest in an avalanche of lawsuits against Meta and other social media companies, including Google's YouTube, TikTok, and Snap, over claims their platforms harm young people, illegally collect their data, and are deliberately designed to addict them. My guest is an expert in internet law, Eric Goldman, a professor at Santa Clara University School of Law and co-director of the High Tech Law Institute. Eric, this is a very high-stakes trial. Tell us what's at stake here.
26: In this trial, the state attorneys general are pursuing the social media defendants for a number of claims, including claiming that they are a public nuisance. The state attorneys general have asked for $1.4 trillion worth of damages, which, if issued, would represent a major chunk of the overall value that those entities are worth. The case also potentially puts in play structural remedies that would change how social media services operate. So between the damages awards and the possibility of structural reform, it's possible that these cases will change social media structurally.
25: The state attorneys general are saying that Meta designed the platforms to get children and teenagers hooked. Tell us more about the allegations here.
26: There's a lot of allegations, so it's a little hard to summarize. You hinted at one of them. The state attorneys general are arguing that social media services were designed to be addictive, in fact, addicted the users, and that addiction caused harm. They've also claimed, for example, that the social media services knew about that addictive attributes and harm and failed to disclose it to the public. And they're also claiming that the consequences of this addiction are harming society generally.
25: Obviously, Meta denies the allegations. What specifically has it said?
26: And I just want to point out that you keep using the term Meta. There are multiple social media services in play here. So just want to be clear about that. The social media defendants are defending on a wide range of grounds. They're defending on the position that the claims that are being advanced against them simply don't fit the facts, that what the social media services have done is not illegal, and therefore there should be no remedy for it. They have argued that the First Amendment applies to their decisions, that they're acting like publishers making editorial decisions, and basing liability on those editorial decisions is inconsistent with the First Amendment. And they're claiming that Section 230 applies. Section 230 says websites aren't liable for third-party content. And a lot of the arguments about addiction are ultimately about the delivery of third-party content. And therefore, the social media defendants argue that Section 230 should preempt those claims.
25: So I hear 7 weeks of trial. How did the state AGs go about trying to prove their claim? Are we going to hear from individual, you know, teenagers? Are we going to hear from experts in social media? I mean, what kind of witnesses will they use?
26: I think that they'll use a variety of different experts who will try to bolster the argument that the social media services engaged in addictive practices and, in fact, caused harm. Both of those propositions are not scientifically established. The state AGs will have to make a case for them. I would assume that we will hear from individual victims. We might also hear from former company employees who have inside information, and maybe others.
25: So far, it seems like Meta hasn't fared well before juries. You had the case that we talked about before, where in Los Angeles, in state court, a jury awarded a woman $6 million in a case involving claims that Meta and Google's YouTube caused her anxiety and depression. And then we had this New Mexico jury, which, deliberating less than a day, awarded $375 million in civil penalties. And then last week, the judge added on an additional $567 million. Is Meta on the losing end so far of all these trials?
26: The cases are not going well for Meta, or for that matter, for other social media defendants. The judges and the juries have generally looked disfavorably on the arguments that they're making. However, these cases are all going to go up on appeal, and there's no reason to believe that the jury or judge verdicts are going to survive intact. There are a number of good arguments that the defendants will make on appeal. And if they can succeed on any one of those arguments, it's possible that some or all of the lower court rulings will be undone. So I haven't put a lot of stock in where we stand today, other than as data points. The juries are sending a message that they do hold social media services culpable for harming their users. Whether or not the law recognizes that harm and upholds the legal consequences that have been assigned to it remains to be seen on appeal.
25: Is the strongest argument on appeal that the social media platforms have had immunity from prosecution over the content that users post, and states are trying to sidestep that by going after the product design features?
26: I think there are several strong arguments that will be advanced on appeal in this case and in, frankly, all of the cases. Section 230 is one of those. Section 230 says that the services can't be responsible for third-party content. And ultimately, given that their basic business is the delivery of third-party content, Section 230 clearly casts a long shadow. But I think the First Amendment arguments are even more obvious and, in some respects, even more troubling. In the end, social media services are engaging in publication of content. Whether it's third-party content or first-party content, the First Amendment applies equally in that circumstance. As a result, to the extent that social media defendants are being held legally liable for their editorial decisions, that sounds like a problem, and that sounds like the kind of thing that an appellate court will pay attention to.
25: The damages of $1.4 trillion, Meta's market cap is $1.5 trillion. I mean, where does that number come from?
26: The number might have a little bit of fiction to it. It might be a fantasy land computation, but it doesn't really matter if that number is the right number. It really is more the order of magnitude of the state attorney's general position. They are saying that if the social media services are causing as much or more damage as their market cap, they literally shouldn't exist. They're basically trying to drive the value of those companies to near zero. And so that's why I think that the number is so helpful in crystallizing the stakes of this case. It's a reminder that the arguments that state AGs are advancing potentially make social media services untenable, not profitable, and maybe no longer a viable market.
25: They're also demanding changes besides this staggering sum. Are the changes to the platforms that the state AGs are asking for, would they change, you know, the very essence of the way these companies' social media platforms work?
26: Unquestionably, the structural remedies that are being ordered by

0: issue, or that legislatures have already mandated, and we can see that the ecosystem is under extraordinary pressure and may not survive it.
1: So Meta, as we said, broadly denies the allegations, but they also say that social media addiction is not a recognized psychiatric condition.
0: That's correct. There is no medical recognition or psychological recognition of a thing called social media addiction. That argument was in play in the Los Angeles bellwether trial, and the jury was convinced enough that something was recognizable sufficient to support the damages award that they issued. Having said that, it's just a reminder that the science here is actually quite contested and may not back up the arguments that the state attorneys general are making. In other words, their general position is social media is an evil. It just harms people. It's, laying waste to people's lives and our communities. And the science just doesn't back that up at all. And so they're having to create a scientific fiction, a thing called social media addiction that's not recognized elsewhere, and then predicating legal consequences on that. That's one of the kinds of things that could also be addressed on appeal.
1: Coming up next on the Bloomberg Law Show, I'll continue this conversation with Professor Eric Goldman of Santa Clara University Law School. The jury's being picked today, but it's only an advisory jury. We'll tell you what that means. I'm June Grosso, and you're listening to Bloomberg.
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7: Jury selection began today in Meta's federal trial over claims its platforms have harmed youth mental health and also tracked children in violation of federal law. The trial itself is scheduled to begin next week and is expected to last 6 to 8 weeks. Meta faces 29 states in the federal multi-district lawsuit filed in 2023. But the Oakland trial will only include the first four states, California, Colorado, Kentucky, and New Jersey. I've been talking to Professor Eric Goldman of Santa Clara University Law School, an expert in internet law. Eric, when I look at the claims on both sides in these social media addiction trials, sort of clinically, just on paper, I wonder if these multi-million dollar verdicts are due to a jury sympathizing with these teenagers who are struggling with terrible mental health problems. When on the other side, you have these huge social media companies, you know, it's just like the sympathy factor of a jury as opposed to if this were maybe a judge trial.
8: Well, two things about that. First, I will remind you that in the Los Angeles bellwether trial, the jury was not unanimous. It was a 10-2 decision. And that's a sign that not all the jurors are on board with the arguments that they're hearing, even if they feel extraordinary sympathy towards any particular victim. Now, when the state AG case is starting, the judge is actually going to make all decisions. She's appointed an advisory jury to give her input on certain things, but the judge will make the final call about the arguments. And so it, to the extent that it's a jury who has their passions inflamed by a harmed victim, the state AG case might look different. I will also add that in the state AG case, the attorneys general are speaking on behalf of the entire community, which actually waters down the impact of any individual victim story.
7: This judge, Yvonne Gonzalez-Rogers, also used an advisory jury in the Elon Musk-Sam Altman trial. It's very rare, and she's using it in this huge case. Are there any problems with using an advisory jury?
8: I must confess, I'm not a civil proceduralist, so I don't know what the rules are about advisory juries. I have heard of them before, and I think part of the judge's consideration is the judge doesn't necessarily want to just rely on her own position. She'd like to hear how the community is feeling about the arguments that they're hearing. And that makes sense to me because the cases are really about the social media's impact on the community. And the judge may not even be a heavy social media user may not have the kinds of experiences that the jury does.
7: There's always a possibility of settlement. Settlement is always a possibility. And Bloomberg Intelligence, looking at major big tech settlements in the past decade, like Meta's $5 billion deal with the FTC and Amazon's $2.5 billion deal with the FTC. So BI estimates a possible settlement of between $4 and $7 billion in this case. What do you think?
8: To be honest, I think if Meta, speaking just about Meta, if Meta thought it could settle this case for $7 billion and avoid all future liability, it'd probably write that check happily. But I don't think those are the right numbers, so it sounds very low. I'm guessing that both the state AGs and the other plaintiffs, including individual plaintiffs, have much higher numbers in mind. Remember, though, in the Bellwether trial, I believe that the one plaintiff in the first Bellwether asked for $100 million.
7: She ended up with not that much, though. The verdict was $6 million.
8: Right. So going back to the valuation, you know, how much is each case worth? And I will note that if there are, and we're going to pick a number for a moment, there are 3,000 victims who are in either the state or federal consolidated cases. If the number is 3,000, which might be a little overstated, but work with me. If the number is 3,000 victims and each was worth $6 million, which is the number we got from the first Bellwether trial, that's actually closer to $20 billion. That's just for the individual victims, not the state AGs, not the Native American tribes. You know, single-digit billion number is probably quite low if the parties are going to settle. But I don't think that they're likely to settle, and there's two reasons why. I'm guessing the social media defendants are hopeful that they can knock out big chunks of the case on appeal. And also, a settlement would need to be global in nature. It would have to deal with all victims who might have a claim. And there's not a clear path by which the social media defendants can put all potential victims into a single settlement. And without a mechanism to do that, I think settlement is actually quite remote.
7: This lawsuit is one of more than 3,000 filed by school districts, individuals, and others in federal court. And then there are a second group of more than 3,000 in state court. Historically, is there another kind of mass tort litigation you could compare this to? Maybe the tobacco litigation?
8: Yeah, we've had other mass tort claims. Asbestos is one of them. Tobacco is another. I don't have an inventory of them, but they happen. And they're extraordinarily high stakes for both the plaintiffs and the defendants. The numbers boggle our mind in terms of the amount of wealth that's going to be moved one way or another. And this case fits that model. I don't know that it's going to have the same result. There are some major differences between a mass tort involving a physical product causing a physical injury and a online service causing many intangible injuries. It doesn't quite fit the historical model.
7: What poses more of a danger to the social media companies? Lawsuits like this or legislation in the U.S. and worldwide to limit them?
8: I don't rank the dangers and risk. I would say look at it more like a portfolio approach. Think about all of the different cases and all of the different legislation as a portfolio of threats. And the question is, do the cumulative risks pose danger to the defendants? And the answer in my mind is clearly yes. But I don't know which one of the cases or which set of the cases or which one of the laws or set of the laws will pose the greatest threat. But the overall aggregate effect of the cases and the laws poses a major threat to the social media defendants. There's one other threat I'm going to mention. The investors in these companies are assuming they're going to get market returns or better from their investments. And as the threats grow larger, the investors keep recalculating their valuations. And so another scenario is that the investors are going to put some substantial pressure on the social media defendants to do something, whether that's change their offerings or settle or both, in order to preserve their investment expectations. So the threats are really multitudinous, and it's not just the legal threat.
7: So 10 years from now, do you think that the social media landscape will be very different?
8: I don't see how the current social media ecosystem is going to survive in its current form in the next 10 years. That strikes me as extremely unlikely because of all the legal threats and other changes in society. I just don't see how that could be possible. The only way it might happen is if the Supreme Court issues a massive ruling that preempts a lot of the cases and the laws, such that we have to rethink everything from a legal standpoint. But absent that, I believe that the cumulative effect of the laws and litigation will force social media services to change. And I'm concerned about that because it means that where we take it for granted that today we can talk to each other freely online, I don't know that that's going to be the net outcome when all these changes have taken place. What we are going to see, I think, instead is a circumscription of our ability to talk to each other and in ways I think will make our lives less rich for many people.
7: Eric, do you think that, let's take Meta, do you think that Meta has learned anything from the New Mexico trial and the California trial and it might change its tactics? Because, I mean, their defenses sound pretty much the same.
8: Meta seems impervious to the feedback that it has been getting for a very long time about the concerns that people have with its decision making. It seems to be making the same basic mistakes over and over again, both in terms of how it treats its users and also how it's been approaching the legal risks that it faces. So I don't think Meta is likely to learn any lesson from any particular development. The most likely way that Meta would change its tune is when the investors start putting pressure on it. If Meta isn't delivering the kind of equity returns that its investors expect, that will catch their attention. I think everything else is unlikely to change who they are.
7: Meta always talks about, we've done this, we've done that, you know, we listened to your concerns about teenagers. Have they done anything that's really helpful?
8: Oh, no doubt that Meta has taken a number of steps that are designed to improve the experiences for its users and keep them safer. Having said that, Meta has also consistently, if in doubt, chosen options that prioritize user engagement over user health. And that's why I think there are so many disgruntled former Meta employees who are turning into whistleblowers or critics or witnesses against Meta because they feel like they weren't heard when they raised concerns about the effects of decisions on their users.
7: And what are some of the far-reaching consequences if the state AGs win here?
8: If the state AGs prevail in their theories against social media defendants, it is likely, if not inevitable, that they will take those same theories and apply them to other parts of the internet. Other places where we're talking to each other will be put under the same legal microscope that the social media defendants are facing now. And that's why I view the stakes of the case so highly, because not only is social media on trial, but implicitly the entire internet is on trial. And I do worry that the plaintiffs, whether it's state AGs or school districts or individual victims, will look.
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13: For the SRN News, I'm Jason Walker. An Army Apache attack chopper has gone down in a Texas field, killing both soldiers on board. Officials say from nearby Fort Hood, the crew members were on a routine training mission. A former Southern Poverty Law Center official charged in the Justice Department's case against the Alabama-based civil rights group, Heidi Beirich, made her initial court appearance in California Wednesday. Her lawyer says that she is innocent, adding the prosecutors are trying to punish his client for her long record of success in dismantling hate groups. Police in Minnesota say a man killed his wife and his 7-year-old daughter at a daycare. He's also suspected of killing a 78-year-old relative in another attack. Police say the man then shot himself after stabbing his family. SRN News.
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15: Seeing that positivity carry through into South Korea, shares in SK Hynix at the moment are higher by just around 6%. Samsung shares up by more than 4%. Those gains leading the Kospi to a gain 3.6%. We heard from Cisco Systems after the bell. The company issued a forecast for revenue in the current quarter, well above the average estimate. It's kind of a reflection of the success that Cisco has had in supplying a large share of the AI data center market with the company's networking gear. Now, in spite of the optimistic forecast, the stock was down in late U.S. trading by 4%. Cerberus Systems reporting a surprising decline in revenue for AI hardware. It suggests that the company is making inconsistent progress in selling computers with its novel chip design. The stock was down 14% in late U.S. trading. We check markets for you throughout the day here on Bloomberg. We've got a stable Japanese yen against the dollar at 159.45 and a higher Nikkei, which is up about 1.6%. The equity market in Hong Kong is down just a bit. Let's call it a tenth of 1%. However, on the Chinese mainland, CSI 300 is up a half 1%. And in Sydney, the ASX 200 is down 0.6%. So pretty much a mixed picture. Very little movement in E-mini futures for the American equity market. The S&P 500 contract right now is flat. U.S. Treasury yields drifting lower. The 10-year is down more than a basis point right now at 4.67%. The 2-year down about 2 basis points at 4.18%. Global news 24 hours a day. 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
16: Life insurance is one of those things that just about every...
17: This is Hugh Hewitt for townhall.com. Abdul El-Sayed won Michigan's recent primary for the United States Senate seat that is open in Michigan. He's the most radical Democratic nominee for the Senate since the Civil War. He'll face GOP Congressman and Army veteran FBI special agent as well, Mike Rogers, in the fall. El-Sayed campaigns with an Islamist-supporting extremist by the name of Hassan Piker, who's also a racist and a misogynist. That El-Sayed hates the state of Israel is not open for debate. He does. Most Jews and many non-Jews believe that El-Sayed is anti-Semitic to the core. Rogers versus El-Sayed is the most important race of 2026. Michigan's collective common sense will be tested over the next 3 months. Will they vote for an experienced, responsible, serious legislator who understands the world and America's role in it and support Mike Rogers? Or will they vote for the radical who cares for from the river to the sea more than he does the national security of the United States? My money is on Mike Rogers.
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7: 53 federal judges have been confirmed so far during President Trump's second term. That compares with 51 at the same point in his first term. The Republicans accelerated judicial confirmations this summer, moving more nominees in June and July than in the first 5 months of the year. But now they'll have limited time to process nominees after they return from recess. Joining me is an expert in the federal judiciary, Carl Tobias, a professor at the University of Richmond Law School. Carl, during Trump's first term, we talked about the backlog of judicial vacancies he inherited and how fast they were moving. How are they able to move even faster in the second term?
26: Well, because they have been confirming him at a pretty quick pace, Grassley has been very aggressive about just setting the committee meetings and hearings and then moving them onto the floor with what he has. But at this point, there are hardly any left where there is a nominee who has not been through the process, okay? And so the holdup has been in the White House. And so that's what we're going to see. And then into the rest of the term, there just aren't that many vacancies that are going to be available because judges are not taking senior status. And so that's what you're seeing. Grassley and the Senate have done almost everything they could do. There are only a few people who have been waiting for their final votes right now.
7: Do you know how many appointments there have been to the circuit courts?
26: Yes, 10. 10 confirmed. And then there's one, the 10th Circuit nominee, Daniel Domenico, who is on the floor awaiting a vote. And that will happen when they return in September. And that would be it. There's another vacancy in the 5th Circuit we've talked about with Anna St. John. She had a hearing, but she still will need a committee vote and a floor vote. And then Bobby Shepard from Arkansas on the 8th Circuit has said publicly that he will assume senior status, and there's no nominee yet from the White House for his vacancy. So that's all you have on the appeals courts.
7: Now, when they come back, are they going to have time to do anything?
26: They'll have some, 3 weeks in September. I believe they'll come back on the 14th, and they will be able to do some work then, and they may be able to get St. John through. And then there are a couple of district nominees, and they'll go through for Texas seats. And then the first day they're back for the Southern District of Ohio, Matthew Byrne will have a cloture vote and then confirmation on that Tuesday. But that is it. And when those people have votes, then it really will be incumbent on the White House to have more nominees in front of them. But no one will be able to be confirmed except for Anna St. John and those I just mentioned to you before they go out to campaign and then return after the midterms. Things are slowing down on that front. Grassley, though, has said that he will work to the bitter end, but he doesn't have much to work with. And so it's really incumbent on the White House to name more nominees. Which they may do during this break, right? And so that's possible. And then there will be a lame duck, and some things could happen there, too.
7: Is there anyone in charge at the White House of judicial nominations like there was in the first administration?
26: There are people that have been working on it. You know, there's just a brand new White House counsel announced. Warrington is leaving, going back, I think, to practice. And Will Scharf, who mostly has been moving the paperwork for the president as the staff secretary, so he helps with executive orders and that type of thing, will become the new White House counsel. And of course, the Office of Policy Development in the Justice Department helps prepare nominees and may help with working with home state senators. And I've seen Senator Cornyn from Texas saying, we've been working with the White House and we have people in the pipeline because there are five vacancies there, all are emergencies. And three, I think, of those don't have nominees yet. So that's the state with the most vacancies at this point.
7: Are the Republican-appointed judges who can take senior status not taking senior status for a reason, or is it just a sort of phenomenon?
26: It almost varies from judge to judge, but I think that this White House is probably surprised that there are not more judges who were Republican appointees who have taken senior status. A number in their 70s, a number in their 80s, and some even in their 90s.
7: Really?
26: And so I don't know what that's all about, but of course Democrats would say, and probably have said, that the present judges may not want Trump to name people to succeed them.
7: We've discussed before, when there are these controversial nominees, they've been ideologues rather than just conservative. I mean, would you say most of the appointees are ideologues mixed in with a lot of Trump's former lawyers?
26: Well, three, I believe, so far have been his private lawyers in practice. And there may be more coming. But on the appellate bench, those 10 we talked about, or 11, most of them look more to me like standard issue Federalist Society type of judges, though they're very conservative ideologically. But at the district level, they're extremely conservative ideologically. And a number of them have worked for entities, for example, in opposition to abortion, in religious freedom cases, and other, you know, high-profile areas that are controversial. So one talked about being an anti-abortion crusader, one of the district nominees in Missouri, and others have been similarly conservative. So that's where you see it more than on the appellate bench, I think. But, you know, 10 is a pretty small sample.
7: Most of these were on party line votes?
26: Yes, a surprisingly high number were party line votes. And I think that's attributable to the fact that Democrats are not happy about the refusal of all the nominees, I think, appellate and district, to answer two important questions for Democrats. One is, who won the election in 2020? And the January 6th Capitol rioters who entered the Capitol and beat police on January 6th, 2021. They've been apparently given patented answers by the White House, and Democrats have been understandably unhappy with that. And so very few of the judges, some of the district judges, for example, there were two recent ones in blue states, more or less. Pennsylvania, actually, where it's a split delegation, and then Michigan, two assistant U.S. attorneys basically received a fair number, three or four Democratic votes. But they also were more flexible about answering those two questions. That just proves that Democrats are not happy with the answers from most other nominees to those questions.
7: Chuck Grassley is going to give the gavel over. Do we know who he's giving it to?
26: No, it depends on what happens in the midterms, right? I think it goes to the senior most person on the committee. And I think at this point, it would be Mike Lee on the Republican side from Utah, given, you know, Cornyn is not going to be returning. He would be more senior. And then I think after Lee, it would be Cruz. In terms of seniority in the Senate, it usually falls to that person unless the person has another committee assignment where he wants to be chair or she wants to be chair.
7: When Todd Blanche was sworn in as Attorney General, the person who administered the oath was Emile Beauvais, now a judge on the Third Circuit Court of Appeals, but once President Trump's defense lawyer. Do you think that was sort of an in-your-face moment? Here are my two personal lawyers who I've installed in these high positions.
26: Yes, but I think that what you see is, for example, I think with a person on the D.C. Circuit, a Trump 1.0 appointee, who had clerked for Clarence Thomas, Clarence Thomas swore her in. So I think it is people you're comfortable with or worked with or clerked for or that type of thing. And I'm not surprised because, of course, Beauvais worked very closely with Todd Blanche on a couple of cases for President Trump.
7: Thanks so much, Carl. That's Professor Carl Tobias of the University of Richmond School of Law. In other legal news, A federal lawsuit says Boeing, Lockheed Martin, Caterpillar, and U.S. Secretary of State Marco Rubio are violating the Leahy Law by entrusting weapons and equipment to the Israeli military in its conflict with Hezbollah in Lebanon. The Leahy Law refers to statutes that prohibit the U.S. government from providing foreign military units accused of committing human rights violations. The proposed class action lawsuit filed in the Eastern District of Michigan says that the defendants have provided military equipment and weapons to Israel when they knew or should have known the military would use them in a manner involving an unreasonable risk of harm in Lebanon. The plaintiffs include the Arab American Civil Rights League and several U.S. citizens who say the Israeli military destroyed their property in Lebanon. And a longtime Justice Department lawyer will not face disciplinary action from the Virginia State Bar after a federal judge admonished his conduct in seeking a search warrant against a Washington Post reporter. The State Bar has closed the matter against federal prosecutor Gordon Cromberg. 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
13: News this hour from Town Hall. I'm Jason Walker. Southern Poverty Law Center's former chief financial officer arrested and charged with fraud in a superseding indictment accusing her of overseeing fraudulent donor payments to a number of informants inside hate groups. That includes one of whom she allegedly had been involved in a romantic relationship. They also allegedly shared a bank account. Attorney General Todd Blanche was asked about the arrest of Heidi Byridge.
0: I think as alleged in the indictment, this individual participated in the scheme as alleged. I believe she was part of the effort to open bank accounts in completely fictitious companies' names and make payments that to individuals for reasons that were not that were not accurate as described.
13: Well, the White House is losing one of its most visible faces.
3: Caroline Leavitt is stepping down as White House press secretary at the end of the month. Leavitt, the youngest person ever to hold the job, recently had her second child and is leaving to spend more time with her young family. President Trump said she will stay on as one of his top outside advisors and called her one of the best press secretaries in the history of the office. Willie Nelson, the White House.
13: Army Apache attack chopper has gone down in a Texas field, killing both the soldiers on board. Authorities from nearby Fort Hood say the crew members were on a routine training mission. Police in Minnesota say a man has stabbed to death his wife and their 7-year-old daughter at a daycare. He's also suspected of killing a 78-year-old relative in a separate attack. Police say the man then fatally shot himself after stabbing his wife and child. Police also indicate now no other children at the daycare in the home were harmed in that incident. More on these stories, townhall.com.
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13: The NBA's most valuable franchise has been sold again. Here is Marcelo Sanchez.
5: The Los Angeles Lakers are being sold to businessmen Josh Kushner and Bob Iger for $12.5 billion, the second time in just over a year. The sale, first reported by ESPN, still needs approval from the NBA's Board of Governors, and that process can take several weeks. The Lakers were valued at $10 billion last year when Mark Walter purchased a controlling stake from the Buss family. Kushner and Iger had also been involved in trying to get an expansion team for Las Vegas, but by buying the Lakers, the two do not have to wait for that decision. If it happens, expansion could take place in the 2028-29 season. I'm Marcela Sanchez.
13: It has been said the Los Angeles Lakers rank close, right up with the New York Yankees and Dallas Cowboys when it comes to overall worth. Breaking news and analysis, townhall.com. A mini Mozart heist is blighted. An anniversary tribute as thieves have made off with a lot of loot.
8: The gold statuettes of Austria's most famous composer disappeared from his hometown of Salzburg, officials say, leaving a tribute to Wolfgang Amadeus Mozart on his 270th birthday considerably less crowded. The Mozarteum Foundation had on July 15 unveiled 320 statuettes, each barely 20 inches high, showing Mozart with his dog. They were designed by German conceptualist artist Ottmar Hull. Within 2 weeks, more than 80 of the polymer figures had disappeared. By Wednesday, a total of 210 were missing. I'm Charles de Ledesma.
13: Jury selection began Wednesday in Meta's federal trial over claims its platforms have harmed youth mental health and pushed kids in violation of federal law. More on these stories, townhall.com.
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12: 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I'm Adam Sarhan, in for Gary Kay, who's out today. 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All right, today is Wednesday, August 12th, 2026. We have a great show for you. We have a lot to cover. Big news today with CPI, which is the Consumer Price Index, before it, and that's inflation. Tomorrow we have the PPI, which is the Producer Prices or Producer Price Index. And before I go into that, I'll go ahead and explain what the CPI is, what it means for the Fed, so on and so forth. So let's go ahead and dive right in. We have, let's see here, notes from Gary. Let me share those first. Okay, so let's talk about notes from Gary, and then I'll talk about CPI and what it means for the Fed and so on and so forth. All right, so Gary wrote, semiconductors and AI plays are waking up again. Gary mentioned them recently, that some of the names in these little pendant formations, and a few of the names broke above them today. Let's see, we had a very good reaction to a couple of numbers. Some money losers, CoreWeave, CRWV, and then NBIS, two, or NNBIS, two stocks that reported earnings, rallied, had good reactions in the AI space. CoreWeave specifically, CRWV. Let's see what else Gary says. We'll see where it takes us. Also, like the reaction to Lite, L-I-T-E, which is an important name. Let's also mention SpaceX is now sticking above the IPO price, and we'll keep that on a watch. So those are the notes from Gary. Let's talk about the market, and we'll go from there. The market was relatively high level, the indices, quiet from the Dow up at some point today. It was up 10 points, 12 points, you know, somewhere along those lines, 0.03%, somewhere in that range. The S&P 500 was up less than 0.5% from

that we're in, it's an expectation business versus what actually happens. So here's reality. Let's go ahead and say something happens, but really, what is the expectation of that event occurred? By the way, same thing with earnings. Could be economic data. Same thing applies to earnings data. There's the event itself, earnings data, and the economic data, and then there's the expectation. What was the expectation of that number from the street? And then if there's a big beat up or a big miss down on either event, you could see a big move in the market or in that stock. And that's why you see stocks gap up and gap down when they report earnings occasionally, because it's usually around a big expectation breaker, again, positive or negative. So the reason why inflation matters is that inflation has been running above 2% for a long time now, for years. First, the Fed told us it was transitory. I put that in air quotes. Then it wasn't. Transitory is a fancy schmancy word for it's a short-term event. It wasn't short-term. It's now years with high inflation. And the Fed's kind of stuck. They raised rates to slow the economy down, slow inflation down. It didn't really do the job. The new guy came in, Warsh, and his job is to cut rates because Trump wants rates lower. And he can't cut rates until inflation comes down. So that's kind of why the inflation matters. The reason why the market's up nicely today, one of the reasons, is CoreWeave, obviously, is a big one because it gave that relief rally to the AI stocks and semiconductors, the SMH, so on and so forth. But the other reason that CPI came out, they matched expectations. Now, if CPI came out and beat expectations in a very big way, that would force the Fed's hand or put pressure on the Fed, is a better way of explaining it, to raise rates to combat inflation. Again, if inflation comes in really hot, in other words, higher than expectations, inflation's going up in a big way, that's a problem for the Fed. They have to do something. And the easiest thing they can do is raise interest rates, which is exactly what Trump does not want to happen, and what Warsh, the new guy, said doesn't want to happen. And instead, they want to cut rates. So the market likes, all things being equal, likes easy money from the Fed. The economy, interestingly enough, even as the Fed is, you know, has interest rates, I'm not going to say high because I know decades ago they were way higher, but relatively high compared to they were for the last, I don't know, 20 years or so since 2008, which it's amazing that it's 17 or 18 years ago now. It's really mind-boggling how fast time flies. But for the last 17 years or so, or 18 years, we've had rates really near zero and very low, single digits. So inflation, the interest rates here have been higher to combat inflation. That's literally the only reason why rates aren't cut, is because of inflation. And CPI, that tells us consumer prices. And consumers make up 2/3 of the economy. So if consumers are feeling the pinch because inflation is higher, what's going to happen? Most likely, you know, typically what happens is, it hurts their discretionary income. They can't spend as much money on other items. Think of energy prices, gas prices, right? You go to the pump, or energy, you pay utilities, whatever it is. Energy, inflation, just food and energy, right? We all have to eat and we all consume energy. It's very simple. So inflation matters, because if inflation goes up, it serves as an indirect tax on both consumers and businesses. Why? Because instead of spending $2 at the pump, I'm spending $5. Okay, well, that extra money could be going towards enter anything else you want. Stimulating the economy, helping, you know, even just saving it or earning it, or sorry, investing it so there's some kind of earnings. Either way, the money could be used anywhere. Instead of it being used anywhere, what's it being used for? Inflation. And that's the concern. So the Fed, if inflation goes up by a big, you know, let's say it came in higher than expected by a big number, or it jumps, what's going to happen? The Fed at some point has to do something to fight inflation. If inflation gets out of control again, they would have to raise rates. And the fact that they did not have to raise rates after today's CPI meeting, in other words, it took pressure off because it matched expectations, the market can breathe a sigh of relief. That's it. It's really that simple. You can go deeper and deeper and deeper, but a lot of the move, when you look at monetary policy, is a fancy word for the Fed and what they do, fiscal policy, how Congress spending money, a lot of the market, a lot of the economy really is impacted by what the Fed does. Think of the 10-year, think of interest rates, think of mortgages, think of, I mean, I can go on and on and on and on and on. Interest rates really matter. It impacts
the economy, and the economy is really a mirror for the market. And what does that mean in plain English? Earnings. If you have the economy slowing down, what happens to earnings? Goes up or down? Over time, they'll go down. And that's the concern. So again, it's not the end of the world. By the way, if the Fed does raise rates, which I doubt they will based on the current data, but if that changes and they're forced to raise rates, then by all means, things could change. But for now, we'll see what happens tomorrow with PPI. But for now, the Fed can kick the can. They're not forced to raise rates because CPI matched expectations. That was a lot about inflation, but it was important to get the message out there. Connect the dot, right? Connect the dot back to the Fed. In this environment, tomorrow with PPI, same thing. What matters? The Fed. What is the Fed going to do next? I mean, that's ultimately what matters for the market. So any data, as far as I'm concerned, and again, this is my opinion, that comes out, jobs data, inflation data, any data, economic data, it really is going to matter. What all of it links back to the Fed. What's the Fed going to do next? Will it put pressure on the Fed to raise rates? Or will it take pressure off of the Fed and allow give the Fed room to cut rates? And if the Fed cuts rates, guess what happens to the market? All things being equal, market would most likely rally. Now, if the economy slows down or it cuts rates because of some external event that slows things down, enter any negative event you can think of, different story. But all things being equal, that's more or less where, you know, how the market's viewing this. Now, the other thing that happened, Trump came out and said he's floated the idea of tax cuts. Tax cuts is a stimulus as well. Up next, I'll talk about that. I'll talk about the movers of the day and a lot more, a lot of breakouts as well. I'm Adam Sarhan. This is the one and only Investor's Edge.

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7: It doesn't get better than this.

And welcome once again to Investor's Edge. I'm Adam Sarhan, in for Gary Kay, who's out today. All right, so we spoke about inflation a great deal at the beginning of the show, spoke about Gary's notes about AI specifically, why it matters, what's happening, so on and so forth. Quiet day for the major indices, spoke about that too. Semiconductors was, you know, where the real action was. I'm going to go through some movers here in a few minutes and some breakouts for you as well. All of that's available on marketterminal.com. I literally just open up Market Terminal and then the breakouts show up right away. We've got about 19-20 breakouts today. There's 10 or so on the top breakout, 7 on the top breakouts, and then there's high volume breakouts. There's setups, got about 40 setups on tight setups. You've got large cap setups, small mid cap setups, breakdowns, and then movers. You've got movers up, movers down, movers up on volume, movers down on volume, so on and so forth. SpaceX is a big mover up on volume today, up about 10%. So let's keep going. Inflation, spoke about that. The market, before I talk about individual stocks and sectors and all that fun stuff, let's talk about the market. What happened? We spoke about the Fed. Since the last Fed meeting, that Leopold hedge fund guy that was over-leveraged 4x and exploded, or basically he didn't explode. He somewhat imploded, but he was bailed out by Citadel that bought a lot of his stocks at a discount, 40, 50 cents on the dollar, because he was over-leveraged. Again, his view, this young guy, he worked at OpenAI, at ChatGPT, he worked with some other famous people, a young kid in his 20s, had a hedge fund, and he said, hey, AGI or AI growth and AI is going to be the new future, and let's bet the house on AI and AI, AI, AI. Okay, great. And the guy's right. Hey, it could be right. Had a huge year this year, but in July, what happened? A lot of these growth stocks, AI stocks specifically, started giving back a lot of their move. And because he was leveraged 4 times, that means he borrowed money that he didn't have to buy those AI stocks. When you got a correction, and boy, did we get a correction in AI stocks in July, what happened? Guy almost gets wiped out. Was forced to sell at 50 cents, 40 cents on the dollar. Why? Because leverage works for you when things are going up, and it works against you when things are going down. It's just math, folks. If you look at anything, just math, let's say you buy something at 100. It goes down 50%. It's now at 50. In order for it to get back to even, just get back to 100, it has to go up 100%. Why? Because 50 plus 50 is 100. So you're at 100, you buy something, it drops 50%. That item now has to increase by 100% to get back to even. It's not linear. And by the way, as those losses grow and grow and grow, the numbers get astronomically larger and larger. I think if you're down like 70%, you need like an 8 or 80%.

0: You like an 800% gain to get back, some crazy thing like that. I have it in my book. It's called Psychological Analysis. If anybody hasn't picked it up, please feel free to do so. If you like it, please leave, say something nice or a nice Amazon review. The idea there is teach people how to make rational, not emotional decisions with their money. And the book was number one on Amazon every day for 3 months. Much my contribution to Wall Street, you know, my little contribution. In my opinion, fundamental and technical analysis are not enough to beat the market. If they were, everybody would own a few islands in the Caribbean. So what's missing? It's that psychology part, know thyself. And that's really a big focus of mine. And that's called, the book is called Psychological Analysis. So again, fundamental technical analysis. And this is the third kind of pillar in the market. And there's a whole table in the book that talks about the losses. Just understand the math. So if you're 4x leveraged, by the way, that's 1x. When you buy something, it goes down 50%. You need a 100% gain to get back to even. Imagine if you're 4x leveraged right there. And some of these stocks went down 30, 40, 50%, if not more. It's just, you know, understanding numbers. And again, that's why in the book I have a whole investment system. It's called defense, or AMPD is, A is for advanced entry points, M is for market conditions. You want to align yourself with the market. P is psychological analysis, know thyself, know the market psyche, so on and so forth. How is news being received? And then the other thing is D, which is DAM, which is the DAM, it's defense first. It's the single most important thing I've learned after many decades of being in this business. Defense wins championships in this business. Yes, you want to play offense as well, but everybody goes into this pulling out a calculator. Well, just about everybody, not everybody, but just about everybody goes into this, especially amateurs, pulling out a calculator, thinking about how much money they're going to make. How rich am I going to get? If I just buy 1,000 shares of XYZ and it goes up by X, I'm going to make $1 million, you know, blah, blah, blah. The reward side of the equation. Nobody goes into this, especially beginners, saying, oh, here's how much I'm going to lose. No. But what's the reality? If you're actively trading, you're going to have a lot of losing trades, and that's okay if you manage risk. The reality is defense wins championships in this business. The strongest investors in history, the traders, all these guys, the big hedge fund guys that are able to stay around and stay alive in this business are the ones that are able to respect risk. And same with all of us. Same with all of us. Once we understand, once we understand that risk is the single most important thing, that's it. Everything else kind of falls into play. And if you can take care of that, the risk side of the equation, the reward side of the equation is going to kind of take care of itself if you do things properly. Now, don't take my word for it, by the way. Look at anybody that's blown up in this business, and you can go back to 08. We just spoke about 08 a few minutes ago. In 2008, you had the entire investment banking business, fail in what seemed like was overnight. That's it. Right around this time of year, actually, it was September, October, you know, right after August, boom, boom, Lehman failed, and that was it. So the five biggest investment banks at the time were Goldman Sachs, Morgan Stanley, Merrill Lynch, Lehman Brothers, and Bear Stearns. Bear Stearns gobbled up, failed. Lehman failed. Merrill gobbled up by Bank of America, leaving just Morgan and Goldman. And they had to change the commercial banks, not investment banks, just to get the TARP money or whatever they had to do to survive. And boom, they came out of it. But the entire, because of what, why? They're not dumb people. They might have made some dumb decisions, but they're not dumb people, especially the ones that blew up. They're very smart people, but what they do, they didn't respect risk. And I've gone back and studied so many of these people, again, time and time again. It's almost a superpower in this business if you can respect risk. And this guy, Leopold, who was running a hedge fund, back on the Fed, the last time the Fed met, which was almost 2 weeks ago. Actually, today's Wednesday. No, that was two Wednesdays ago. Let's see here. It was on the 29th of July. So what was it last week? Yeah, so the 29th of July, you had the Fed meeting. The market was higher after the Fed meeting. And then all of a sudden to the close, the market just sold off hard. Well, what happened? The next day, it gaps up huge. Out of nowhere, overnight gap. Why? Because that guy Leopold got crushed. He was forced to liquidate into the close. And then the next day, overnight, in the morning, before the open, Citadel, one of the biggest companies in the, on Wall Street came out and said, hey, you know what? We'll save the guy. We'll buy his stuff at 40, 50 cents on the dollar. The other banks said, didn't make him that offer. He had no choice. He had to accept it. And that's it. And then the market came roaring back over the next few days. Again, risk. Now, what's happened since then? We're just consolidating. So up next, we've got a lot more to cover. I'm Adam Sarhan. This is the one and only.
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8: With SRN News, I'm Jason Walker, former Southern Poverty Law Center official, now charged in the Justice Department's case against the civil rights group. Heidi Beirich making her initial court appearance in California Wednesday. Her attorney says she is innocent, adding the prosecutors are just trying to punish his client for her long record of success in dismantling, quote, hate groups. Police in Minnesota say a man killed his wife and their 7-year-old daughter in a knifing incident in a daycare. He is also suspected of killing an elderly relative in a separate attack. Police say the man then fatally shot himself. None of the children in the daycare other than his daughter were hurt. Lawyers for the man charged with killing Charlie Kirk say he shouldn't be eligible for the death penalty. SRN News.
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0: and welcome once again to Investor's Edge. In case you're just joining us or missed any part of the show, you can go to GaryK.com, rewind, fast forward, listen at your convenience anytime you want for free, all on GaryK.com. All right, a few things here to discuss, and let's go into it. So we spoke about the market, spoke about inflation, spoke about how that impacts the Fed, spoke about the last Fed meeting was the end of July, and then that big hedge fund guy that was 45 billion or 4x leveraged or whatever he was doing, just not respecting risk is what he was doing, had basically capitulated, had to sell his stuff at 40, 50 cents on the dollar at that same day, the Fed meeting, right after the Fed meeting into the close. And that's why the market sold off hard at the end of July. And then we had an overnight gap the next day because Citadel came out and said, oh, yeah, we bought his stuff at 40, 50 cents on the dollar, which, by the way, happened to be a lot of AI stuff. All right. Then we had a massive rally over the next 4 or 5 days. And since then, we've been moving sideways. That's literally all that's happening in the market. As volume dries up, if you look at the QQQ, the NASDAQ 100, you can look at the S&P 500, you can look at any index you want, really. The S&P 500 is a really good one, SPY, big rally. The NASDAQ 100 QQQ, big rally from that July 29 low all the way up until the beginning of August. And then you really sit tight, and volume has been drying up as you form a handle to consolidate that move. From my standpoint, and I said this on the show last time I was on, we're in a bull market. We're only, at the time, we were only a few percentage points below, single digits, below all-time highs. Now the S&P is at just about at all-time highs, or half of 1% below an all-time high. The action's healthy. Had a huge rally. Now we're going sideways. We're consolidating that rally. Unless if we get heavy, heavy selling or distribution or a big negative data point, whether it's the war or it's oil or inflation going up, who knows? But outside of that, the market's acting fine as far as I'm concerned. Again, could there be – I'd like to see the SMH, the semiconductor index, above the 50-day. It's below the 50-day. Not the end of the world. But if it pops above the 50, especially if it does it on volume, that would be healthy. The SMH semiconductor index, even though CoreWeave was up and all that fun stuff, sold off, hit the 50-day and then fell. And it's living now below the 50-day since July, the middle of July. So that's not ideal. But the other indices, as far as I'm concerned, all acting fine. The NASDAQ 100, it's just building a little handle here right above the 50-day. The S&P 500 is sitting just near all-time highs, forming a handle. A breakout above these highs is going to be bullish. The Dow Jones Industrial Average, DIA, huge rally from, or big rally off of 50-day back at the end of July, that same day, the Fed meeting. And then now you're forming a handle. Volume is drying up. The small cap Russell 2000, IWM, not as much of a handle. This is kind of stronger since he's already edging out into new high ground. Had a new high close today, new all-time high close. So that's somewhat stronger. He kind of sat, he had a handle for a few days, but today kind of edged out and is doing his best to break out. And same with the MDY, the mid caps. Broke out about a week ago, didn't really have as tight of a handle and just been grinding higher slowly, but surely making progress. Again, all the indices that we're looking at either at new all-time highs or near all-time highs. Even the NASDAQ 100, which, by the way, is, you know, had the deepest pullback in July, is only, and I mean only in air quotes, about 3.3% below an all-time high. That's strong. That's a bull market. And surprises in bull markets tend to happen to the upside, not the downside. Now, again, the word is tend. Doesn't mean we can't gap down tomorrow. We definitely can. I don't like to close today. It was a weak close. I'd like to get healthier closes, but you know, such is life. We'll play the cards that the market gives us. The Dow closed down 21 points today at 53,770. The S&P 500 was up 20 points to 7,748. And the NASDAQ was up 143 points to 26,588. The NASDAQ 100 was up 217 points to 29,742. And the Russell 2000 was up about 18 points to 3,045. So, let's see here. What can we share? Let's see. SpaceX, we spoke. Let's go through some movers. So I'm on Market Terminal. Go to movers, and you've got movers up on volume. Let's go through and talk about some of them. There's breakouts also. which I'll share some with you as well. But SpaceX, this is the biggest mover today, up on volume out of the mega cap stocks, up about 10%, 9.7%, somewhere in that range, on volume, on good volume today. So that's SpaceX. Cisco, CSCO. There's a cup forming here on market terminal. It has patterns. That's a recent addition here, so we can actually see the patterns on the charts. Forming a cup, it's coming up the right side of that cup. That's Cisco, and Cisco is up today. Could have had better volume, but it was up today. Oracle, another stock that was up. This one got beat down really hard from 250 down to 115-ish. Now he's back to 150-ish. He's trying to crawl his way back, but he's rallying into his 50-day. He's below it, so he's got to get above it. Anet, Arista Networks, all-time high, I believe, or very near an all-time high. He's about 2% off of an all-time high. Big, nice rally today. Good action there. SMCI, big gap up today. I believe they reported earnings also. And good action. The earnings were up, what was it, 400% or somewhere along the line, 33 cents to 183. Big move. CoreWeave, which was, we spoke about that earlier, CRWV, big gap up today on earnings. Earnings were up 88%. Interestingly enough, they lost money, but it went from being down $1.13 to down 60 cents. So there's progress being made. NBIS is that other stock that Gary mentioned. Also, big gap up today on earnings. Earnings were up it went from a loss to a profit. So LITE, Gary mentioned that one as well, up nicely, about 13% today. Good action there. Ciena, another one that's up on the movers up list, CIEN. Good rally there. Had a big pullback. Another guy went from 637 all the way down to 323-ish. That was a big decline. Rallying back now, he's at 431-ish, and he's still 33% below an all-time high. SanDisk, SNDK, look at that one, is down 43% from an all-time high. 2354 back in July, hit the low that Fed day of 998, and now he's at 1340. Still 43% now with this bounce below its recent high. A few breakouts we could discuss here, and again, in no particular order, but you know what I could do? I can actually just go through them and go through some by market cap. Yeah, let's do that. So here's some breakouts from Market Terminal. Anyone wants to join, you can take a free trial. DRI, which is Darden Restaurants. Nice breakout today from a big cup and also a double bottom, however you want to word it. But good breakout today. I would have liked to see more volume, but still a good breakout nonetheless. CAVA, C-A-V-A, is not a breakout, but it was a mover up. I didn't mention it. I should have. It gapped up today after reporting earnings. GKOS is a breakout. It's been somewhat of an ascending base here. Few breakouts. Broke out a few weeks ago. Set up again. Broke out again today. Texas Roadhouse, another restaurant. Darden, D-R-I. Now you have Texas Roadhouse. T-X-R-H is Texas Roadhouse. Nice breakout there. 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Little breakout there, nothing really to write home about. H&R Block had a big gap up today on earnings. Madison Square Garden, MSG. Let's see here, this guy, MSGE, that's what it is, MSGE. All right, so Madison Square Garden Entertainment Corp, MSGE, very nice breakout there. AEHR. Had a little breakout from a double bottom pattern, broke above resistance of 126.62, closed at 129.29. Had to double check on that one. SPHR, Sphere Entertainment, nice little breakout there. And again, these aren't buy recommendations. Everything I say is general informational purposes only. 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Do your own homework, consult a professional. I'm just, again, reporting what I'm seeing. IMNM. This is biotech company. I think they lose money. 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BWIN, nice little breakout there. 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What else do I want to show you here? MNTN was a nice little breakout today. 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I interviewed the CEO there a few months ago. Interesting company. They allow people to do performance marketing on TV, not just online. It's like Google and Facebook ads, but on TV, and then measure it that way as well. So those are the breakouts for you. Those are the movers. That's the action in the market. And again, the market just basing, consolidating. It's normal. It's healthy. It happens after a big move up. All right. Up next, we'll talk about the next move wins and some more stocks. I'm Adam Sarhan. This is the one and only Investor's Edge.
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3: With SRN News, I'm Jason Walker. Southern Poverty Law Center's former chief financial officer arrested and charged with fraud in an indictment accusing her of overseeing fraudulent donor payments to informants inside hate groups. Attorney General Todd Blanche was asked about the arrest of Heidi Byrich.
4: I think as alleged in the indictment, this individual participated in the scheme as alleged. I believe she was part of the effort to open bank accounts in completely fictitious companies' names and make payments to individuals for reasons that were not that were not accurate as described.
3: Byrich says she is innocent. The Apache attack helicopter had gone down in a Texas field. Both soldiers on board were killed. Army says the crew members were on a routine mission. This is SRN News.
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14: 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With Gary Kaltbaum.
0: And welcome once again to Investor's Edge. I'm Adam Sarhan. I want to thank you very much for being here. All right, so we spoke about the Fed. We spoke about the market, spoke about stocks, spoke about breakouts, some movers, up on volume, semiconductors, the major indices. They're consolidating a recent move, which so far is so good and it's healthy. Let's talk about some setups. You know, finding breakouts is one thing, and that's important. I go a little deeper. Big section here that's very popular on marketterminal.com is finding setups. You know, anyone could tell you, oh, after the stock broke out, that's fine. But how about before it breaks out? So it took us a lot of time. It took us about 2 years to figure out the right algo. That's a fancy schmancy word. the right formula, for lack of a better way of explaining it, to finding these stocks that are setting up. But we finally did, and we've got a bunch that are setting up. So again, everything I'm about to say is general informational purposes only. No investment advice is being given. Double check, triple check everything. This is just what's happening. It's what I see, right? TD, ticker symbol TD, TD Bank. RY, Royal Bank of Canada. Both these stocks setting up nicely below resistance. Both mega cap stocks. Eli Lilly, ticker symbols LLY, setting up nicely to break out. You've got, I think the stock is what, 2.5%? 2.3% below an all-time high. Next, SMFG, Sumimoto Mitsui Financial. This is a Japanese bank, I believe. It's setting up to break out as well. So banks, again, another important lesson, folks, that I like to share is I like to say the market is speaking and then ask, are you listening? What does that mean? The market's not going to verbally speak to you the way I'm speaking to you now. It's nonverbal communication. That's how most, by the way, most humans communicate that way. You look at somebody, they're frowning. What does that mean? Look at someone, they're smiling. What does that mean? You know what it means. They're happy, they're not happy. It's very simple. Same thing with the market. This is how the market speaks to us. I just went through, what, five stocks, and four of the five are banks. A few Canadian banks, Japanese bank, and now BNS, Bank of Nova Scotia, another Canadian bank. They do business in the U.S., Mexico, Peru, Chile, Colombia as well. So the Bank of Nova Scotia. And then Eli Lilly. So, all right, those are the stocks setting up right now to break out. Interesting. Next one on the setups, BNY, Bank of New York Mellon. NMR, Nomura, another Japanese bank. Another bank, State Street setting up, STT. EWBC, East West Bancorp. 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It's also a diversified bank. So I think it's a regional bank, I believe. BMO, Bank of Montreal. Zion Bank, CFG, Citizens Financial. So again, when you go through, this is how the market speaks. Live Nation, LYV, setting up to break out. 188.10 would be a pivot point or a breakout point. You're at 185.50 today. Fifth Third Bancorp, FITB. MTB, M&T Bancorp, setting up to break out. This thing's what, less than 0.61%, 62% below an all-time high. Less than 1% below an all-time high. UBS, big European bank, Switzerland bank. This guy's 2.2% below an all-time high and trading below resistance. Quest Diagnostics, DGX. I go there and get blood tests every year. I have to go soon. DGX setting up the breakout. Big move up a few weeks ago, sitting tight now. Volume somewhat drying up. And then a breakout above, let's see here, with Quest above, what's the number-ish? I'm going to say 240-ish would be bullish. Let's see, 240. Yeah, 240, 241 in that range. Regional Financials, RF. 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Another regional bank. Interesting. So I can go on and on. All this is on Market Terminal. You can go do it and go through them. These are just tight setups. There's 41 of them. There's 59 broad setups. There's 100, let's see, hold on a second, 82 large cap setups, and then 97 small and mid cap setups. So when I, right away, it, again, I went through five stocks and there were six, 10 stocks, and right away, it just jumped out at me. Again, the market speaking, I always like to ask, are you listening? Hey, banks are setting up to break out here. So right away, I'm going to look at the XLF and the KRE. The KRE is a regional, an ETF that tracks regional banks, and the XLF is an ETF that tracks big financials. XLF has had a huge run since March. It went from 47 all the way to 58, which is really big for that type of an ETF. That's going to have the typical ones, the Bank of America, JP Morgan, Goldman Sachs, Morgan Stanley. The KRE is going to have a lot of these smaller regional ones that we just discussed in it. And that one broke out, when was it, in early August. It rolled over, touched a 21-day, and now he's trying to bounce again off of that. So what I would do there immediately is I'd go, okay, I got that going. Then I'm going to go click on the market section, or I pull up any regional bank. Let's go RF, because that was one of the recent ones. At the very bottom of Market Terminal, I can just click. There's a rolling ticker tape of other regional banks based on our Market Terminal's proprietary rankings. Now, all of a sudden, I can go deeper and literally look at all the regional banks by clicking one button and then clicking another button, and that's it. And it'll go through all the regional banks for me. So, and there's also an AI thing that's built in, an AI prediction on top of the charts and all that fun stuff. But for now, suffice it to say, the financials are setting up here. Okay, doesn't mean they have to break out. Doesn't, just because the market's consolidating nicely here after a big move up doesn't mean we have to break out and go higher. No. In fact, it doesn't. The exact opposite could happen. We could easily roll over. But this sideways action that's quiet is healthy. It gives the market a chance to pause and collect its collective breath, or collect its breath. Think of it like a runner. If you go for a run, you're out of breath. What do you want to do? You want to rest. That's it. Not any deeper than that. The market had a big run. It wants to rest. And if it can break out of this little handle, the S&P has got a really good handle, just a sideways tight consolidation, that would be bueno. That'd be bullish. The QQQ, same thing. If it can break out, bullish. If not, no bueno. And if it rolls over, that's the next move wins. One of my trading rules is the next move wins. When you're consolidating like this, it's either one of two things is going to happen eventually. Well, one of three things. You either keep going sideways, but eventually it's going to either break out, that's bullish, that's the next move, or it's going to break down. Then just because it breaks out doesn't mean it has to rally. It could break out and fail. It breaks down doesn't mean it's going to roll over and get cut in half. No. But if it's going to do that, if it's going to have a big move up, it has to break out first. That's the whole point of resistance and support and technical analysis and understanding how, you know, understanding how things work. It's human behavior. So that being said, the next move wins, folks. We're in a bull market. Markets are consolidating right near all-time highs. Latest headlines aside, I you know, until we see any heavy selling, the bulls have earned the benefit of the doubt. That said, hope you had a great day. That's all the time we have for today. Thank you very much for being here. This is the one and only Investor's Edge.
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3: News this hour from Town Hall. I'm Jason Walker. Some positive news for consumers.
19: U.S. inflation slowed last month. Consumer prices rose 3.4% in July from a year ago, down slightly from 3.5% in June. But inflation is still higher than before the Iran war began in February, when it was 2.4%. Inflation has been pushed higher by a series of shocks to the economy, higher gas prices, and a surge in investment of artificial intelligence infrastructure that has boosted computer chip prices. The key question for the inflation fighters at the Fed and for consumers struggling with high gas and grocery prices is how quickly those one-time effects will fade. I'm Lisa Dwyer.
3: Caroline Leavitt is stepping down as White House press secretary at the end of this month. Leavitt, the second youngest person to ever hold that job, recently gave birth to her second child, says she's leaving the post to spend more time with her young family. President Trump, meanwhile, says Leavitt will stay on as a top outside advisor. She was controversial, to say the least. She also lost in Tuesday's primaries. A look now at a key race in Wisconsin. Here's correspondent Laura Winters with the story.
20: In Wisconsin, Francesca Hong losing to Milwaukee County Executive moderate David Crowley by a percentage point. Even though she's a Democrat socialist, Bernie Sanders and AOC did not endorse her. Video had surfaced of Hong saying she hates holidays, including Thanksgiving. And then she backtracked, doing a new video saying it was her favorite holiday. Crowley is looking to become Wisconsin's first black governor. He faces Republican Congressman Tom Tiffany, who was endorsed by President Trump.
3: More on these stories at townhall.com.
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29: Good afternoon, fellow investors, and welcome back to Invest Talk. This is our August 12th, 2026 edition. and a lot to talk about as we have the CPI data today that moved markets just a bit. And overall, just a lot to unpack, a lot to discuss. We have geopolitical volatility. We have earnings that are mostly behind us. We're still getting a smattering of that. We're getting mainly a market rotation. So we'll discuss that and much, much more during this hour. My goal this hour is to help you become a better investor, give you perspective, give you data, answer your finance and investment questions so that you can take that back to your own personal situation and make better decisions. Not just this week, not just this month, not just this year, but year after year after year. That's how you build wealth, is avoiding major pitfalls, like chasing returns and using your emotions, investing in risky, illiquid assets, for example. There are a lot of pitfalls out there, but those are just a few. But then there's a lot of opportunities. Could be AI, AI adjacent. Every sector has opportunities at any given point. It's your job to identify it, or if you just want broad-based exposure to asset class, maybe that's right for you as well. We are here to guide you either way. Whether you want to keep it simple or you want to build a more complex, robust portfolio. So I encourage you to give me a call. 888-99-CHART is our number. Whatever's on your mind, I'm ready for it. Now, in just a bit, I'll talk about today's market performance and run down the show topics. But as usual, we're going to tackle this first caller question now.
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29: 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So it's a UK company. Earnings are expected to hit an all-time high this year and then another all-time high next year to $5.14, $4.77 this year, up from $4.70 last year. So growth is definitely slowing a bit, and I think that's probably one of the reasons why this is flagging, is just the multiples are not that great. The growth rates are not that great, therefore multiples not going to be that great. That's how this works. Bigger the growth company, the bigger the multiple. But overall, they are in a restructuring program, so that's what is probably holding them back. When you're trying to restructure the business, it's hard to tackle growth and go for growth. So they're kind of holding water while improving their bottom line, improving their margins. Now, it has pulled back, but overall, it's just kind of consolidated since the beginning of the year. Let's see, closed the year last year right around $49.55, and now we're at $50. So it's up 1% or so on the year. Not a big mover, but just like I said, consolidating. Still good business, 32% return on equity, operating margin 25%. And that has been headed higher. So they've been doing a good job of creating efficiencies. They have a good balance sheet. Enterprise value to EBITDA looking forward is at about 8x, which is kind of the midpoint of the last 10 years. So I would say it's not really expensive or cheap. It's kind of fairly valued. Now, if you're looking for exposure to the pharmaceutical industry, you definitely could do a lot worse than this. Like I said, good balance sheet, good business, decent growth. Fair price. You're not getting a bargain. But honestly, I don't see anything majorly wrong with the chart that would make me say, stay away. It looks fine. It looks like it's just consolidation period. And then you add in, it's a foreign name. I like foreign exposure. So I'll give this one a mild thumbs up, but I'm also not enthusiastic about it. Now, we had a great show yesterday. We looked into the story about the SaaS apocalypse debate. Are AI stocks disrupting SaaS in 2026. Talked about the structural risk to the software sector as a whole and the valuations. And we also answered listener questions about General Motors. And if you happen to miss it, go check it out. The best way to get every episode of Invest Talk is to check them out. Check us out wherever you get your podcasts. Now, we have a lot of ground to cover over the next 45 minutes today. And our main focus point is about the S&P 500 near record highs. Is the stock market rally sustainable? We're going to look at underneath the hood of the valuation, of the breadth, the momentum. What's really keeping this market afloat despite a lot of headlines that catch a lot of attention? Okay, so we're going to look at that. Also, remember the motto, drill, baby, drill? It's now refine, baby, refine. And we're going to look at that industry and why those refining companies are doing so well and can that continue. Okay. Then we're in El Nino. El Nino, this is where the oceans are warming, especially here in the Atlantic, I know. Did I say Atlantic? Pacific. I am definitely on the Pacific here in California. And over the weekend, I went in the water, and it's warm. The Pacific, we're at mid-70s right now, which is pretty nice. And I think we could hit the high 70s. So the water's warm right now. But what does that mean for the global climate, and what impacts that might that have on the economy? We'll look at that as well. We also have voice bank calls. One is on stop orders, and the other is on Celsius Holdings, CELH. And, of course, questions that came in via the comment section on the Invest Talk YouTube channel. But we're going to head into a quick break. Please remember, you can call anytime and leave your question on the Invest Talk voice bank. And if you're listening via our live stream or possibly on AM 1220 in the Bay Area, you can call right now at 888-99-CHART. Hang on. It's all planned. I plan to talk about today's market.
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29: Let's go take a look at the market today. It was kind of a, let's see, pulling up the data. It was a modestly positive day after yesterday being a modestly down day. Overall, though, S&P eked out about 0.25% gain. NASDAQ up about 0.5%. Dow was down slightly. But overall, markets were positive. You had SpaceX with some big upside. I didn't see any news on it, but maybe a short covering rallying continuing. Dollar index up 0.2% of the day. Gold finished up 0.6. Silver ended up 1.2. So you continue to see strength out of the precious metal space, despite the dollar being a bit stronger. But Bitcoin down 0.3%. So you continue to see weakness there. WTI was flat overall. So oil prices kind of hanging out here at levels that are elevated over the past few weeks. You had CPI numbers. That was the big economic data that came out today. Core increased 0.2%. Year over year was down to 2.5%. That's the lowest annual core CPI print since 2021. So you're seeing some good news on that front that pushed interest rates down a little bit. Odds of a continued rate pause rose. So not rate cuts really, but taking some odds of a rate hike before year end out. So that kind of helped the market overall, a potential less hawkish Fed going forward. What else do we find? The talks in the Middle East continue not to make progress. I don't expect them to. I've said this for a while. It's funny, I got comments that I was being somehow political, saying that this likely was doing a drag on to the midterms, and it's dragged on to the midterms, right? We're coming up on them here in just a few months. So it doesn't look like there's going to be a resolution anytime soon to what's going on in the Middle East. The Intelligent Investor's bull bear spread that did widen to plus 42.6 last week, which is the widest it's been since early February before the market had a more protracted pullback. So which I'll get to in a little bit later, this is starting to signal that we're a little long in the tooth in this rally and that we need probably a sentiment reset, which probably is likely at some point in the back half of the year. So that was the market today. Modest upside, and we'll get into the sustainability of this rally later in the show. Let's keep things moving and play another listener question now.
4: My question is about using stop orders to lock in profits and just protect my portfolio in general from market sell-offs. Are there any rules of thumb when using stop orders when selling? Any drawbacks to the strategy? Thanks. Love the show.
29: Thank you. Well, first off, I would probably say I would want a trailing stop, which means that as the stock makes new highs, you're going to move up that stop. And you want that to be different for every stock. Because a 5% pullback in Procter & Gamble is more extreme than something like a 5% pullback in NVIDIA, which can happen in any given day. So make sure your stops more long aligned with probably a moving average. Usually when a stock's in an uptrend, it's holding a particular moving average. That might be the 50-day moving average, it might be the 100-day moving average, whatever that moving average might be. That's where you probably want to put the stop or a little bit below that, right? Maybe the moving average minus 1%, something like that. A lot of times it'll hit the moving average, go below it for a short period of time, and then rally. So that's, to me, the better type of stop that you're going to set for a name is use technical levels. And once again, that's going to differ depending on what company you're talking about. Let's squeeze in another listener question now.
6: 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I'm calling today to hear your opinion on S&P Global, ticker symbol SPGI, and its current valuation. I'm considering starting a small position. 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
29: A comprehensive guide on liquidity dynamics. I'm not sure exactly what you mean by that. Usually when I'm trying to study how liquid a name is, I'm looking at the 50-day average volume of the stock, and then how many shares am I trying to trade? You know, for the average person, the vast majority of names are not going to be so low in volume that you have to worry about. Now, we have to worry about that sometimes as an institution if we're buying some smaller cap names. You know, if we go buy $2, $3 million of a name that has just a couple hundred million dollars in market cap, well,

0: industry that we want to add to it, because it's now the strategy we hold it in, it's now in the lowest tier of that particular. When that happens, we want to say, okay, is there another name that we want to move up ahead of it? So I still like it, just not as quite as much as I used to, but still a good company.
1: Maybe you've thought about taking a cruise. 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This is the Gulf of America Cruise. 7 days through the Caribbean with Mike Gallagher, Scott Jennings, Larry O'Connor, Jennifer Horne, and a ship full of people who love this country. 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
9: In the early days, InvestTalk was Jerry Klein and Steve Peasley. Now the torch has been passed, and a new generation of hosts is on the job. Justin Klein and Luke Guerrero. So when you've got finance and investment questions, don't forget to call InvestTalk. 888-99-CHART.
0: Remember the drill, baby, drill motto that President Trump was spouting on the campaign trail? Well, the reality on the ground in America's energy industry is actually refine, baby, refine, and also export it. Diesel exports hit a record 1.9 million barrels a day last week, and jet fuel shipments were near record levels. The U.S. refineries are running full tilt. And they're mainly ex

0: exporting this fuel abroad. And most likely, this is going to be a situation that lasts through next year. Why is that? Because Russia is one of the top exporters of refined products in the world, and about a third of its refining capacity has been knocked offline by Ukrainian drones. So that's a giant factor there. Then you have our attacks on Iranian refineries, as well as Iran's attacks on refineries within the Middle East. So what's going on there is certainly hurting the situation. And then the third pillar is that China had put a ban on exporting refined fuel to the rest of the world. While China doesn't actually produce a lot of oil, they do refine a lot of oil. And they usually export it to other Asian countries. Now, we're not getting nearly as much oil from Saudi Arabia. In fact, it went to zero in July. So we're buying more oil from Canada and Venezuela to feed the refineries. So Exxon's CEO said, quote, "I've never seen the available capacity relative to demand as low as it is today," end quote. So he's saying that Exxon is the nation's third largest oil refiner. They're just seeing not enough capacity to meet demand. Because about 5 million barrels of the roughly 65 million barrels of demand per day of gasoline, diesel, and jet fuel is offline. So you're talking about nearly 10% of global demand every day. Now, collectively, as a nation, our refining capacity is actually down about 3% from its peak in 2019. You are seeing a company from India, Reliance Industries, there we go. They're building the first new refinery since 1977, but that's not going to come online for a number of years. Currently, American fuel factories have used 97.2% of operable capacity as of late last month, and that's the highest level seen since 2018. So that's why you're seeing companies like Marathon, Valero, Phillips 66, Exxon, all reporting giant increases in operating profits. Their crack spread, the amount they're making by selling this fuel versus what the cost of the input is, which is the oil, is at near record highs. That's why Exxon's refining operations profits quadrupled from last year. Marathon's earnings quadrupled. They all pretty much quadrupled. So this is what, when you're looking at the current industry, this is the shift that's happening. And this is why I continue to say this is maybe not the time to buy right now, because it moved a lot and a lot of expectations of earnings going forward. But I do think that structurally, this is a much better place to invest in the energy space. Now we've got time. So let's play another listener question from 888-99-CHART.
1: Hey, this is Don from Durham, North Carolina. Love the show. I know you like gold, sort of medium and long term. I was wondering what you think about the technical setup of Ring, RING. It's the iShares Global Miners ETF. Just wondering what you think about technical setup over the next month or so. Thanks. Bye bye.
0: Well, this kind of reminds me of the call yesterday that was talking about Agnico Eagle and said, oh, they bought it well and then it rallied, they took some profits. And it was overbought. And I said, yes, oh, in the short term, it is overbought. But because it's pulled back and Ring pulled back from about $100 per share in early March to a low recently about $60 per share, you're talking about a 40% drop from peak to trough. That resets sentiment in a major way. Now, we've already rallied from 60 all the way till basically 80 right now at the close today. So that's a big move, right? The high of the day, I guess, was 80. That right there is about a 33% rise. So it is overbought in the short term, but that's the short term. As you said, I'm medium to long term, I remain bullish, and I think the technical setup still remains constructively to the upside. The question is, do you want to buy Ring or do you want to buy GDX is the most common. That's the VanEck Gold Miners. Ring has an expense ratio of 39 basis points. GDX has 51 basis points. Their portfolios are very similar, so it's a little more expensive when it comes to GDX. Has, let's see, 59 names. Ring has 40 names. So you're a little more concentrated ring with a little bit lower expense ratio. I think both are good, but I like the technical setup in general within the oil patch. Oil, did I say oil patch? The gold mining or the precious metal subsector. Now, the next invest stock, we'll look into the story. U.S. housing market cracks. Homes are selling below asking price in 38 major cities. A new report shows homes are selling below asking price in 38 of the 50 biggest U.S. cities, a signal that the long dominant seller's market may finally be turning. We will examine what this shift means for real estate as an asset class, home builder stocks, and mortgage sensitive portfolios. KDOW.biz.
2: With SRN News, I'm Jason Walker. Authorities taking stock of the damage in several states following Tuesday's massive storm system. Tornadoes, heavy rain, major damage in several areas. Worst of all, a child was killed in Indiana when a tree fell on a house. Also hit very hard parts of Illinois and Ohio. In the Columbia earthquake, the death count officially now at 265. Thousands of people have been injured. Authorities say an estimated 4,100 people are missing and feared dead. A former Southern Poverty Law Center official charged in the Justice Department's case against the civil rights group, Heidi Byrich, making her initial court appearance Wednesday. Her lawyer says Byrich is absolutely innocent of all charges. SRN News.
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0: Let's talk about the market. Everyone wants to know, is the current rally sustainable? You know, we're near record highs in the S&P, or kind of at them, right? Consolidating, Reddit record highs. The NASDAQ still below record highs from a few months back. And that's really a big crux of the story here, is there's definitely market rotation going on underneath the surface. Small mid caps are outperforming. The equal weight S&P 500 is now outperforming the market cap weighted index for the year. And a big part of that is that Mag 7 has peaked and has really been, it's gone nowhere. If you go look at the Mag index, the Mags, M-A-G-S, since last fall, it's just chopped sideways. So you're going on three quarters here. See, it peaked in the end of October. Guess what? We're only 2.5 months away from the end of October. So that means those stocks, which are a much larger part of the index than they've ever been, are going nowhere. But yet the market is still making new highs. It shows you that those small and mid caps are the ones driving returns. And it makes sense, because if you look at the rest of the S&P, their earnings growth is at about 24% annually. Okay. That's the whole S&P. First quarter earnings increased 18%. So you're definitely seeing earnings overall drive this rally. It's not multiple expansion. That's the positive here. It's not like the market as a whole is getting more expensive. It's not. The question is more about the sustainability of that rally, or of that increase in earnings. Because the increase in earnings is really being driven by companies raising prices, energy prices going up, especially we talked about the refined products. So margins are expanding, but productivity is not really increasing, which is interesting considering we're in the AI revolution. You would think that productivity would be booming. It's not. So if inflation cools and these companies are not able to continue to expand their margins and competition intensifies, what happens? Margins come down. Earnings growth comes down. So that's a huge risk, I think, going into next year. Now, can it last for the rest of this year? Absolutely. A lot of structural factors. And we have an administration that wants the market. You think it's a coincidence they're floating a getting rid of the capital gains tax? No, they want to keep the markets floating up until the midterms. Because the consumer is definitely stressed. You're seeing rising credit card delinquencies. Overall purchasing power, real incomes are declining once again. Then you have the backdrop of what's going on in the Middle East that's creating inflation. Here's the number. The Mag 7 drove about 15% earnings growth in Q1. But the 493 stocks, 20% growth. So that's why those stocks are outperforming. It's those Mag 7 names that are spending money going into the smaller parts of the market. They're expanding their balance sheet. So in some ways, they're expanding their the money base in the economy. So their spending is generally inflationary. Just as if a bank expands their balance sheet by lending out into the economy, those are dollars that are being created. If a corporation goes and borrows money or utilizes cash that's sitting on their balance sheet and goes spends that into the economy, well, now that's dollars that are going out into the system. So these are one of the big reasons why you continue to see kind of the market hanging in there. And I think it can continue to hang in there probably at least until the midterm. So we'll see. I could see a rougher fourth quarter, to be honest with you, but at least through this month, I think we're going to hang in there. Now, our 24/7 voice bank never closes, so you can leave your finance and investment questions anytime on 888 chart. Here comes one of those questions now.
6: Hey, Luke and Justin, Bill from Philadelphia here, calling about Celsius, ticker symbol CELH. It's an energy drink / supplement. They just had earnings a couple of days ago, and it didn't go too well. But then the Rockstar CEO made a statement, and it popped a little bit. And it's hovering around that 27 area. Just wanted to get your thoughts if this would be a good place to start opening a position, or if you think I should wait a little bit, or if you think I should just not invest at all in Celsius. Looking forward to hearing your response. Love what you guys do.
0: Looking at Celsius, is a name that had been growing like gangbusters, especially post-pandemic. 2019, they only made 5 cents a share, then 4 cents, then two, then lost the big amount in 2022. But then everything blew up in a positive way. Earnings, revenue was up 102% in 2023, and earnings went to 77 cents. Then it dipped down to 45, then $1.34 last year, $1.46 this year, $1.76 expected next year. And if that's the case, looks pretty cheap because it's trading out $27. Talking about a 15 roughly forward-looking multiple. That's pretty cheap, but it's been a very choppy performer. If you look at its operating margins, right now it's at 20%, but it's been kind of up and down, especially over the past 5, 6 years into positive and negative territory. The good news is they have a pretty solid balance sheet, only about $2 billion in net debt on a $7 billion market cap. Free cash flow at $462 million. So you're getting a nice free cash flow yield. I like the cash flow situation. What are they doing with that cash flow? Are they buying back shares? Starting to. I guess that's the good thing. They've stopped issuing shares. It is at support. To me, this is an easy trade. It's low of the last couple of years is right about $21. Now we're at 27. So there's some risk here, but if it breaks below that 21, I'm out. It's the market telling you something much worse is happening. But the valuation is good. Enterprise value to EBITDA looking forward is about 12.5, which is on the low end of where it has typically traded over the last 10 years. So I think it's a decent risk versus reward, because if it does turn around from here, you know, it probably heads back into the 40s, maybe even in the 50s. And then you have a double on your hands. So, you know, 20% downside for potential of 100% upside. It's kind of a 5-to-1 ratio there. I think it's a pretty good one. Let's answer another voicemail question now.
8: Hello. I was hoping you guys could look at Greenbrier. The ticker is GBX. It's something that's been on my watch list for a little bit. So I was wondering if you think it's too late to get in, or if I should wait for a pullback. Just curious what you guys think, and I'll listen on the show. Thanks.
0: Interesting. GBX. This is a name that definitely I've looked at throughout the years. It's been one of those up and down performers. Pre-pandemic, they made nearly $3 per share. That ticked down to $1.10 by 2021, understandably, during the pandemic. And they started to build back up. And they eventually earned $6.59 last year. Sounds great, right? Going from $1.10 to $6.59 in just a matter of 5 years. Great turnaround. But now, this year, earnings are only expected to be at $3.03. Down 54%. Now, if you look at the weekly chart, it's not very inspiring. This did peak out in January up around $70 per share, and it's been chopping kind of in a range around $50 per share over the past few months. And it's at about 45 and change now. To me, that is what we call bearish consolidation. It's tried to rally back to new highs a couple times over the past year. Excuse me, that peak was in January of last year, not this year. I'm looking at a weekly chart. So it's had a couple of good rallies. Last year in June, it had a good rally. Late last year into early part of this year, it rallied up to about $60 per share, but then failed. So what I don't like is when a name has pretty steep, strong rally and then just fails. That entire rally pretty much has been given back over the past few months. So the technicals overall to me are just too poor. You're talking about $3 in earnings this year, $3.90 next year. Earnings expectations for this year and next year continue to come down. So what are you going to pay for a multiple of for a company who has negative earnings growth? Not going to pay a lot for that. Their balance sheet has a lot of debt on it, about $1.6 billion on a $1.4 billion market cap. Too much in this environment, especially with rates going up. Return equity is turned back over, is only at 6%. And they can't really afford the dividend based on the cash flow because the cash flow has gone negative. Just remember, folks, you have to be very prudent with your capital. You always have to remember the opportunity costs. When you go invest, take your capital, you go invest in a company, you go invest in anything. You could take that money and go invest in something else. So you have to really like it. You have to be really confident. You have to do your research and you have to say, okay, could buy this, but is there something better? Not just based on what you heard on TV or what a cousin said or a friend said or what article you read. Us professionals, we have search criteria. We're looking at the entire market. We're filtering based on quantitative analysis, and then we're using our own judgment, the human brain, to do qualitative analysis along with AI. Definitely helps. And trying to find the best of each industry. Is Greenbrier the best within the industrial space? Absolutely not. There are far better names than this. So I'm passing on GBX. Let's go answer another listener question now.
9: 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Love the show. Paul from Michigan here. 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So I'll be listening for the answer on the podcast. Thanks a lot, guys. Bye-bye.
0: 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Pretty low. I like that. It is, it's U.S. based. So this is exposure, not getting any foreign exposure. Understand that. It is a mid-cap value, as you said. Where does it lean? However, now technology is about 16% of the portfolio. The category is about 15, so not like the S&P. It's very different. It's members using the category averages. It's heavy in financials. Now, financials have done well as of late, so that's a good thing. In the steeper yield curve, they probably will do fairly well. In inflationary environment, they tend to do very well as well. Excuse me. Now, the top holding here is NVIDIA. Are they really a mid-cap now? Kind of seeing some creep here. I think they probably need to be selling that name if they want to stay a mid-cap name, but it's more of a value name. Is NVIDIA a value name? That's debatable. Zoom is their third largest holding. It's a name that we own for clients. Cisco, another name. Target, looking at their top 10. Pretty good. Let's look at performance. Performance over the year so far, 16%. It's in the 72nd percentile, so it's underperforming a little bit this year. Space. But last year in the 25 percentile, the year before that, the 3 percentile, the 5 percentile in 2023. So for the last 3 years, minus this year, done really well. It's in the 8th percentile over the last 3 years, 5 years, the 6th percentile, the 10-year, 2 percentile, which means that only 2% of funds within the mid-cap value category have done better than this name. Now, how much of that style creep, etc., regardless, it's a good fund. Fees relatively low. I'm fine with it. Now, would it be all of my portfolio? No, but, you know, a good chunk of my mid-cap exposure, sure, I like that. But also make sure to round it out with some foreign exposure as well. Let's go answer a YouTube comment question. Tom says, hi guys, what would appreciate your thoughts on INDS, Pacer Industrial Real Estate. What do you think of this sector currently? INDS, there we go. So this is another ETF, 49 basis point expense ratio, so about 0.5% there. Also technically a mid-cap value fund, but it's definitely not as strong as the previous caller. It's very obviously going to be real estate centric, so you kind of really can't really judge it based on that. But if you look at its holdings, public storage, it holds about 30 different names. Public storage is 30% of the portfolio. Sorry, 16% of the portfolio. Trying to compare it to, it's hard to compare it because it's, I think it's looking at this as a mid-cap fund, if I'm judging this correctly. You know, I don't hate it. I'll say that. I like that it's industrial real estate. I like that focus. I tend to like that subsector better. So I'm going to give this one a thumbs up because I like industrial real estate. Now, this is Invest Talk. I'm Justin Klein. We have one goal here each every weekday is help you achieve your own version of financial freedom. And our work continues after this final break. So get your questions in right now at 888-99-SHARP.
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10: This is Hugh Hewitt for townhall.com. Abdul El-Sayed won Michigan's recent primary for the United States Senate seat that is open in Michigan. He's the most radical Democratic nominee for the Senate since the Civil War. He'll face GOP Congressman and Army veteran FBI special agent as well, Mike Rogers, in the fall. El-Sayed campaigns with an Islamist-supporting extremist by the name of Hassan Piker, who's also a racist and a misogynist. That El-Sayed hates the state of Israel is not open for debate. He does. Most Jews and many non-Jews believe that El-Sayed is anti-Semitic to the core. Rogers versus El-Sayed is the most important race of 2026. Michigan's collective common sense will be tested over the next 3 months. Will they vote for an experienced, responsible, serious legislator who understands the world and America's role in it and support Mike Rogers? Or will they vote for the radical who cares for from the river to the sea more than he does the national security of the United States? My money is on Mike Rogers.
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0: We're going to go talk to Sammy in San Francisco looking at VDADX, which is the Vanguard Dividend Appreciation Index Fund, correct?
13: Yes, that is correct, Justin. Thanks for taking my call. Yes, so I wanted to get your opinion on this fund. I was going to buy it as, you know, the market weakens, hopefully, in the next few months. Mm-hmm. I wanted to get your opinion.
0: So why this one?
13: I guess this produces good amount of dividend income. That's the motivation.
0: Okay. Are you're looking for income? You're trying to produce income in your portfolio?
13: Yeah. As I approach my, you know, retirement and, you know, getting ready for that. So I wanted to move a big chunk into a dividend producing fund. And this one looked like a good one to consider.
0: Okay. Yeah. So the current dividend yield or trailing 12-month yield, it's still only 1.5%. So yes, it's the Vanguard Dividend Appreciation Fund, but I think it's looking for companies that pay are increasing their dividend over time, not necessarily that are paying high dividends today. So if you're looking for income, I don't really think this is the fund for you. Does that make sense? Like 1.45%, that's higher than the S&P, which is at about 1%. But it's not exactly throwing off a ton of income, correct?
13: Yeah, but isn't it like, you know, if you go for a fund that is giving you high dividend today, there's no guarantees, right? I mean, you said that number of times that next year that may not be the case. So I thought this fund kind of keeps that into account, right? I mean, you know, takes that into account and assures that they only have companies that are increasing dividends or
0: I mean the thought is that over time the companies are going to, yeah, you're only getting you're getting a low income today, but over time you're going to get appreciation of the stock as they do raise their dividend, and therefore 5 years, 10 years now down the line, your yield based on your original purchase price is much higher. So I think that's the general consensus. The issue here, though, is a couple things. If you look at recent performance, it's actually been pretty bad, and pretty bad since interest rates have gone up. So this year, this is what we consider a large cap value ETF. Anything that is dividend focused is kind of a closet value fund. If you go look at them, that's pretty much what it is. And that could be fine. That's what you're looking for. But year to date, it's in the 61 percentile, which means that most stock, 61% of stock of funds in this category are doing better. Last year was in the 69 percentile. So once again, lower half. 2024 in the 79th percentile, the lower quarter, and 2023 in the 87th percentile. So it was one of the worst funds in the category in 2023. And that means over the last 5 years, it's in the 69th percentile, 3 years, 80th percentile, and 10 years, 71st percentile, which means that over a 10-year period, 71% of funds within this category have done better. So is this really the fund that you want to own? Because I think people focus too much on income. You can, if you have good performance, that performance can come from income, from dividends, or it can come from price appreciation. At the end of the day, it shouldn't really matter to you. Okay, it should be about the longer term risk-adjusted return, and you're not really getting great risk-adjusted return in this particular name. Now, the fees are low. That's a positive. But when I'm looking at the portfolio as a whole, one thing I'm flagging, and maybe this is the reason why it's struggling to perform well, is the debt to capital ratio in the category is at about 33. And the index is at about 33. But for this name, it's 44, which means that the names within the fund are levered up by about a third more than the rest of the market or the rest of the category. Similar type of companies. So is that higher debt level weighing on total performance of the fund? I think that's very possible. So I wouldn't buy this for income. I wouldn't buy it for longer term performance because it's not doing very well in this higher interest rate environment. I don't like the leverage. It's not terrible. I'm not saying it's bad, but it's certainly not worth committing your capital to. I would continue to search for a better alternative. 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
2: News this hour from Town Hall. I'm Jason Walker. Investigation continues in Texas, where an Army Apache attack chopper has gone down in a field, killing both crew members. That crash also sparked a wildfire that forced several homes to be evacuated. Authorities at nearby Fort Hood say the soldiers were on a routine training mission. Severe storms in the Middle East, tornadoes, flash flooding, and more. Three people dead, including a child.
17: Sadly, the four-year-old died in Jennings County. That was a tree that fell on their home. And we have reports of various levels of injuries across the state. And again, two other fatalities that may be weather-related. We're working on confirming those.
2: That is Jonathan Whittem, head of the Indiana Department of Homeland Security. Widespread damage in the storms also in parts of Illinois and Ohio. Hopkins, Minnesota Police Chief Brent Johnson says three people from the same family found dead in an apparent murder-suicide in a home daycare while half dozen other kids were present.
18: The Hopkins Police Department, in coordination with multiple other agencies, responded to a report of a stabbing at a residence operating as a home daycare. Upon arrival, officers located a deceased 41-year-old male with a self-inflicted gunshot wound and a deceased 41-year-old female and 7-year-old female victim with stab wounds. They were all members of the same family.
2: And officials do say the other children in the daycare were not harmed. Los Angeles County Grand Jury indicting Nick Reiner on murder charges in the killing of his parents, Rob Reiner and Michelle Singer Reiner. The couple stabbed to death in their Brentwood home on the 14th of December. More on these stories, townhall.com.
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2: Now, some people may believe this is just an attempt to silence the White House. Some media groups are suing to stop Trump media from charging early access to policy posts.
23: President Trump has been sued in federal court to stop him from making money off early exclusive access to his post on U.S. policy on his own Truth Social platform. The lawsuit has been brought by two media groups, Freedom of the Press Foundation and The Intercept. It alleges that Trump's deal with the media firm to post first on his site violates the Constitution. Trump media and technology started charging Wall Street firms as much as $100,000 a month for a new service allowing early access to the president's posts so they can trade off them. Truth Social says the lawsuit is an attempt by left-wing activists to silence the president. I'm Mike Hempen.
2: Breaking news and analysis at townhall.com. China rolling out a new commercial jetliner, one that Beijing hopes to become a major player in aircraft manufacturing.
24: An Air China connection between this city and Ulaanbaatar has been chosen as the first international route for China's homegrown passenger aircraft. From today, the Comac C919 will be in service for daily flights to Mongolia. It's hoped that these Chinese jets will eventually challenge the dominance of Boeing and Airbus, but analysts have speculated that this may take many years. The C-919s, similar in size to Boeing's 737s, have already been trialled on domestic routes in China, but today marks the beginning of their use internationally.
2: BBC's Stephen McDonald. In Oakland, California, jury selection has begun in Meta's federal trial. That over claims that its platforms have done tremendous harm to young people. More on these stories, Town Hall.
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16: Let's take a look at some of the big picture things that are going on with the market before we get into some of the details from today. The S&P 500 annual returns by decade. 1950s comes in at the highest returns post-World War II, up 19.5% for the whole decade on average. The 1960s up 7.7%. The S&P 500 was up 5.9% in the 1970s. On average per year. 1980s, 17.3%. That was exceptional. That's where we started thinking about things like Michael J. Fox and how he was a rich guppy, if you will. The 1990s, we saw 18% gains in the S&P 500. The 2000s, we saw down 1%. Boo! That feels like such a long time ago. The 2010s up 13.4%. The S&P 500 was up 13.4% in the 2010s. And in the 2020 so far, we're up about 15.7%. Now, Josh Brown stripped out every tech company out of the S&P 500 to see what was actually left. Because a lot of people say the 2020s have benefited from AI, and they have. And he said, even if you pull out all the tech companies, you're still looking at 28.3% earnings growth this year in the most recent quarter. If you add tech back in, it's 32%. It's outrageous. Josh Brown explained on CNBC why every bearish narrative on the market is a money-losing narrative. Why the multiple everyone quotes makes no sense on the S&P 500 currently trading at 20 times earnings. And what the people running these companies have survived to get here, 10 out of 11 sectors are getting profit growth. A lot of the narratives about it, it's all about AI, or it's so narrow, it's concentrated. He says, throw them all in the garbage. They're all losing money narratives. Net income margin has been revised up to 15.6% from 15%. Sales growth is at 15.2%. That's 300 plus basis points above what was expected as recently as 2 months ago. It's 20 times. So he's asking, is 20 times earnings cheap? No. But why would it be less? Why would the multiple on this crop of companies be 16 times earnings because it was 1994? It makes no sense. These companies are the Michael Jordan of every sector. Record inflation spike, the pandemic, and the difficulty hiring, then the tariff stuff. These guys are absolute warriors, the people running these companies. So he's kind of a New Yorker and he kind of gets in your face, but he also doesn't want to take a lot of crap from people that tech is the problem. Tech is a positive, but the rest of the S&P 500, excluding tech, it's doing quite well, and he gave the numbers to show it to you. Today, we learned that July Consumer Price Index was in line with expectations. How is the story on the market? There was the latest round of earnings reports restoring some enthusiasm to the momentum trade with names like Lumentum, Supermicro, just crushing it. The broader market trends, less than ideal today. So we saw strength today in technology, utilities, and real estate, weakness in consumer discretionary, communication services, materials, healthcare, and energy. Tech got a big gain today from Supermicro, up 14%, moving sharply higher after reporting results that were largely in line with its guidance. I prefer Dell or even HP Enterprises to Supermicro because Supermicro, the AI trade is doing well. And that's got people excited again. Now, again, whether it be the storage companies like the hard drives, the memory companies, the networking companies, the optical companies, the raw materials like copper, they're going to have their moments. They're going to have their weeks. They're going to have their quarters. But the trend is higher. Elsewhere, the economy is becoming less K-shaped. According to Bank of America, both spending and wage growth across the whole range of household incomes are compressing. Lower income household consumption is growing faster. Upper income is decelerating. So the K-shape's losing the K-shape. And again, the K-shape is the upper arm of the K. It has a kind of 45 degree angle going higher. And that's always, that's been recently linked to wealthy people continuing to spend. And the lower shape of the K is the middle class and lower incomes that are struggling. Of note, speaking of middle incomes, lots of people who drive Toyotas are much wealthier than others who drive BMWs. Material possessions aren't a good indicator of how wealthy someone actually is. So don't buy into the BMW trap or the Porsche. I don't get it. I have a nice Toyota Tacoma truck. I'll have it until it blows up because they run to 250,000, 300,000 miles. And I haven't had a car payment since 2016. That's pretty interesting. The equal weight S&P 500 is making new all-time highs today. That is a sign of a bullish market breadth, not just tech, not just AI, not just five or six stocks. I was reading through some tweets today, and one of the ones that I found that was interesting was Pedro Martinez, one of the greatest strikeout throwers in baseball history as a pitcher. He tells the story about the day he got sent to the minors by the Los Angeles Dodgers. He was literally pulled off the Dodgers bus as Pedro stood there stewing in near tears. Oral Hershiser walked off the bus and handed Martinez a signed baseball. Now that sounds like a bit of a jerk, right? But no, Oral had written on it, "You're a true big leaguer. I'll see you soon, Oral." And I think the moral of that story is let's start supporting each other better. I thought that was going to be kind of a jerk thing to do. Handing him a signed baseball, like one day you'll be able to do this for someone. But then when I saw the message, I was like, that's pretty sweet. Elsewhere in sports, Bob Iger and Josh Kushner are buying the Lakers for $12.5 billion. That's one of Hollywood's biggest names. Bob Iger used to run Disney. Thrive Capital founder Josh Kushner buying the NBA Los Angeles Lakers for $12.5 billion. We saw that U.S. rents were down 1.1% over the last year. That's the 38th consecutive month with a year-over-year decline for rents. Renting a home is cheaper than paying a mortgage in all 50 of the largest metro areas in the United States. CoreWave, that was another tech company that reported yesterday after the market closed. Their revenue backlog reached approximately $104 billion. Now, what's interesting to note about that is we do look at backlog, and Amazon Web Services is a great example. When Amazon reported their recent quarter, they talked about the backlog and people got excited. But they also looked at how much of that last backlog from the previous quarter got converted. Backlog can become a problem if it sits on your balance sheet too long and doesn't get converted into revenue. It's nice to see, but it is not the end all be all. Server DDR5 memory prices rose 15 to 23% across the board this month. With memory makers continuing to raise prices through the third quarter, server DDR5 prices climbed 15% to 23% for the month, with long-term supply agreements being signed one after another and large customers securing part of their DDR5 supply. The pace of DDR price increases is expected to gradually moderate. That's what I want you to walk away with, is at this point in time, that pace of increase is expected to moderate. Wells Fargo just raised its price target on Microsoft to $700 from $650 while keeping its bullish outlook on the stock. Microsoft is spending heavily on data centers and AI infrastructure, but investors are increasingly looking for evidence that the massive investments are translated into revenue and profits. Wells Fargo believes they are. They see Microsoft as having multiple ways to monetize AI, from Azure cloud computing and AI services to Copilot and enterprise software, giving it more opportunities to turn AI spending into recurring revenue. $700 is a big jump up from where Microsoft is currently trading at this point in time. On today's show, I'm going to talk about the Apple Watch and what changes might be ahead. I'm going to go over some negatives on Uber, as well as unfair inheritances. Don't be the person who leaves an inheritance and messes up your family. Stay tuned. Find me online at robblackshow.com.
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potentially updated Apple TV and HomePod Mini with some sort of AI accoutrements embedded in them with new specs. Foldable iPhone could be Apple's biggest new hardware category introduction in years. But what I want to talk about is another one of their big product category introductions from years ago, the Apple Watch. Apple may be getting ready to do something, as it done with the Apple Watch in years. Basically rethink what the product is. For more than a decade, the Apple Watch has evolved without fundamentally changing. It's gotten thinner, faster, more capable, and increasingly focused on health. But the basic formula remains the same: a small rectangular computer strapped to your wrist. I love this product. I'm in my mid-50s. I've been buying it since my late 40s. And whether it's motivating me to get more steps in, motivating me to get more burn calories in, whether it's motivating me via turning my steps and my exercise into a game, that's fine. Probably about 4 years ago, I was standing on a soccer field and my watch told me, alarm, your heart rate's over 150 and you're not exercising. What's going on? I was standing in a soccer field watching my kid's soccer game. I was like, this isn't good. But I didn't really do anything on it. Maybe 4 months later, it happened again. And that's when I decided, it's time to lose weight. I can no longer bounce up and down 20 to 30 pounds. I took off 40 pounds, boom, just like that. Because I didn't want to have a heart attack watching my kids play soccer. I don't want to die on the soccer pitch that I'm not playing on. It's okay if you die while you're playing, but it's not so good if you die while you're watching your kid and you traumatize the children. Apple's design team has been exploring a much broader rethink of the Apple Watch lineup, including screenless devices, different types and sizes of displays, new premium models, and cheaper alternatives to the current Apple Watch SE. The timing makes sense. The wearable markets is changing. Products such as Whoop and Aura. I'm not really a big fan of Aura. I got one of them and I was disappointed, so I sent it back. It was too much information that I didn't need to know, like recovery times, and I just kind of want to, how did my sleep do? What could I do better? Or am I having blood pressure issues? What could I do better? Or, for instance, this weekend I was in Tahoe and my watch told me, your blood oxygen level is way different and your heart rate's way different at night. What's going on? And it says, I see that you're at high altitude. I loved it. I don't want to die in a bed in Tahoe due to being at altitude or any other reason. So the wearable markets is changing. Whoop and Aura have shown consumers they don't necessarily need another screen on their body. Some people want something lighter, simpler, and more focused on health and fitness that works with your phone. That's where Aura and Whoop are doing great. The Apple Watch remains a best-selling smartwatch, but the company's broader wearables, home, and accessories business has struggled to generate the kind of growth Apple gets from the iPhone and other new products. That makes the Apple Watch one of Apple's biggest opportunities for reinvention. The Apple Watch has become an iPhone for your wrist. There's a big screen on it. It looks like I'm wearing an Apple product. Whereas you wear a Whoop, you're wearing a wristband. Could Apple do something different? When Apple introduced the watch more than a decade ago, it felt revolutionary. Today, it feels more evolutionary. The current Apple Watch can track your health, measure heart activity, detect hypertension, identify sleep apnea, provide cellular connectivity, and can even connect through satellite capabilities. But fundamentally, it's still a miniature iPhone on your wrist. You receive notification, you can run apps, you can track workouts, you communicate, you can check information. The design hasn't changed dramatically either. The Ultra has maintained essentially the same look since 2022, while the mainstream series models remains rooted in design introduced in 2018. That's a long time in technology. And Apple's now watching competitors attack the category from different directions. Whoop and Aura are demonstrating that consumers will pay for health data without necessarily wanting the screen. With my Apple Watch, I've got a blood pressure cuff, which is battery operated. It's called Omron, O-M-R-O-N. And every morning I check my blood pressure. I've seen a recent family member have blood pressure that's too low. So I bought a $60 device. It sits on my desk. I put it on every couple days.

0: see the direction of my blood pressure. Apple's been studying several different directions for the future of the watch, one with no display at all. That may sound strange from the Apple Watch perspective, but consider what consumers increasingly want from wearable technology. They want heart rate monitoring. They want sleep tracking. They want fitness information. They want recovery data. They want health alerts. They increasingly want artificial intelligence to interpret that information for us. None of these things necessarily requires a bright screen that's 1 inch on your wrist. Apple is exploring different screen configurations and sizes. Even round displays have been reportedly considered, although that doesn't mean Apple will ultimately choose one like that or build it. There's also discussions around premium products above today's Ultra and Hermes models, as well as less expensive concepts below the current SE. In other words, Apple isn't simply thinking about a new watch again. It appears to be thinking about an entire new watch category and strategy. Health is becoming the killer application. This may ultimately be more important than the hardware. Apple spent years turning the watch into one of the most sophisticated consumer health devices. The next step could be turning all that data into something much more useful. Apple is increasingly focused on the artificial intelligence, and the company has ambitious plans for its healthcare app. I'm okay that my watch vibrates in the morning and tells me, hey, here's your sleep score. But I'd also be okay if my phone did it. I don't need the screen on my watch. So this creates opportunity. Instead of simply telling you that you slept poorly, Apple could eventually explain why. Instead of simply showing your heart rate, it could identify patterns. Instead of giving you dozens of disconnected health metrics, an AI-powered Apple ecosystem could turn them into recommendations. That would move the watch from being a health tracker to becoming something closer to a personal health assistant. And that's where Apple's enormous installed base becomes a competitive advantage. Apple doesn't need to convince hundreds of millions of people to buy a new category device. It already has hundreds of millions of customers using iPhones. The opportunity is to make the watch substantially more valuable to those customers. I think the Whoop and Aura threat matters. Apple has dominated smartwatches, but the competitive threat isn't necessarily coming from Samsung. It's coming from companies attacking the category differently. Whoop and Aura have made health and recovery the center of their products. Their pitch is relatively simple. You don't need another smartphone on your wrist. You need better information about your body. That's a powerful idea, and Apple's response could be to move in that direction while maintaining the enormous advantages of its ecosystems. Apple has something Whoop and Aura doesn't have, and it's scale. Also, they have the iPhone, the AirPods, Apple Health, Apple Fitness, Apple Services, and an enormous global customer base. If Apple combined these pieces with better AI, the watch could become considerably more important. Timing is especially interesting because Apple's already reinventing the iPhone. The September iPhone event could be a major moment. 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Anything you want me to talk about, drop me a line.
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3: This is Hugh Hewitt for townhall.com. Abdul El-Sayed won Michigan's recent primary for the United States Senate seat that is open in Michigan. He's the most radical Democratic nominee for the Senate since the Civil War. He'll face GOP Congressman and Army veteran FBI special agent as well, Mike Rogers, in the fall. Al-Sayed campaigns with an Islamist-supporting extremist by the name of Hassan Piker, who's also a racist and a misogynist. That Al-Sayed hates the state of Israel is not open for debate. He does. Most Jews and many non-Jews believe that Al-Sayed is anti-Semitic to the core. Rogers versus Al-Sayed is the most important race of 2026. Michigan's collective common sense will be tested over the next 3 months. Will they vote for an experienced, responsible, serious legislator who understands the world and America's role in it and support Mike Rogers? Or will they vote for the radical who cares for from the river to the sea more than he does the national security of the United States? My money is on Mike Rogers.
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6: I'm Charles Payne, and this is the Fox Business Report.
7: It was a mixed finish for the major averages following a relatively tame inflation report, and as tech stocks advanced following robust earnings reports from CoreWeave and Super Microcomputer. Inflation declining slightly last month as the cost of gas and groceries fell, though prices still rose more quickly than before the Iranian war. Consumer prices increased 3.4% in July from a year ago, and on a monthly basis, prices rose just 0.1%. The CPI reading is considered a key inflation data point used by the Fed for interest rate decisions. AI infrastructure stocks surged on strong earnings reports, but software stocks fell on AI disruption worries. The Dow down 22 points, the Nasdaq higher by 143, S&P 500 down 20. And after the closing bell, Cisco Systems reporting better than expected fourth quarter financial results. That's your Fox Business Report. I'm Hillary Barsky, invested in you.
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10: Joining me now, Patrick O'Hare with Briefing.com, a reliable source of domestic and international economic news that you can use. I use it every day. I start with page one. I end with the big picture. Both of them are written, authored by the man who's joining me now, Patrick O'Hare.
11: Hi, good morning, Rob. I'm doing well. Thank you.
10: What are you making of current market conditions? Because it's late summer. I was expecting maybe a boring August, and I'm not really getting that.
11: Yeah, we've had some excitement here, obviously, with the return of the, I guess, say, the mega caps and the semiconductor trade, the AI momentum trade would probably be a better moniker. And that's helped elevate us to new record highs for the S&P 500 and as well as the Dow Jones Industrial Average. But you've got a market that I think has operating much like it has this year, and it's operating with a very positive bias and an inclination to buy into weakness because it continues to fall back, and rightfully so, on just how strong the earnings growth has been in aggregate. But you're also seeing that earnings growth extend out beyond just that cohort of mega cap stocks, and we have a really broad market rally taking place so far this year, and that's continuing.
10: There seems to be a big fight in financial media about AI spending. Is it too much? Is it like the dot-com era where it's not going to lead to productivity or margin expansion for the S&P 493? There's just a big tug of war. How are you approaching said tug of war and the effects of AI being a once in a lifetime, once in a generation potential investment opportunity, as it has been for the last 3.5 years?
11: Yeah, so the numbers are so massive, they're almost hard to believe, right? and that's coming from someone that, like yourself, we saw the dot-com build out as well as the bust. And the key difference, of course, is that the companies at the helm of this AI transformation are some of the most powerful, profitable, strongest balance sheet companies going. And so that's an important characteristic. But you would think that with this AI build out and the productivity gains it's promising, that you should see margin expansion trickle down to smaller companies that are going to get the benefits of using AI without necessarily the massive investment it takes to run these, you know, large language models. And I think that the market's kind of hanging its hat on that right now. And that's part of what we're seeing in this broadening out trade, is that there's a high expectation that the earnings momentum will continue. Probably not at the pace we've seen this quarter. You've got S&P 500 earnings up 50% year over year. And I've read that if you back out the investment gains and from reported by Amazon and Alphabet, and you might still see something on the order of about 30% year-over-year earnings growth. And so it's a real key variable here, because earnings and earnings estimates, you know, drive the market. And there's a lot of faith still in the achievability of rising earnings estimates. And because we've seen earnings estimates go up at a pace quicker than stock prices, you've had some multiple compression here. And we're balancing sort of this vision of this massive build-out CapEx-wise with a market that's actually gotten cheaper, so to speak, since the start of the year. And it's hard to get your mind around that. But because you have less demanding multiples here, you know, there again is this willingness to buy into the weakness and to buy into the promise of the AI story. You know, last thing I'll say on this point is we need to watch the interest rate environment, though. Right? That could potentially be a spoiler here, but I think the market is almost coming around to the notion that interest rates are going up for the right reasons, that being that economic growth is stronger than expected and is still clinging to the hope, anyway, that inflation will abate and that the Fed won't have to raise interest rates to get it under control.
10: So talking about interest rates and Chairman Warsh of the Federal Reserve, there's a lot of media attention on his not giving a lot of data out and let the bond market do its job, as you just mentioned. How do you feel about that? Because now we've got a couple visits from Warsh in media, and we see how he acts. How do you feel about his complete 180 from the previous Fed Reserve?
11: I think that there's so much information out there that, you know, market analysts should be able to extrapolate, you know, what the Fed is likely to do without, you know, a directive, you know, that is clear cut coming out of the Fed chair himself. But you still have many Fed officials out there speaking. But, you know, we all see the same economic data every week or every month. You can listen to what these other Fed officials are saying, and I think you can effectively draw conclusions. You know, it probably will create a little, you know, increased volatility here, because it is a departure from, you know, from what has been considered the norm over, you know, recent years. And, you know, change is sometimes hard to accept initially, but I think the market will be fine. And the market is obviously a pretty wise domain, and it will work its way through it. And it will learn, I think, to appreciate more maybe some of the data points that maybe the new Fed chair and his committee will help to identify as maybe more meaningful data points as they talk about, you know, policy settings. But I'm not thrown off by the fact that the Fed chair isn't going to be outgoing with forward guidance here, because I think, you know, the collective wisdom of the market will come to that judgment without the words actually being spoken.
10: Good stuff. Where do we go from here, as we're literally in the back half of the year already? We're marching towards the end of 2026. We have a midterm election, which could make things interesting. What are you seeing as the finale for 2026?
11: I think you just touched on one of the items now that the market will probably start leaning into a little bit more, is just the prospects of this election outcome, how it might change some of the policy settings here from a fiscal standpoint. So that's obviously hanging out there on the horizon. We still have the U.S. Iran situation, which, you know, from I guess from a talking standpoint, doesn't sound all that great. The market still holding out hope that you're not going to see a pickup in kinetic military action that would really upset the oil infrastructure story in the Middle East, and is, I think, still riding on the hope that the market will be reasonably well supplied and that prices will be held in check. But that's another bogey that's out there if there's some potential for upset there that, you know, changes that view. And then we do have to keep an eye on, as I mentioned earlier, you know, interest rates. They've been moving up steadily here, and the inflation component, notwithstanding some of the relief seen in the July CPI report this morning, that inflation component is still going to be an important part of the market narrative and how it trades around the idea of what the Fed is likely to do with interest rates. Another bogey is the specter of the Fed raising rates before the end of the year. I'm not saying that will happen. It's just one of those risk factors here. I think that the market will be preoccupied with here in the closing months.
0: As I always try to do, because I want to pick your brain and I want you to tell me what you're thinking. Any last thoughts on the current conditions that you want to share with us, or anything that's working up your desk as far as ideas?
11: Sure. The market is obviously keyed in on the AI momentum trade, and a number of companies are giving a good reason to key in on it, frankly. And you've had some really big moves of late, comeback moves coming out of the June, July swoon there for the AI trade. But something I'm looking at, though, is if you look at the S&P 500 sector breakdown, right, you have information technology that's almost 40% of the S&P 500. Not quite, it's just under 38%. But then you have these 10 other sectors that are much, much less than that. There are some rebalancing opportunities here if, you know, certainly for investors that are fearful that we're in an AI bubble, or, you know, that the comparisons are going to be so difficult in coming quarters that you're just not going to get much further multiple expansion. You know, you look at other sectors out there that, you know, industrials, consumer staples, right? They have a market weight of less than 9%. You know, industrials are just under 9%, consumer staples just under 5%. Energy is just over 3% of a market weight. So what I'm driving at is that there are some rebalancing opportunities there for a market that, you know, if it could potentially cool off as it relates to the AI momentum trade, and if the underlying earnings picture remains pretty solid here, interest rates hold in check, we stay out of recession, you've got these opportunities elsewhere that could create some good rebalancing and reweighting opportunities that pay off down the road.
0: Any final thoughts on the breadth of the market? Because you just talked about rotating from maybe the AI trade, which has been hyper growth, into potentially the breadth of the market outside of the AI that's already seen some growth. Are you worried that the valuations in, say, the S&P 493 have started to go up versus their earnings expectations?
11: Yeah, the S&P 400, I think, is trading around 16 times for 12-month earnings, but the PEG ratio on that is just under 1. So that's still a nice value-oriented option here for market participants. When you look at, say, the market cap-weighted S&P 500 trading about 20 times forward 12-month earnings with a PEG ratio of 1.2, still not bad, but as far as a relative value comparison, the S&P 400 is still looking reasonably good. It's the equal-weighted S&P 500 actually sports a lower PE ratio than the market cap-weighted S&P 500, a much lower one at 16.5 times forward 12-month earnings, but you have a PEG ratio slightly higher at 1.3, which basically means the equated S&P 500 is not going to be growing its earnings at the same pace as you might see the market cap weighted S&P 500. But those two are fairly close. So there's still, you know, value out here. Again, it's like, I keep coming back and we'll harp on it, though, but interest rates will be an important component here as to whether that's real value or maybe a value trap if rates go up markedly for any reason. So far, they've been going up steadily for seemingly good reasons that relate to stronger economic growth, which is driving stronger earnings growth. So we have to obviously keep a watchful eye on that component.
0: Thanks very much. It's Patrick O'Hare, a reliable source of domestic and international news that you can use with briefing.com. I start every day with his page one. He's been on the show for almost 25 years, if not 25 years. Great content. Check them out at briefing.com, at briefing.com.
12: With SRN News, I'm Jason Walker. Few details are known right now, but the Israeli military has struck a Hamas commander in northern Gaza targeted drone strike. That attack marks the first targeted strike Israel has announced since the 3rd of August. Targeted strikes have come under closer scrutiny since President Trump announced a deal aimed at advancing peace efforts in Gaza that would include halting those strikes. Ukrainian missiles and drones blasting Russia's naval base on the Black Sea. It comes in a strictly nighttime operation. The attack targeted the base, striking air defenses and port infrastructure. Russia fired back, killing two Ukrainians. Asian shares mostly higher as global market optimism continues on the prospects for AI stocks and semiconductor sector. SRN News.
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0: I've been in this industry 3 decades, and one of the things that I see again and again are parents who make decisions that are messed up when it comes to what they leave their children, and it causes the children to fight, hate each other, sometimes to never talk to one another again. A fair inheritance doesn't always mean an equal inheritance. I've got 4 brothers and a sister, and economically speaking, I've done the best, and they all know that. There's one brother who hasn't done nearly as well than the other siblings, and he felt that he should inherit more. One of the things he actually did was go into my mother's home while she was in decline and take things that he thought he could have without no one noticing. So it's pretty messed up. If you ever watched pop culture family sagas like Succession or Knives Out, you know that wealth transfers can turn blood relatives into bitter adversaries. In everyday life, the drama rarely involves poison daggers or corporate betrayals, but the underlying trigger is identical. The explosive friction caused by unequal inheritances is dynamic. For generations, the default assumption in American estate planning was simple math. Divide everything equally amongst the children. If you have 2 children, each receives 50%. If you have 3, each get 33%. It was clean, it was easily defensible on paper, and avoided uncomfortable conversations at the dinner table. The mathematical default is rapidly deteriorating under the weight of modern economic, demographic, and family realities. The percentage of American parents over the age 50 with wills and multiple children who divided their estates unequally rose from 27% in 1995 to more than 36% in 2014. That trajectory has continued to climb in subsequent decades. Researchers attribute this shift to fundamental structural changes in American households, higher rates of divorce, remarriage, cohabitation, their non-marital childbearing, and the rise of the sandwich generation caring for aging parents. Equal distribution assumes that all heirs enter adulthood with identical needs, identical capabilities, and identical contributions to the family's long-term well-being. Modern life rarely works out like that. One child may devote a decade to full-time elder care for the parent. Another may build a lucrative career in investing and financial planning. One sibling may get a debilitating disability and not be able to work like his brothers and sisters. There's 5 reasons why parents allocate unevenly. Let's go through them. One is the caregiver compensation offset. As lifespan increases, long-term elder care has shifted dramatically from formal institutions to adult children. It's common for one sibling to take on the physical, emotional, and administrative burden of managing aging parents, often stepping away from full-time employment, sacrificing career advancement, or relocating. Parents frequently use their estate plans to compensate this child for years of uncompensated labor and lost earning potential. My sister took a lot of care of my mother, and I made sure that my sister got more. And I told my brothers, this is how it's going to be. Next up is family members with chronic medical needs and special needs planning. When one heir lives with a permanent physical, development, or psychiatric disability, treating all children equally can leave the vulnerable child severely underfunded. Parents in these scenarios often channel a larger portion of assets, frequently through structured trusts, to ensure lifelong medical care, specialized housing, and personal assistance. Knowing that self-sufficient siblings possess the capacity to generate their own wealth. Another reason that you get that uneven inheritance is early inheritances. I know a man who he provided substantial financial assistance to his son and not to his daughter. But later on in life, the daughter got a catch up in the estate planning. This man would go on to fund his son's horrible business models. He got into a butcher shop for $250,000. That went bust. He got into a frozen yogurt thing, and that went bust. So the daughter's like, hey, dad, where's mine? And later in life, when he died, the son found out, you've already gotten most of your inheritance, while she got a couple $1 million. When drafting an estate plan, parents may view these lifetime gifts as advanced payouts against the child's final share. You could adjust allocations to bring overall lifetime support into balance across all heirs, but you need to talk to them as well. A 4th reason we're seeing a rise in not leaving an estate equally would be illiquid assets. I know a man who passed, and he passed his company on. It was a $3 million family business to his son. He also gave him $500,000 in liquid capital to run the business. And he gave the daughter a multi-million dollar house. But I can count that as about almost $2 million less than the son got. Now, what he could have done better is if he gives his son $3 million for business, $500,000 in cash, he could have bought a $3.5 million life insurance policy and given her the same thing in cash. The operating child of the business is often granted business equity, while non-participating siblings receive cash, real estate, or life insurance proceeds, allocations that are rarely equal down to the dollar. And it can turn children against each other. The next issue, and the final one, is blended families and complex kinship. I know many people where we used to call them a nuclear household, but some are in second or third marriages that involve stepchildren and biological children. I had one marriage. We didn't have kids. That ended. I had a second marriage. We had kids. Let's say that marriage ends. If there's a third one, who am I going to leave my money to? My children? My new wife? My ex-wife? Estate plans must balance providing for a surviving spouse with protecting assets for children from a prior marriage, with explicit structured allocations. Assets left outright to a surviving step-parent may ultimately pass entirely to that step-parent's biological heirs, unintentionally disinheriting the original creator's lineage. It happens. There's a hidden cost to silence. It's psychological, and it could lead to legal challenges with a lot of grief, confusion, shock, and your children hating each other. I don't think that's what you really want. I'd work with a certified financial planner who works with an estate planner to really gather all your assets, take a look at them, and get what you want to do after you pass on paper while you're alive, and then talk to your children. You can always find me online at robblackshow.com. 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
5: News this hour from Town Hall. I'm Jason Walker. Authorities taking stock of the tremendous damage in several states following Tuesday's huge storm with tornadoes, heavy rain, major damage in several areas. Worst of all, a small child in Indiana was killed. Also hit hard parts of Illinois and Ohio. In Indiana, Governor Mike Braun says the storm was a statewide disaster.
6: There were places down like around Newcastle, Henry County got up to 10 inches of rain. So where it was mostly wind up here and losing power in that neck of the woods, roads were being washed out. There were a lot of water rescues. So this was quite a storm that moved across our state.
5: This is something that has a lot of European leaders very concerned, and that's low water levels now threatening one of Hungary's main power sources.
7: Hungary is taking steps to raise the Danube River's water level to keep its only nuclear power plant running. Hungary's prime minister says persistent drought and heat waves have brought the river to record lows, threatening the POC's nuclear plant's operations. The Soviet-built plant relies on the Danube to cool its reactors and is now operating at just over 10% capacity. Authorities will build a bed sill to raise water levels in an effort to ward off a complete shutdown of the plant, which supplies about a third of Hungary's electricity. Two large barges could also be sunk to raise water levels as well. I'm Lisa Dwyer.
5: Israeli military striking a Hamas commander in northern Gaza, that a targeted drone strike. The attack marks the first targeted strike Israel has announced since the third day of August. And Ukraine and Russia have traded fire overnight. At least six people have been killed, three on each side. More on these stories, townhall.com.
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0: Once again, it's time for Yesteryear. A look back at your favorite dramas, westerns, comedies, and musical variety shows from the golden age of radio. Here's your host for Yesteryear, Craig Roberts.
1: Time once again to settle into your favorite easy chair for another hour of vintage radio. On today's program, a full hour of fun and frivolity with Baby Snooks. Baby Snooks was the impish little girl character developed by Fanny Bryce of Ziegfeld Follies fame and introduced on radio in the Follies Show of February 1936. That radio show ended after a brief run, but in December of 1937, she joined NBC in another musical comedy extravaganza, The Good News of 1938. The Good News show continued through 1939 and by March of 1940 was streamlined to 30 minutes. It then became known as Maxwell House Coffee Time. Hanley Stafford became Snooks' long-suffering daddy. Snooks worked in a variety of formats, but it wasn't until 1944 that she emerged on CBS with her own half-hour show, Baby Snooks. The program was going strong in 1951, but then in May of that year, Fanny Bryce suffered a cerebral hemorrhage. 5 days later, he was dead at the age of 59, and Baby Snooks was dead at the ripe old age of 7. Return with us now to those exciting days of yesteryear with Maxwell House Coffee Time and Baby Snooks, another classic show from the golden age of radio here on Yesteryear.

0: Brooks, I thought you were asleep. You'd better go back to bed.
1: Why?
0: Because it's very late.
1: Where are you going?
0: I'm leaving tonight for Washington.
1: I want to go with you.
0: Now, don't be ridiculous. I'm taking an airplane and there's no room for you.
1: Why?
0: Because I've only reserved one berth.
1: What's a berth?
0: It's like a bed, but on trains and planes, they call them berths. I've explained this to you before.
1: Explain it again.
0: I haven't got time now. Go back to bed.
1: What's a berth?
0: I told you it's a bed. They have upper berths and lower berths.
1: Which did you take?
0: An upper.
1: Why?
0: Because that's all they had.
1: It's cheaper, too.
0: Not on planes, only on trains. Then the lower is higher than the upper.
1: Huh?
0: I mean, the upper is higher, naturally, but it's lower because when you awake in a lower, you don't have to get down to get up. In a lower, you're already down when you're up, so that's why it's higher.
1: In the lower.
0: Exactly. Yes. The berth below the one above is always the highest because it's the lowest.
1: Understand?
0: Understand. Oh, leave me alone and go back to bed.
1: No, I won't go with you, Dad.
0: I told you there's no room.
1: I'll sleep in the middle.
0: The middle?
1: Yeah, because the middle is the upper and the slipper and the upper is the lower and the upper is the lower.
0: Stop that. Now, Snooks, please don't cause any trouble now. I don't want to miss my plane.
1: Take me with you. I won't go to Washington with you.
0: Piffle, I wouldn't even consider it.
1: Piffle, I'm gone.
0: Now, stop that. You've got about as much chance of going with me as that lamp has of jumping off the table.
1: Shall I pack my bag, Daddy?
0: Oh, Snooks, what did you do?
1: It jumped off, Daddy. Honest, I didn't touch it.
0: Now, that's the last straw, you little...
2: I can't believe that even soft-hearted Daddy, played by Hanley Stafford, would allow himself to be bullied into taking his angel child to Washington, but we'll see. Here she is, ladies and gentlemen, Fanny Price as Baby Snook. As you know, Daddy had to leave on a sleeper plane for Washington. Snooks awakened and pestered him to take her along. Of course, Daddy swore he wouldn't give in, so we find them both at the airport ready to leave. Listen.
0: Oh, keep quiet.
1: Are you mad, Daddy?
0: No. I just don't understand how you wangle me into taking you along.
1: I'm a good wangler, ain't I?
0: You're great. Now stay behind that rail.
1: Why?
0: Because that's where the planes land. I don't want you to get hit by a flying propeller.
1: Why?
0: I don't know. But stay behind that rail just the same.
1: Where's our plane, Daddy?
0: The pilot is bringing it in from San Francisco. It's not due for another 5 minutes.
1: Maybe he got lost.
0: He can get lost. The pilot has a compass.
1: What's that?
0: It's an instrument that tells you which way is north, south, east, and west.
1: Which way is it?
0: Well, you've learned the points of the compass. If you're facing north, what's on your left hand?
1: Fingers.
0: No, it's west. And I'm not going to explain the compass to you at 1 o'clock in the morning.
1: Why?
0: Oh, don't bother me. The pilot will bring the plane in on time.
1: How will he find the way?
0: He'll ask an eagle.
1: What if he don't see an eagle?
0: Then he'll ask a stork.
1: The same stork will bring the baby?
0: Yes.
1: Daddy.
0: What is it?
1: Who brings the baby stork?
0: I don't know. I wish that plane would hurry.
1: There's a plane, Daddy. Let's get on that one.
0: And that's a mail plane.
1: How can you tell?
0: The sign says so. United States Mail. They carry letters.
1: I want some letters.
0: Oh, stop it. Look, watch them load the packages on that plane.
1: Who's that man?
0: He's the pilot. He drives the plane.
1: He's been horseback riding, ain't he?
0: What makes you think so?
1: Because he's got a pillow strap right
0: That's
1: on it.
0: That's a parachute. Commercial pilots often wear them.
1: Why?
0: In case something happens to his plane while he's flying, he can jump out. The parachute helps him land safely.
1: Does he land sitting down?
0: Of course not.
1: Well, why did he strap the pillow on him?
0: I told you it's not a pillow. It's a parachute.
1: Get me one, Daddy.
0: You don't need one.
1: Well, how will I jump out if we all have an accident?
0: Oh, don't worry. We won't have any accidents.
1: Why?
0: Because planes today are as safe as automobiles. Safer. There are more accidents in cars than there are in planes.
1: Why?
0: Oh, maybe it's because the pilot isn't always hugging the co-pilot.
1: Don't the pilot like the co
0: Yes, he loves him.
1: And why don't he hug him?
0: I don't know. I'll ask him.
1: I want to hug a pilot.
0: Well, I'll talk to him when we get on the plane. Shh, I hear it coming.
1: I'm afraid to fly, Daddy.
0: Oh, now don't start that. Come on, help Daddy with the bags. Take that little one.
1: Oh, I ain't going.
0: Oh, please, Snooks. You talked me into taking you along. It's 1 o'clock in the morning, and I simply must take that plane. I can't leave you here.
1: It's gonna fall down, Daddy.
0: No, it isn't. It's only landing. Just look how perfect it lands. See? Now, come on. They're opening the door to let us on.
1: All right. Hold my hand.
0: Okay. Be careful going up the gangplank.
1: Mm-hmm.
0: And don't make any noise.
1: Mm. Who's that pretty lady, Daddy?
0: She's the stewardess.
1: Does she hug the pilot?
0: No. She'll take care of us on the trip.
1: I want to hug the pilot.
0: All right, later. Let's get aboard.
3: Good evening. Name, please?
0: Higgins. This is my child.
3: You're in upper and lower six. How old are you, little girl?
1: I'm 7. My daddy's 35. Want to hug him?
0: No. Miss, she's very tired. I'd like to get her right to bed.
3: Certainly. Follow me. Here we are.
1: Who is in this one, Daddy?
0: Stop peeking in those curtains.
1: Why?
3: People are sleeping there, dear. Can I help you undress?
1: No.
3: I'll unlace your shoes.
1: I want to get out.
0: You can't get out. We're going to take off in a second.
3: That's right, dear. You better take off your dress.
1: Are you going to take off, too?
3: Uh-huh.
1: You take off first, and I'll take off.
0: Look, you'd better let me handle her, miss.
3: All right, sir. Call me if you need me.
0: Thank you. Come on, Snooks. Climb up that little ladder.
1: Where?
0: Right up there in the upper. That's where you'll sleep.
1: I want to sleep up there.
0: Do you want to sleep in the lower?
1: No.
0: Then where do you want to be?
1: With the pilot.
0: Please, Snooks, you'll wake up all the passengers in the plane. Climb up there like a good girl.
1: I'm afraid to sleep there alone.
0: Oh, don't worry. The angels will take care of you.
1: Where's the angel, Daddy?
0: Oh, the plane is full of them.
4: Shut up with that racket!
1: Is that one of the angels, Daddy?
0: See? I told you to keep quiet. You woke up that man. Now get undressed.
1: All right. Daddy?
0: Shh. Yes?
1: Tell me a story.
0: No, not tonight. All right, all right.
4: Hey, why don't you keep that kid quiet?
0: Oh, I'm awfully sorry, sir. It's her first flight, and she's a little nervous. She won't disturb you anymore.
4: Okay.
1: Tell me a story, Dad.
0: All right, but a quick one. And no interruptions. Comprehend?
1: Comprehend.
0: This is the story of Tom Thumb.
1: Oh, I like it.
0: Well, there was once an old couple who didn't have any children.
1: Yeah.
0: And they'd always wanted a little child.
1: Why?
0: Because they didn't know how well off they were. So they went to a magician named Merlin.
1: Who went?
0: The old couple. They went to him and asked him.
1: Asked who?
0: For Merlin. They asked him for a child, even if he was no bigger than his father's thumb.
1: Uh-huh.
0: So Merlin gave them a child no bigger than his father's thumb, and they called him Tom Thumb.
1: Who called him?
0: Tom's parents. They had...
1: Tom who?
0: Tom Thumb.
1: Who's he?
0: The boy in the story.
1: Which story?
0: The story I'm telling you, Tom Thumb.
1: Daddy.
0: Well, don't interrupt. So as soon as Tom came to live with them, the king of the fairies wanted to see him. So his mother dressed him.
1: The king's mother?
0: No, Tom's mother.
1: Tom who?
4: Tom Thumb. You'll have to put that kid to sleep or else I'll be trouble.
0: Uh-huh. I'm sorry, sir. She'll go to sleep now. Okay, Snooks, that's the end of the story. Good night.
1: Good night. Daddy.
0: What is it?
1: Take me down.
0: What for?
1: I have to get down.
0: No.
1: I want a drink. Call that girl.
0: Oh, all right. I'll press the button and the stewardess will bring you a drink.
3: Yes, sir.
0: Oh, will you bring a drink for my little girl, please?
3: Certainly.
1: You don't have to. I don't want no drink.
0: Then why did you make me call her?
1: I wanted to make sure she wasn't hugging the pilot.
0: Ah, good night.
1: Ah, good night.
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0: Cost me $2 to rent these broken-down clubs, and then I find the boss didn't wait for me. I'll probably get fired, too. Come on, let's get out of here.
1: Aren't you going to play golf, Daddy?
0: No, no use going out without... Wait a minute. I might as well play nine holes. I paid my green fees and rented the clubs. But I'll play only on one condition, Snooks. You must remain absolutely quiet when I go to hit the ball.
1: I promise, Daddy.
0: All right. Let me get a ball out of the bag.
1: Here's one, Daddy.
0: Where'd you get that, Snooks?
1: I found it when we was walking over here.
0: Oh. Are you sure it was lost?
1: Mm-hmm. I see the man looking for it.
0: Oh, well. I'll turn it in later. Now stand back. I want to take a practice swing with this driver. Not bad, eh? How do you like my form, Snooks?
1: I think you're very pretty, Daddy.
0: All right. Now I'm going to start. Now, don't get too close.
1: What you doing?
0: I'm putting the ball on the tee.
1: Is that tee? Looks like dirt.
0: It is dirt.
1: You said it was tea.
0: I know I did, but this tea isn't the same as the tea you drink.
1: Why?
0: Because one is a beverage and the other is ground.
1: I thought coffee was ground.
0: Coffee is ground, but this is a different tea and a different ground. Does that answer your question?
1: I didn't ask you nothing.
0: Well, don't. Now keep quiet and let me hit the ball.
1: All right. Daddy!
0: What is it?
1: Where are you going to hit it to?
0: You see that flag way down there?
1: Is today a holiday?
0: No, today's not a holiday.
1: Then why have they got all the flags here?
0: Those flags indicate the position of the green.
1: What green?
0: Where the hole is. Wherever you see a flag, there's a hole.
1: Then why don't they fix it?
0: Fix what?
1: The hole in the flag.
0: The flag hasn't got a hole in it. The green has a hole in it.
1: Why?
0: So I can crawl in and pull it over my head. Now stop that yelling. Now move back a little. And don't make a sound. You just watch the ball when I hit it.
1: All right, Daddy.
0: Now, head down, right hand over. Bring the club back slowly.
1: Daddy!
0: Oh, what is it now?
1: Why don't you hit the ball?
0: That's what I'm trying to do.
1: Then why are you putting the stick around your neck?
0: Oh, leave me alone. How will I ever shoot a par?
1: Huh?
0: I'm trying to shoot a par.
1: Whose par are you going to shoot, Daddy?
0: Nobody's par. I said par, not pa. The object of the game is to shoot par.
1: Why don't you shoot ma, Daddy?
0: Now, don't give me ideas. Now, just let me drive off this first tee. People are all staring at us.
1: All right.
0: Now, don't make a sound. Now, here I go. Knees bent. Left shoulder down. Eye on the ball.
1: You missed it, Daddy.
0: Tough course. Well, I guess this rented driver's no good. Oh, I wish I had a brassy.
1: Why?
0: Well, this cheap outfit only has 5 sticks. I usually carry 10.
1: Why?
0: Because I need them. Hagen has about 20. Alex Morrison has 24. Charlie Lacey has 26.
1: And all of us have 31 except February, which has 28. Ain't I smart, Daddy?
0: Yeah, you're very smart. Now, keep quiet for 2 minutes and let me hit this ball. Stand back. Eye on the ball. Turn grip. Right hand over. Come back slowly. Well, go ahead and talk if you're going to.
1: I ain't going to talk, Daddy.
0: Okay. Back slowly.
1: Daddy!
0: Oh, why did you do that?
1: I want to hit the ball.
0: Wait till we get off this first tee, and then I'll let you hit it. Now, keep quiet. I'm going to cloud it.
1: Hey!
0: Where'd it go, Snooks? I didn't see it.
1: Right under your foot.
0: Guess I'm a little off my game. I never played so badly before.
1: Have you ever played before, Daddy?
6: Yes, I've played before, Daddy.
0: Come on, let's walk down the fairway a little. These people...

0: Come on, I don't want to lose that ball.
1: Let me hit it, Dad.
0: In a minute. I think the ball went out right about here.
1: Here's the ball, Daddy. I found it.
0: Oh, what a bad lie. Why, nobody but a professional could make this shot to the green.
1: Let me do it, Daddy.
0: All right, go ahead, you little smart aleck. I bet you won't even move the ball an inch. Take this club.
1: Which way shall I hit it?
0: Well, you see that flag? Aim for that. Now, just keep your head down and your eye on the ball and...
1: Don't tell me. I want to hit it myself.
0: I'll go ahead.
1: Stand back.
0: Well, I'll be... What a shot! Dead to the pin.
1: No good?
0: Why, it's a miracle. Come on, let's see how close it is.
1: All right.
0: Why, Snooks, look at that ball. 4 inches from the cup.
1: What do I have to do now, Daddy?
0: Make it go in that little hole. Oh, what are you yelling about?
1: Why didn't you tell me when we were back there?
0: Ah, come on, we're going home.
2: 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The sounds of the golden age of radio continue with Yesteryear.
1: Hello, Daddy.
0: Hello, Snooks. Where's the baby?
1: He's in the bathtub.
0: Good heavens. Haven't you got more sense than to leave a 15-month-old child in a bathtub? Look out.
1: He won't drown, Daddy.
0: How do you know?
1: Because I tied his nose to the faucet.
0: Robespierre, are you all right?
1: Is he still alive?
0: Yes, but there might very easily have been a tragic accident.
1: Why?
0: Because nobody goes off and leaves a baby in a tub full of water.
1: I did.
0: I know you did, and don't let it happen again. The very idea. Stop that. Come on, little fella. Daddy'll dry you off.
1: Is he a boy, Daddy?
0: Why, of course he's a boy. Fetch me a towel, please.
1: Why?
0: So I can dry him before he catches a cold.
1: Why don't you hold him in front of the electric fan?
0: Now, never mind those diabolical ideas of yours. Get a towel, quick.
1: A boy towel or a girl towel?
0: Any towel. And hurry, I'm getting wet all over.
1: Here's a towel, Daddy. Shall I hit him with it?
0: Give it to me. There. We'll have you dry in a jiffy, little man. Rub-a-dub-dub.
1: When he laughs, he looks like you, Daddy.
0: Yeah, he does it there, doesn't he?
1: Yeah. He's all nose.
0: That's so. Well, hand me the baby powder.
1: Let me shake it on him, Daddy.
0: Oh, all right, but go easy. Oh, Snooks! You're putting it all over his face.
1: Let him swallow some, Daddy.
0: No, it'll poison him.
1: Would it poison him if he ate a cake of soap?
0: Why, of course it would.
1: Well, it didn't.
0: Do you mean to tell me the child ate some soap?
1: Uh-huh.
0: When did that happen?
1: When I was quietly pushing it in his mouth.
0: No!
1: I'm only fooling, Daddy.
0: Well, I certainly hope so. Now let me get little Roby to bed. I'm expecting a man here soon.
1: With a new car?
0: Yes. I hope I can get him to allow me $100 on my old one.
1: Why?
0: Because no other dealer will allow me more than $75. Oh, and that reminds me. What's that baloney you were handing Mr. Powell about me being rich?
1: It's just baloney, Daddy.
0: Yeah, I know it is. But why on earth do you go to such trouble to make up those fantastic stories?
1: It ain't no trouble.
0: I've told you time and again, every American child should try to emulate the great George Washington.
1: Who's he?
0: Oh, don't tell me you've never heard of George Washington.
1: Why?
0: Don't you learn anything at that broken-down school of yours?
1: Ain't it awful?
0: Horrible. Oh, Snooks, you must have heard of him. Who was our first president?
1: Columbus?
0: No, it was Washington. George Washington. That's the first thing you learn, the names of our presidents. The first president...

0: president was Washington. The second was Adams. The third president was, you mean to tell me you never heard of Washington?
1: Who was the third president, Daddy?
0: I think it was Taft, but it doesn't matter. Now, let me put roast beer in bed, and then you can go to sleep.
1: Oh, I want to see the new car.
0: Well, I'd rather not have you around. I have to make a deal with the salesman on our old car. It might take a bit of finagling.
1: Huh?
0: Nothing. All right, roast beer. Lie down. Good night, baby.
1: Good night.
0: Well, say good night to your little brother, Snooks.
1: Good night, Moose Nose.
0: All right. Get into your pajamas.
1: What's finagling, Daddy?
0: Oh, it's a musical term for sharp practice. Just forget about it.
1: The man's here, Daddy. I'll let him in.
0: Wait, I'll go.
2: Good evening, Mr. Higgins. I brought the new car.
1: I want to see it.
0: No, all right. Come on, but leave the door open. Robespierre might wake up.
2: Here's the car. Beauty, isn't she?
1: I like it.
0: Oh, fair-looking car. Of course, you understand the deal depends on how much you allow me for my car.
2: Naturally.
0: Well, I think I should tell you I had the car down to another dealer yesterday, and he offered me $600 on a trade.
1: Oh, Daddy.
2: Well, I'm confident that we can match anybody's offer. Why, I believe we'd even make an allowance of $50 for that dilapidated old rattletrap of a car.
0: Which car?
2: Right there, in front of the new one.
1: That's our car, mister.
2: I beg your pardon?
0: Yes, sir. That dilapidated old rattletrap of a car does happen to be my automobile.
2: Well.
1: Start finagling, Daddy.
0: Now, you keep quiet. Go in the house.
1: No, I want to ride in the new car.
0: There's not going to be any new car. I can see this man doesn't want to make a deal.
2: Oh, now, just a minute, Mr. Higgins. I'm sure we can get together. Of course, I haven't tried your old car.
0: Well, you can take my word for it. It runs as smooth as a top. Doesn't it, Snooks?
1: Yeah, and the motor can make more noise.
0: Never mind.
2: Well, I'd like to drive it around the block and get an idea of what...
0: Oh, what a pity. I just remembered I gave my wife the keys to the car. She won't be back for a week.
1: Oh, Daddy.
0: What's the matter with you?
1: Mommy's playing bridge at Mrs. Tunnels, and she said she'd be home...
0: That's what she told you. Oh. I happen to know she won't be home for a week. You hear me? A week!
1: I hear you, Daddy.
0: That's fine.
1: So does George Washington.
2: Mr. Higgins, we don't usually set a trade in price without testing the car. But inasmuch as there isn't a great deal of money involved...
0: Well, what do you mean? I want $600 for this car.
2: He's just joking, eh?
0: Why, certainly not.
2: Well, oh, I'll give us $75, and at that, I'm stretching it.
1: Daddy, I think I hear Robespierre yelling.
0: Oh, he is?
1: Yeah.
0: I'll be right back.
1: Yeah.
2: Wouldn't you like to have this nice new car, young lady?
1: Uh-huh. But the man from the factory's going to be awful mad if you get the old one.
2: What factory?
1: The factory that made the car.
2: What does he want with it?
1: Well, I heard him tell Mommy he wants to buy it because it's got 1,000,000 miles on it.
2: 1,000,000 miles?
1: Uh-huh. And he wants to put it in the store with all the new cars.
2: I see. Sort of an advertising stunt.
1: Yeah.
2: How much did he offer for it? Do you know?
1: $200.
2: And what did your mother say?
1: She asked for $2,000.
2: So the man left and went away, eh?
1: Uh-huh. Then he came back later and offered her $1,500.
2: What?
1: He said she would talk to Daddy, but she ain't seen him yet.
2: You mean your daddy doesn't know about this offer?
1: Well, what I'm going to tell him...
2: Just a minute, my dear. Look. I'd like to play a sort of a joke on your daddy, you know?
1: Yeah.
2: And if you don't say anything, I'll give you this dollar.
1: All right, I won't say anything.
2: Here, put it away. Because...
0: Yeah. No, you're in the station, Snooks. He's sound asleep.
1: Is he?
2: Mr. Higgins, I've been thinking. I know you want this new car pretty badly, so I've decided to offer you $200 for your old one.
0: Well, that's more like it.
1: It's $200 more than $1,500, Daddy.
0: Oh, of course.
2: Oh, I might press it a bit and make it $250.
1: Press it a little more, mister.
0: Now, you just stay out of this, Snooks. Oh, leave it to a child to spoil a deal.
2: Oh, sure.
1: Oh, sure.
0: $250 seems to be more in line, but if you can...
2: Look, I'll give you $300 and not a cent more. Is it a deal?
0: It's a deal.
2: Here, sign these papers. I just remembered I have to get back to the showroom. Very important appointment.
0: All right, here you are, sir, and thank you.
2: Thank you. You can use the car right now, and I'll have your old car picked up tonight.
0: That's fine. Goodbye, old man.
2: Goodbye, Mr. Higgins. Goodbye, little lady.
1: Goodbye.
0: Well, let's go in, Snooks. Oh, guess your old dad knows how to make a deal, eh? See the way I made him push his price up?
1: Yeah. You're wonderful, Daddy.
0: Oh, pretty smart operator. Yes, sir. Yeah. Well, Snooks, how'd you like to take a ride to the studio?
1: All right,
0: I've got
1: Daddy.
0: To collect a little bet.
1: Yeah, I'll go on.
0: Well, let's go.
1: Daddy?
0: Yes?
1: I think I know what finagling is.
0: Well, don't ever try it. Come on.
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4: Daddy, played by Hanley Stafford, has made a bargain with Snooks. He told her if she behaved perfectly for an entire week, she could have a pony. By some miracle, Snooks behaved. And so we find them both at the Riding Academy, where Daddy intends to make the purchase. Listen.
1: Hurry up, Daddy.
0: Now, just take it easy, Snooks.
1: And you're going to buy me the pony?
0: Yes, I'll buy you the pony. I promise you I would. But there's no use buying the first pony we look at.
1: Why?
0: Well, the man may try to palm off some worthless animal. Do you want me to buy a cat in a bag? What's the matter?
1: He said you're going to buy me a pony.
0: I know I did.
1: Well, I don't want no cat.
0: I'm not going to buy any cats. I just want to be sure we get a healthy pony, that's all.
1: Is it going to be a real live one, Daddy?
0: Yes.
1: Can I ride it?
0: Yes, you can ride it. Look, how would you like a milk-white pony?
1: Can I milk it?
0: Whoever heard of such nonsense? You can't milk a pony.
1: Why?
0: Because you milk cows.
1: Buy me a cow.
0: Now listen, Snooks. Before I talk to this man, I want to be sure you don't drive me crazy. Are you positive you want a pony?
1: Positive.
0: And will you promise to be good for a whole year?
1: I promise.
0: All right. Let's walk around the stables and look him over.
1: All right. Look at Daddy.
0: What is it?
1: There's a man building a horse.
0: Building a horse?
1: Uh-huh. He's nailing on the feet.
0: Oh, silly. He's a blacksmith.
1: How do you know his name?
0: I don't know his name. I said he was a blacksmith.
1: He looks white to me.
0: He is white.
1: And why did you say...
0: A blacksmith is a man who puts shoes on horses.
1: Huh?
0: Before you can ride a horse, he has to be shod.
1: With a gun?
0: No. When they put horseshoes on a horse, they say he's shod.
1: Oh, they only say it.
0: Yes.
1: But he ain't really shod, is he, Daddy?
0: No, he's not shod. He's shod. If it'll make it any simpler for you, when a horse is shod, he's shooed.
1: When he shots, he shoots?
0: Yes.
1: Who shoots him?
0: Nobody shoots anybody.
1: Why?
0: Because it's against the law. And you don't know how lucky you are.
1: Huh?
0: Let's look around.
1: Come on, buy me a pony.
0: Now stop hounding me. You haven't even seen a pony yet.
1: Well, what's all those in those stables?
0: They are horses. You're too small to ride a horse.
1: Can you ride a horse, Daddy?
0: Can I ride a horse? Can I ride a horse?
1: Well, can you?
0: Now, listen, young lady. I was practically born in a saddle. I was breaking horses when I was 12 years old. Oh, brother, did I have a seat.
1: What happened to it, Daddy?
0: Nothing happened to it. I can rope, jump, anything. I ride just like I'm part of the horse.
1: Which part?
0: Any part. As soon as I buy you the pony, I'll give you some real riding lessons.
1: You're good, ain't you, Daddy?
0: You can say that again.
1: You're good, ain't you, Daddy?
0: Oh, come on. Don't get too close to those stall gates.
1: There's a pony, Daddy.
0: Where?
1: In there. With that big horse.
0: Oh, that? Yeah. Oh, that's not a pony. That's the big horse's little baby. She's a mare, and she had a colt.
1: She had a colt?
0: Yes.
1: From that she got a baby?
0: That's what they call young horses. Colts. Oh, look at the little fella. Look at his spindly legs. Ever see anything like that?
1: Mm-hmm.
0: Where?
1: When you come out of the shower.
0: Oh, very funny. You think you're very funny. Well, I don't. I'm built as nice as anybody. And hereafter, I want you to keep my legs to yourself.
1: Madame Barney, a pony!
0: I've got half a mind to take you home without buying anything.
1: All right.
0: Let's go around the back. Where's the owner of this broken-down place, anyway?
1: There he is, Daddy. Hey, mister.
5: Who you all looking for, honey child?
1: Oh, he's another blacksmith.
0: No, he isn't. He's a groom.
1: What's he holding?
0: A bridle.
1: Huh?
0: The groom is holding a bridle.
1: Are they married?
0: Oh, stop it. Say, boy.
5: Yes, sir?
0: Where's the man who owns the place?
5: You mean Captain DuPont?
0: Mm-hmm.
5: Well, there he is over there with them mules. He's the one wearing a hat.
0: Yeah. Oh, thanks. Come on, Snooks.
1: I'm gonna get a pony. I'm gonna get a pony.
0: Oh, here's the man. Excuse me, Captain DuPont?
6: Oui?
0: My name is Higgins.
6: How do you do, sir? I am very happy to know you. Comment ça va?
1: What's he saying, Daddy?
0: Shh. That's French.
6: Oh, quel joli enfant. This little girl, is he your child? Is it not?
0: Yes, it is. We are looking for a pony.
6: Oui, oui. I have a pony for you, little one. Oui, oui.
1: Oui, oui.
6: Monsieur Higgins, how much you like to spend?
0: Oh, I figured on spending around $25, Captain.
6: Oh, I see. Little one, how you like a Shetland? Oui, oui. Well, step over this way, please. Here is one. Oh, he's a beauty. How you like him?
0: You like him, Snooks?
1: No. He's all bull-headed.
6: Well, right now he's have a little mange, but he will soon have a nice coat.
0: Yeah, he could certainly use a better coat.
1: He could use a better pants, too.
6: And let the little girl ride him. Come on, jump on his back.
1: I'm scared, Daddy.
0: What do you mean you're scared? You want a pony, don't you?
1: Mm-hmm.
0: Well, you'll have to try him out. And you don't have to be afraid with me around. I know all there is to know about riding. Come on, I'll help you mount.
1: All right.
0: Okay. Whee! Now, put your foot in this stirrup.
6: Excuse me, you are putting her on the wrong side.
1: Mm-hmm.
0: Oh, pardon me. Must be a left-handed saddle. All right. Up to Daisy.
1: Oh, Daddy. Daddy, he's jumping.
6: Well, don't worry. He's just a little tangled up.
1: What happened?
0: Nothing. The pony just got his foot caught in the stirrup.
1: Take me down.
0: What for?
1: If he's going to get on, I'm going to get on.
6: He's all straight now. Take him for a gallop. You will love him.
0: Now, Snooks, before I buy this pony, I want you to promise me again.
1: What?
0: You must promise me that you'll be good for a whole year.
1: I feel sick, Daddy. Take me off.
0: You feel sick?
1: Yeah.
0: You haven't ridden him yet.
1: I want to get off.
0: Don't you want me to buy the pony?
1: No.
0: All right, grab hold of me. There. I'm sorry I wasted your time, Captain DuPont.
6: Oh, that is all right. Goodbye.
5: A pair of screwballs.
1: But come on quick, Daddy.
0: I don't understand you. When I finally go to buy you the pony you've been yelling for, you don't want it.
1: It makes me feel sick.
0: The thought of riding a pony makes you sick?
1: No, the thought of being good for a whole year.
0: Oh, so that's it.
1: That's it, Daddy.
0: Well, take this for nothing at all. Now do something. Come on, let's go home.
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0: What is it, Snooks?
1: Do I have to go to school tomorrow?
0: Certainly you have to go to school.
1: Why?
0: Because tomorrow isn't a holiday. And besides, you need plenty of schooling.
2: She certainly does, Daddy.
0: Who asked you?
1: Yeah, who asked you?
2: Well, I don't want to be a Budinsky, but I think you should be ashamed. Your child can't even count up to 10.
0: I resent that. Snooks can count past 10. I taught her myself. Didn't I, Snooks?
1: Uh-huh.
2: Well, she couldn't do it 10 minutes ago. Let me hear you count, Snooks.
1: 1, 2, 3, 4, 5.
0: Go on.
1: 5, 6, 7, 8.
0: Go on.
1: 9, 10, Jack Winking.
0: What?
1: 8.
2: Well, that's fine counting. I can see why the child doesn't do very good in school.
0: Well, arithmetic is very difficult for children. But she does great in grammar and spelling.
2: Oh, go on. She can't even spell cat.
1: I can, too. Cat. K-A-T.
0: Well, she got 2 letters right. Snooks, cat is not K-A-T.
1: K-A-S?
0: Well, she's not very good at spelling, but her grammar is great.
2: I was waiting for that. Now, I've got a question that I'd just like to put in here and ask you.
1: I want
2: to
1: go home.
0: Now, wait a minute, Snooks. Let's hear the question the big professor has for you.
1: All right.
2: No prompting now, Daddy. Listen, Snooks. What's the plural of man?
1: Men.
0: How's that?
2: Well, I'm not done yet. Snooks, what's the plural of child?
1: Twins.
0: Guess she don't know grammar, huh?
2: She certainly don't. And I know she can't punctuate.
0: She can punctuate as good as you can.
2: Okay. Snooks, write this sentence down as I give it to you. Why don't you try it too, Daddy?
0: Never mind that. Get ready to write, Snooks.
1: I ain't got no pencil.
0: Snooks, I ain't got no pencil.
2: I have no pencil.
1: Well, if nobody ain't got no pencil, let's go home.
0: Oh, come on.
1: Goodbye, Mr. Wilson.
2: Oh, you can't get nowhere with people like that.
3: Daddy, played by Hanley Stafford, has a new hobby. He recently became interested in magic and joined an amateur magician society. Tonight, they're giving a private performance, and Daddy is going to entertain. So we find him preparing his bag of tricks and getting ready to leave. Listen.
4: Well, I guess I have everything. Folding flowers, disappearing cane, cards, changing bag. Where's my wand?
1: How, Daddy?
4: Oh, I didn't think I could get away without you snooping around.
1: What are you hiding in the bag, Daddy?
4: Nothing to do with you. Go to bed. I'm terribly late.
1: What time is it?
4: Oh, it's 1 o'clock in the morning.
1: No, it ain't.
4: What do you mean, it ain't? Do you doubt my word?
1: Let me see your watch.
4: No. If I tell you it's 1 o'clock, it's 1 o'clock. Darn fire engines. Now, go on to sleep.
1: I want to see what you got in that bag.
4: You keep your hands off that bag.
1: Why?
4: Because it contains things you're not supposed to see.
1: I don't want to see them.
4: Now, this bag is full of magic secrets. Secrets that I can't expose. Now, do you understand why I can't let you look in the bag?
1: Because it's full of something else.
4: It is not. You know I belong to a magician society.
1: Why?
4: Because that's my hobby. Magic. Man's entitled to have a hobby, isn't he?
1: Has Uncle Louie got a hobby?
4: Why, certainly. Uncle Louie etches.
1: Huh?
4: I said he etches.
1: Well, why don't he scratch himself? Where are you going, Daddy?
4: I told you, to the Magician Society. There's a big dinner and entertainment, and I'm late now.
1: Are you a magician, Daddy?
4: Oh, just about the best in the world, that's all. If I wasn't in such a hurry, I'd show you some wonderful tricks.
1: Do one trick.
4: No, I haven't got time.
1: Make me disappear.
4: I can't.
1: Why?
4: Don't worry, I'm working on it. Now go to bed.
1: Oh, I want to go with you.
4: Look, do you realize what time it is? When I was your age, I used to go to sleep with the chickens.
1: Every night?
4: Every single night.
1: Would you lay an egg?
4: Of course not.
1: Well, why did you go to sleep with the chickens?
4: Because my father made me.
1: When he let you sleep in the house?
4: Why, certainly I slept in the house.
1: Well, where did the chickens sleep?
4: We didn't have any chickens.
1: How did you sleep with them?
4: I slept alone.
1: Why?
4: Now you go right to bed before I spank you.
1: I want to sleep with some chickens.
4: Oh, this is a pretty kettle of fish.
1: I want to sleep with some chickens and some fish.
4: Hussos, I told you I'm in a hurry to get out of here. The Magic Society can't start without me.
1: Why?
4: Because we have a famous guest of honor who's going to be the Toastmaster, and I'm the chairman.
1: What does the chairman do?
4: He sits on the chair.
1: Does the Toastmaster sit on the toast?
4: No, I'll tell you all about it in the morning.
1: No, do a trick, Daddy.
4: All right. Where's my cards? Now, here. You see this card?
1: Uh-huh.
4: What is it?
1: Uncle Louie.
4: It's not Uncle Louie. It's the King of Spades. And I'm going to change it to the King of Hearts.
1: Why?
4: You want to see a trick, don't you?
1: Uh-huh.
4: Well, I'm going to change this king from one suit to another.
1: I don't see no suit.
4: Listen, there are four kings, and they're all of different suits.
1: With pants?
4: No, not pants. These little designs are called suits so you can distinguish one from the other.
1: Who can?
4: The people who play cards.
1: Without pants?
4: Nobody plays cards without pants.
1: Why?
4: Do you want to see this trick or don't you?
1: I want to see it.
4: Then watch me closely. And keep your eye on the King of Spades. Presto, change-o. It's now the King of Hearts. How's that?
1: No good.
4: What's the matter with it?
1: Where's the bunny?
4: Bunny? What are you talking about?
1: Mommy, she's turning into a bunny.
4: What for?
1: I want to eat it.
4: I'm getting out of here. Good night. Oh, what are you yelling about?
1: I want to see you do a trick.
4: I just showed you one.
1: Show me another one.
4: All right, but then I leave. Understand?
1: Understand.
4: Okay. Now, see this watch? I have the watch in my left hand. I throw it right through the closed window. Zing! Now my hand is empty.
1: Where's the watch?
4: I shall now make the watch reappear. I make a few passes. The watch returns, and you'll find it in your pocket. Is it there?
1: I got it.
4: Pretty good, eh? All right, let me have the watch.
1: I saw it through the closed window.
4: So
1: make it come back, Daddy.
4: Oh, I should have known better than to start with you. Go to bed. Now, Snooks, I'm warning you.
1: Oh, I'll do a trick, Dad.
4: I'll do a trick, and you won't sit down for a week. All right, I'll do a trick with Silks.
1: No, do a trick with that big box.
4: No, that's an escape trunk. I haven't got it finished yet.
1: We'll make something disappear in it.
4: No, it takes too long to get out, and I... wait a minute.
1: What are you looking at me for?
4: I'm going to let you help me with this trick, Snooks.
1: Oh, me?
4: Yes. Get in. I'll show you how to escape from it.
1: You do it first.
4: All right, I'll show you how easy it is. Here, I'll climb in. Now, when I close this lid, you turn the key and lock it.
1: All right.
4: Then count five and I'll be out. Ready?
1: Ready?
4: Okay, close the lid.
1: Shall I lock it now, Daddy?
4: Yes. Turn around so you can see how I get out.
1: It's locked, Daddy.
4: Start counting.
1: 1, 2, 3, 4, 5. Are you out?
4: Just a second. This broken down gimmick is stuck.
1: One.
4: Count again.
1: 1, 2, 3, 4, 5.
4: Oh, something's wrong. I can't slide the panel.
1: 1, 2, 3, 4, 5.
4: So, open the lock.
1: I throw the key through the window.
4: Get down out of here.
1: I ain't got the key, Daddy.
4: Well, where is it?
1: I threw it out of the window. Look in your pocket. I'm going to beg for my daddy.
4: Don't come on! I'll rip this trunk to pieces!
1: Is that the trick, Daddy?
4: No. Here's the trick. You see my right hand? It's empty, isn't it?
1: Uh-huh.
4: Now I put a slipper in it.
1: I can see it.
4: You don't have to see it.
1: Why?
4: Because you're going to feel it.
3: Well, Daddy, played by Hanley Stafford, finally gets a break. Snooks spent the night with a neighbor's little girl, and if all goes well, she'll remain over the weekend. Right now, Daddy is resting comfortably in his study, licking his chops at the thought of three idyllic days without Snooks. Listen.
5: Ah, peace. Brother, it's wonderful. I'm sitting on top of the world. Oh, who's there?
1: Hello, Daddy.
5: Hey, Snooks, you're home.
1: I got lonesome for you, Daddy.
5: Well, that's very nice. But you should have stayed a little longer.
1: Why?
5: Oh, I don't know. I thought you'd enjoy it. Are you sure nothing went wrong?
1: Well, I had a fight with Lucy.
5: Oh, what for?
1: She took half of my cat.
5: Half of your cat?
1: Uh-huh.
5: What on earth are you talking about?
1: Her daddy said that the cat was for both of us.
5: Yes?
1: So she took the front end, and I took the back end.
5: Well, that sounds reasonable. Why should you fight?
1: Because her daddy got mad when the cat made a noise.
5: Oh, Snooks, don't tell me you mistreated that poor little cat.
1: I pulled its tail, but it was Lucy's fault.
5: Now, wait a minute. If you pulled the cat's tail, how could it be Lucy's fault?
1: I only pulled my end. But her end hollered.
5: Oh, this is awful. I've told you time and again to be kind to dumb animals. You should never pull a cat's tail.
1: He was a nasty cat, Daddy.
5: Oh, did he scratch you?
1: No, but he didn't have good manners.
5: The cat didn't have good manners?
1: No, he kept spitting on his feet and wiping them on his face.
5: Oh, you silly thing. That's the way a cat washes. Well, as long as you're home, take your things off and sit. Hello.
6: Hello, Higgins.
5: Yes?
6: This is Mr. Crumb. Your daughter stayed with us last night.
5: Oh, yeah, she's here now.
6: I know. I just hand her good and sent her back.
5: What?
6: That kid of yours wrecked every stick of furniture in my living room. Looks like a train ran through it.
5: Good heavens, are you sure?
6: I'm sure, all right. And I'll send you a bill for the damage in the morning. Goodbye.
5: Well.
1: Who was it, Daddy?
5: Oh, just an old friend. Come here, Blitzkrieg. What are you backing out of that door for?
1: You got that spank look again.
5: Spank look? Why, my little angel, you wouldn't do anything to make your daddy spank you. Would you?
1: Wouldn't I?
5: Of course not. You're the best behaved little girl in the whole world. Aren't you?
1: Am I?
5: Stop answering my questions with a question.
1: Why?
5: Now, that's enough. Sit down.
1: Well, I don't feel like sitting down now.
5: You'd better sit down now.
1: Why?
5: Because you may not be able to sit down later. Hello. I don't intend to dilly-dally with you tonight. Now, what happened at Mr. Crumb's house?
1: I was a very good girl, Daddy.
5: Oh, you were, eh?
1: Mm-hmm. I was so good I could hardly stand it.
5: I see. But if you behaved, you were supposed to stay over the weekend. Now, what happened that made you cut your visit short?
1: Well, I had to come home because...
5: I know nonsense. Because of what?
1: Because Mrs. Crumb just got a new baby this morning.
5: Oh, it's commencing. So, Mrs. Crumb got her new baby.
1: Yeah, twins.
5: Oh, twins.
1: Two boys and a girl.
5: Is that all?
1: Well, I left early.
5: Remarkable. And to think I saw Mrs. Crumb on the street less than an hour ago. And she didn't say a word.
1: Remarkable, ain't it?
5: Practically incredible.
1: Yes.
5: Oh, stop it. Now, Snooks, when I tell you I just received a telephone call from Mr. Crumb, it might make you switch your thoughts.
1: Oh.
5: Well?
1: I'm switching, Daddy.
5: I thought so. He just told me his furniture is wrecked. He says his living room looks as though a train had run through it.
1: Mm-hmm.
5: Now, you tell me what happened. And remember, I want the absolute truth.
1: All right, Daddy.
5: Well, what happened to Mr. Crumb's living room?
1: A train ran through it.
5: Snooks!
1: And I tried to stop it, Daddy, but I couldn't.
5: Oh, why not?
1: Because the airplane knocked me down.
5: What airplane?
1: What'd you say, Daddy?
5: You said you couldn't stop the train because an airplane knocked you down.
1: Did I say that?
5: You certainly did. Now, what about this airplane?
1: Was pulling the train and Superman was pushing...
5: Oh, silence! Oh. Snooks, You've told many fantastic stories, but this time you've outdone yourself. This is by far the best.
1: You like it, Dad?
5: No, I don't like it. You think for one instant that I believe any story about a train running through a living room?
1: Well, you believe it about a streetcar?
5: No.
1: A wagon?
5: Not even a bicycle. I know you wrecked that room all by yourself.
1: No, I didn't. Honest, Daddy.
5: Then why don't you tell me the truth?
1: Because if I told you, you wouldn't believe it.
5: Oh, yes, I will. But I'm warning you, Snooks. This time I want the real truth. You hear me? The real truth!
1: All right.
5: Very well. Now, who wrecked that room?
1: Six camels came in and broke everything with their humps.
5: Oh. Six camels. And where did these camels come from?
1: From the circus.
5: Circus? There isn't any circus here.
1: Yes, there is. I've seen the posters.
5: Oh, those posters were left over from last year.
1: So was the camel, Dad.
5: That's the last straw. Snooks, I gave you a chance to tell the truth. And you choose to make up these horrible falsehoods. Now, just for being so insistent, I'm going to give you the worst spanking you ever had. Get me a slipper. Six camels, no less. You've got to be taught once and for all.
1: Here's a slipper, Daddy.
5: Turn over. Have you anything to say before I spank you?
1: No.
5: Very well. Here we go. Here's another. Hello.
7: Hello, Higgins. This is Crumb again.
5: I'll talk to you later, Crumb. I'm giving the child...
7: Now, here, don't hit her. Don't hit her. I've done the kid a terrible injustice. She didn't touch my living room.
5: No?
7: You'd never believe who wrecked it.
5: Who?
7: Six camels. They got loose from the zoo and came
5: to
7: the backyard.
5: Why, Snooks, you were telling the truth all the time.
1: I knew you wouldn't believe me, Daddy.
5: Oh. You don't know how sorry I am, Charlie. What can I do?
1: Give me the slipper.
5: Huh?
1: Turn over, Daddy.
5: All right, Snooks.
1: Ready?
5: Ready.
1: Here we go.
5: Ow!
1: Now you know how it feels.
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7: News this hour from Town Hall. I'm Jason Walker. Southern Poverty Law Center's former chief financial officer arrested, charged with fraud in an indictment that accuses her of overseeing fraudulent donor payments to informants outside of those that who worked with. Now, that includes one with whom she allegedly had been involved in a romantic relationship. They also allegedly shared a bank account. Attorney General Todd Blanche was asked about the arrest of one Heidi Byrich.
8: I think as alleged in the indictment, this individual participated in the scheme as alleged. I believe she was part of the effort to open bank accounts in completely fictitious companies' names and make payments that to individuals for reasons that were not that were not accurate as described.
7: Well, the White House is losing a very visible face.
9: Caroline Leavitt is stepping down as White House press secretary at the end of the month. Leavitt, the youngest person ever to hold the job, recently had her second child and is leaving to spend more time with her young family. President Trump said she will stay on as one of his top outside advisors and called her one of the best press secretaries in the history of the office. Willie Nelson, the White House.
7: Police in Minnesota say a man killed his wife and 7-year-old daughter at a daycare and is also suspected of killing an elderly relative in a separate attack. Police say the man fatally shot himself after he had stabbed his wife and child. No other children at the daycare in that home were harmed. A federal civil rights agency dropping a subpoena enforcement action against Nike, saying the company complied with request for information for an investigation. That probe dealt with allegations the company's diversity policies discriminated against white employees. More on these stories, townhall.com.
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7: When it comes to money and power, it's a franchise close to the New York Yankees and Dallas Cowboys. Now, the NBA's most valuable franchise has been sold. It's been sold again.
11: The Los Angeles Lakers are being sold to businessmen Josh Kushner and Bob Iger for $12.5 billion, the second time in just over a year. The sale, first reported by ESPN, still needs approval from the NBA's Board of Governors, and that process can take several weeks. The Lakers were valued at $10 billion last year when Mark Walter purchased a controlling stake from the Buss family. Kushner and Iger had also been involved in trying to get an expansion team for Las Vegas, but by buying the Lakers, the two do not have to wait for that decision. If it happens, expansion could take place in the 2028-29 season. I'm Marcela Sanchez.
7: Breaking news and analysis, townhall.com. Well, a mini Mozart heist has blighted an anniversary tribute as thieves making off with some 200 statuettes.
5: The gold statuettes of Austria's most famous composer disappeared from his hometown of Salzburg, officials say, leaving a tribute to Wolfgang Amadeus Mozart on his 270th birthday considerably less crowded. The Mozarteum Foundation had, on July 15, unveiled 320 statuettes, each barely 20 inches high, showing Mozart with his dog. They were designed by German conceptual artist Ottmar Hull. Within 2 weeks, more than 80 of the polymer figures had disappeared. By Wednesday, a total of 210 were missing. I'm Charles de Ledesma.
7: Jury selection began Wednesday in Oakland, California, in Meta's federal trial over claims it platforms had harmed youth through mental health and pushing them in violation of the law. More on these stories, townhall.com.
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17: And welcome to the Wednesday edition of the Best Stocks Now show with professional money manager, Bill Gunderson, president of Gunderson Capital Management, a nationwide fee-based only money management firm with clients in just, I believe, almost every state in America these days. And hopefully we'll have Barry joining us in a bit, having a little, there seems to be a little bit of an internet issue today. I don't know if it's nationwide, but definitely here on the East Coast, South Carolina, the Eastern Seaboard, etc. We'll see. Hopefully I'm coming in loud and clear. We have a fantastic show for you today. We have CPI numbers. The market is trading on those CPI numbers. The CPI numbers are very important. They come in once a month. Them along with the PPI numbers. Why? Because there's a thing called the Fed out there, a little group of men and women that get together every so often to determine the direction of interest rates. And one of their major concerns, obviously, inflation. Inflation. And we'll get to the CPI here in a minute. And look, we have got a full-blown rally taking place in the AI stocks here on this Wednesday. Why? Well, you know, four AI stocks reported after the close last night. Nebius, CoreWeave, Lite, L-I-T-E, which is Lumentum. And also Super Microcomputer, which has been kind of a controversial, troubled company, but still a very important AI stock, so we'll get to those. And then there's always the soggy stocks out there that are reporting. Stanley Black & Decker, if anybody cares, has reported earnings. Cava. Cava is not a soggy stock, but I have issues with restaurant stocks. Cava has reported. And another restaurant stock that's actually doing pretty well these days with their Chili's franchise. I haven't been to a Chili's in years. But Brinker International has also reported earnings here this today. As we wind down our earnings season, which has been phenomenal, stocks follow earnings. Indexes follow earnings, both up and down. And as earnings come in and continue to increase, which they've been doing since 2009, the S&P 500 has been rising. And as of now, the earnings estimates for this year, 2026, and next year, 2027, for the S&P 500 still are very favorable for a higher S&P going forward. But, of course, I look at that every single week. It does move around a lot. But lately, the definite curve has been bending upwards to higher earnings as we've come in and beat estimates by a wide margin here during this earnings season, and we continue to do so. We'll begin with CPI, the all-important consumer price index. And hopefully we'll get Barry on the line here. Maybe we have him. He's calling in by telephone.
18: I'm here, Bill.
17: Yeah. Okay, Barry. I'm here. Headline CPI rises 3.4% year over year in July, slowing, there's the key word, slowing from June's pace as expected. What did you see as a chartered financial analyst and a key market or economic advisor here on our team? What did you see in the CPI today?
18: Yeah, it was, really all about oil, at least on the top line number. You had essentially, I believe, 66% of the increase could be tied to energy. You've got, essentially energy prices year over year as a total number up almost 15%. Energy commodities, gasoline up 25%, fuel oil up 39%. So those are those kind of transitory numbers, if you will. I hate to use that word, but if things open up in the Strait of Hormuz, it should be transitory. But everything came in as expected, so there wasn't any surprise. I think that's why you're probably that coupled with the earnings, as you mentioned, and some of those AI-related names, I think that's kind of what's fueling a bit of a rally. We still have about a 50% chance of a Fed, hike or stay at the next meeting. So it didn't change the, coin flip very much, but at least it didn't come in hot.
17: Yeah, I don't see a rate hike anytime soon myself. Especially with Warsh in there now. We haven't done the Big Mac indicator. I haven't bought a Big Mac for a while. That price was going out of sight there for a while. Then they came along with that Arch. Was it the Arch or the, I don't know what it was. It wasn't
18: Arch Deluxe or something like that.
17: It wasn't memorable, that's for sure. But the price of a burger and a ribeye steak have just skyrocketed. The problem with inflation, yes, it's moderated, but it went way up. It has never come down. I mean, the price of things at the supermarket, to go out to dinner, to go to a movie, is just incredible. I don't know how the average person does it right now. And then, of course, to buy a home right now at the current interest rates, that's incredible too. And unfortunately, I don't see any help on the way in prices coming down. It would take a recession. And people not having the money, finally reaching a boiling point where they can't afford to go out anymore or buy a ribeye steak or go to a move. And then if you get some kind of a drop in the jobs market, then you're going to start to see a little bit of deflation, hopefully. But we really don't want that either, so we're kind of between a rock and a hard place. Okay, earnings. Excuse me, earnings. We had a bunch of them last night after the close, and that's why you're seeing a beautiful day, just a gorgeous day in the NASDAQ today in that AI space. Terrific 25, as I call them. as you look, I'd have to do. I have my database of 50 about 5,000 stocks. I have it broken down by the indexes. I could do a screen. Let's just look at the S&P 500 stocks. How many have outperformed the S&P 500 so far this year? I think you're going to find a very small number of stocks that have outperformed and delivered alpha. We call that alpha. And most of those stocks have come from two sectors in 2026. The vast majority have come from the all-important AI sector. Not the AI companies themselves, because most of them are private, other than Google and SpaceX, but from the companies that are supplying the hardware and the technology and the servers and the data centers and the semiconductors. That's where most of your outperformance by far has come in 2026. Barry, we had a portfolio transfer into us yesterday, and I looked at that portfolio coming from one of the big firms out there, and it was full of soggy stocks. All of a sudden, I had 100 extra stocks to look at yesterday that came in. Because the first thing that I do when new accounts come in on a daily basis, you know, sometimes several a day, is I clean up the junk that is out there. Oh, the dead utilities, the DuPonts of the world, the Procter & Gambles of the world, the Kimberly-Clarks. And I saw every one of those soggy stocks in this portfolio that came in, along with a lot of bond funds, which are stinkers, big-time stinkers. 1% average return over the last 10 years for most bond funds out there. That's killer for somebody who's trying to grow their portfolio so that they can retire someday. But I saw all those soggy stocks come in to this portfolio, and I didn't see any of the terrific 25, maybe a few here and there, that are driving the entire market here in 2026. Now, we had four yesterday. Nebius, I'm going to go over today in the second quarter of the show. What is it that Nebius does exactly, and why are they one of the key players in AI? CoreWeave, CRWV, another key player. What is it exactly that they do, and why are they right now in the epicenter of this whole AI sector, which is a brand new sector in the market? This sector did not exist 4 years ago, but now becomes the hottest sector in the market. And of course, the AI extends to the chip stocks, the hardware stocks, the data center stocks, the energy stocks, etc. And then we had Lumentum report yesterday, which is a very important fiber optics company. And we had Super Microcomputer. Look, up in the sky, it's a bird, it's a plane. No, it's SMCI. We'll get to that when we come back.
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0: terrific 25s in my book because they are a very important player in the semiconductor sector. Okay, Barry, I was reading some comments here from Fidelity's Jurian Timmer. I don't know him. I've never heard of, but I like his thinking. He says earnings, not valuations, drive stocks. He said, where have you heard this before? We've been preaching this for years. Okay, but I'm sure Fidelity, oh, they're very much, I mean, they're pretty good stock pickers over there, the home of Peter Lynch, and I'm sure they know all about earning growth. He says the current stock market rally has been driven by earnings growth rather than valuation expansion. Barry, we've witnessed that totally. We've seen the earnings go up, and the multiple actually has shrunk a little bit recently. We're down to a 20 multiple on the S&P 500. We got as high as 23 in February. So we've actually seen a compression in the valuation of the S&P 500, the multiple. And I think that's being driven mostly by two things. One would be rising interest rates. We have a very high interest rate right now at 4.66. That compresses the multiple. And I think the market's a little bit nervous about the focus on just a few stocks that's really driving the growth, and maybe they're discounting that multiple a little bit. But Timmer is Fidelity's director of global macro. He said that in 1999, the earnings peak was already well in place. Well, that was the top of the market pretty much. It preceded the top of the market in that time period was actually March of 2000. So the earnings peak hit in 99, but all the gains came from valuations because that was that irrational exuberance that Alan Greenspan talked about, where you saw extreme price to sales, price to earnings, price
1: no
0: to cash
1: earnings.
0: Flow. Yeah, in some cases, no earnings in those dot-coms. He says, and he's right, that's the opposite of what we have today. Today, we have the gains coming from earnings and not from the valuations. Obviously, the gains coming from earnings are a lot more sustainable, correct? Much more sustainable.
1: Very much so.
0: Because those are tangible.
1: It's been, and that story, I mean, it's been, like you said, it's been an earnings-driven story since, 2023. I mean, it's not like we've gotten some era of very low interest rates, right, during that time period where valuations ticked up. The only real driver during this period, there's been a lot of things to worry about over that time, over the last 3 years of this bull run. And the main thing you can look at is, you do it all the time, every week in the newsletter, is where we were with earnings at the end of 2022 and where are we projected to go next year. I know you said over $400 in earnings. So do the math, and you're right, the multiples actually come down. Of course, the market's
0: 20.
1: Gone up because our earnings have gone up. Yeah,
0: exactly. Okay, and the other thing that I would say there with that is, if we get any multiple expansion, that would take interest rates to fall. If we can get those interest rates, maybe this inflation report will help out a little bit. And maybe the Fed maybe doing a rate cut. I don't know if we'll ever get that, but that would also help. Maybe the multiple expand. But I see most of the big macro guys out there, like this guy from Fidelity, using a multiple of 22 to 23 to arrive at their target prices for next year. I think that's too high. I think a multiple more in the 20 to 21 range is more appropriate on that $400, on those $400 in earnings out there. Okay, Gemini app tops 1 billion users, and we continue to talk about the AI models, which, by the way, Bernie Sanders wants all AI to stop. I'll read his comments in a little bit. He says they're out of control, the AI, and they're going to take over the world. Maybe they are, but, there have been some AI models that have gone crazy here recently, and we're kind of unstoppable until, Professor, whoever who created Frankenstein.

0: Line had to come in and uncrate it, and he's worried about that. But Google, will that be one of the main players in the end of the day when AI reaches commodity type of status? How big of a role will the Chinese AI companies, how big of a role will OpenAI, Anthropic, Grok, and all of the other models out there? And then I saw another article that I caught here this morning. Shares of Samsung and SK Hynix, two of the four, or should we say five, memory makers in the world, because one is a non-traded Chinese company that Apple is testing out their memory chips. But there's basically five memory chip makers in the world, and the hottest stocks in the world also. Samsung and SK Hynix jumped about 8% in South Korea after the Asia Business Daily reported that Singapore sovereign wealth fund Temasek plans to invest directly in both chip makers. So that's good news. And, of course, the AI stocks and those memory stocks and all of the associated AI stocks with that are having a really, really strong day today, even despite Bernie Sanders has urged leading AI companies to freeze development, warning that firms have lost control over models that could trigger disastrous consequences for millions. Bernie wrote a letter to chief executives of OpenAI, Anthropic. Oh, and let's not forget Meta. They're a wannabe player in the AI space. He says it's not too late to avoid disaster. Stop building machines that humans cannot control. That comes from Bernie. Maybe someday there will be a movie. I hope it's not after the fact. Like this movie where the dinosaurs go wild. What is this new one coming out? The End of Oak Street or something like that.
1: I mean, I like your Bernie Sanders accent, though, Bill. That was good.
0: Well, I don't have much of a Vermont accent. I'm from Southern California with a San Diego accent, if there is such a thing. When we come back, four very important AI stocks have reported earnings. What did they do for a living? What role do they specifically play? And how are they as investments right now? Nebius, CoreWeave, Lumentum, and Supermicro. We'll be right back.
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12: With SRN News, I'm Jason Walker. Attorneys for the man charged with killing Charlie Kirk say he shouldn't be eligible for the death penalty because the shooter hit the intended target during an event attended by thousands of people. While many Americans are somewhat used to the heat and humidity, large parts of Europe, well, they're still sweltering again this week. Britain gearing up for another round of 100-plus degree weather over the next several days, the bulk of the country now officially in a drought. Authorities taking stock of the damage in several states following Tuesday's huge storm with tornadoes, heavy rain, major damage in parts of Illinois, Indiana, and Ohio. In the Columbia earthquake, the death count, 265. Thousands have been hurt, thousands more still missing. SRN News.
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0: And welcome back here to the second half of today's Best Stocks Now show. I'm Terry Kite, planner analyst here at Gunderson Capital, taking the wheel for Bill for a moment. We'll get his audio cleaned up here. Still have plenty of green on the screen after some nice AI, we kind of refer to as AI adjacent players reporting yesterday afternoon after the close. We had Nebius, we had Supermicro, had Lumentum, a number of names participated and reported yesterday. Looks like, of course, you know, if you want some of these updates, Bill will pass those along. If you if you'd like to get a hold of the newsletter, you can go to GundersonCapital.com, or if you want to have a discussion about your portfolio allocation and financial planning needs, of course, you're welcome to give us a call at 855-611-BEST. That's 855-611-2378. Of course, we're always here to be a resource and help in any way we can. And you can sign up. Feel free to go to the website, GundersonCapital.com, and get signed up for the Bill's live trading thoughts in 4 weeks of the newsletter. But, of course, as Bill was mentioning here earlier, it certainly has been a big earnings story. Bill reports the earnings outlook every week in the newsletter. He's got an S&P outlook portion of the newsletter, basically where he's keeping up with all these earnings. Certainly been busy over the last few weeks. Been a water kind of a fire hose worth of earnings out there. Did just see a note while waiting for Bill to hop back on. Did see a note here where I guess the LA Lakers sold for $12 billion. Just came across of course the storied franchise with the Buss family. There's been a few. I think there was an HBO show that kind of chronicled it. Some other documentaries and things of that that Lakers era, certainly with Pat Riley and Magic Johnson, James Worthy, and the rest of the crew. Looks like even after losing LeBron this year, they're sold for $12 million. So that's a pretty big move. I think software Madison Square Garden, actually they're up 4% today on the deal. So I think we got Bill back here. Hopefully,
1: I'm back. Actually, I guess there's a problem in Dallas where they produce our show at SRN. So if I'm bouncing in and out, it's not me. There's some kind of gremlins out there today. So anyways, we'll do our best. I want to talk first about Nebius, okay? NBIS, a company that did not exist, right? I guess it's been around for a while, but as a publicly traded company, let's see when they went public. They've actually been around for quite some time. However, today, in today's world, they are a key player. They are a $48 billion market cap company out of the Netherlands. They are a key player right in the center of this whole AI revolution. And the reason I bring it up today is Nebius just reported their quarterly earnings last night after the close. Nebius is now a $48 billion market cap company, okay? $48 billion. I'm going to call it a mid-cap in today's parlance, okay? Their earnings report went as follows. Their sales growth, their sales this quarter were $570 million dollars. Is that billion? Maybe it's billion. 570. Yeah. No million versus 105 million last year. Their sales were up 442%, Barry. Compare that with Colgate-Palmolive. Compare that with AT&T or Verizon or any number of other soggy stocks, so-called soggy stocks, as I call them. 442% increase in sales. But sales, look, if you sell something at cost, what it cost you, and have no earnings, and you have growing sales, that's not good. Eventually, you got to cross the line to where you're profitable and where those sales are starting to drop to the bottom line and create earnings growth. Nebius is not there yet. But with those that kind of sales growth, you would hope that it wouldn't be too long until they cross the line into profitability. Nebius actually lost 72 cents this quarter per share versus 38 cents last year. Okay, so their sales their earnings actually went down a little bit. They got their loss widened a little bit. However, that's terrific sales growth, and the stock is up 19.7% today. Nebius operates GPU-powered data centers. You ever hear that term before, data center? That is the center of the universe in 2026 in the stock market. They operate GPU-powered data centers and clusters. Almost sounds like the galaxies right out there, and that's, of course, what Elon Musk envisions with SpaceX. They have facilities in Finland, Paris, Kansas City. Oh, that's quite a wide diversity of cities. Finland, Paris, and Kansas City, and Jersey, with some under construction. These centers are optimized for AI workloads. Well, you know, it's not just your normal little like AT&T where they used to have all the telecommunications coming in. These are data centers taking on AI workloads using NVIDIA GPUs. NVIDIA, the number one stock in this whole AI universe right now. They used advanced cooling systems, and that's why you've seen the air conditioning stocks join in this AI craze, to improve efficiency and reduce environmental impact. The company also offers high-speed storage, SLURM clusters, and specialized infrastructure to accelerate AI model training and development, helping clients reduce iteration cycles and scale operations effectively. Now, this is the kind of stuff that Bernie Sanders wants to shut down. Whether you're for it or against it, AI has become a big deal. Now, who's spending the money with Nebius? Who are Nebius's big clients? Well, it's the AI companies that have to spend massive amounts of money on capital expenditures to stay in or to take over and take the lead in the AI race. So I don't know specifically who Nebius is working with, but you know there's five or six major AI players right now: Meta, Google, OpenAI, Anthropic, Gemini. You've got Grok with the Tesla, and then of course you've got the Chinese players. So that's what Nebius does. Nebius is a core player. They're not earning money yet. They're very susceptible to interest rate fluctuations because they're a long-term stock, okay? The same as a long-term bond, they are a long-term stock. And anytime that the multiple compresses, people rein in the extreme ratios. Nebius would be trading at a very high price-to-sales ratio right now, not a price-to-earnings ratio because they don't have earnings. But their price-to-sales ratio is going down as their sales increase. Nebius had a very good quarter, obviously, and the market likes it. Okay, the next one we're going to look at is CoreWeave. CoreWeave is a bit of a similar company. CoreWeave is headquartered, I want to say, in the Silicon Valley. I think we passed it when we were in Santa Clara last year. Yes, no, they're headquartered in Livingston, New Jersey, at 290 West Mount Pleasant Avenue, believe it or not. They IPO'd in 2025. This is the one that Jensen Huang sung the praises of. And they have a very similar kind of trajectory as Nebius has. They have not turned to be a profitable company yet. In simple terms, CoreWeave provides the super fast computers and infrastructure needed for AI work. Unlike general cloud providers, which would be your Amazons of the world, AWS, it focuses specifically on offering top of the line, here's that word again, NVIDIA GPUs, which are essential for training complex AI models. because they can perform thousands of calculations at once. Kind of like Barry's brain. Think of CoreWeave as the engine room powering AI applications, while the apps themselves are what most popular, what most people see and use. So that's what's worrying in the background as you do your AI search. Okay, when we come back, we'll give a little bit more color on CoreWeave's quarter. And then we'll talk about Lumet.
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0: And welcome back here to the final segment of today's Best Stocks Now show. I want to go back to Nebius just for a moment, and then we'll get to CoreWeave, and then we will get to Lumentum here in the final segment of the show. I got going to have to go really fast here, Barry. But Nebius has actually been public since 2011, but obviously it's a totally different company today than it has been over the years, this Netherlands company. I just want to give you a couple of valuations here. Obviously, it does not have earnings yet. It's still losing money. So in the app looks at the performance only, okay? And I kind of have a generic number in there for valuation for companies that don't have earnings. But it definitely can get a ranking in my app without earnings. Otherwise, you couldn't, you know, count biotechs and a lot of other different kinds of companies that do not have earnings. Right now, Nebius is ranked, it's ranked kind of in the middle of the pack without those earnings yet. But the performance of Nebius has been pretty good. All right, we'll get to that here in a minute. Right now, from a ratio point of view, price to sales is 65. That's rich. Those are numbers going back to that 2000.com era. It does not have a P-E ratio. Price to cash flow, 193. And one last number I will give you here. Year to date, Nebius is up 131%. Last year, it was up 202%. So those are some eye-popping performance numbers for the stock. Despite no earnings yet, it's trading on the explosive sales and the sector that it's in. Is it a terrific 25 stock right now? Yes, Nebius is. Now, when I look at CoreWeave in the app, the Best Stocks Now app, which I invented many years ago and which I use in my money management practice here at Gunderson Capital Management, CoreWeave has a much more reasonable price to sales. Okay, their quarter, and CoreWeave has not been around as long as Nebius has. CoreWeave debuted as a publicly traded stock. IPO'd in 2025. So it's about 18 months. I remember when it went public as a publicly traded stock. Go ahead.
1: You know what their original name was? Their original name was back in 2019. They were known as Atlantic Crypto Corporation. So one of these crypto companies that has rebranded. Yeah. They rebranded pretty early on, but we've seen it a couple of times. You've highlighted it.
0: Well, it seems like crypto has kind of been a test tube and a launching pad for a lot of these AI stocks because they kind of had to reinvent themselves as the AI
1: had to pivot.
0: They had to pivot big time. So CoreWeave reports sales. Now, they've got a lot more sales than Nebius does, hence a much lower price-to-sales ratio. Their price-to-sales ratio is just 7.5, which is not bad, really. Nebius is 54. CoreWeave had sales of $2.5 billion this quarter, much greater than Nebius. And those sales more than doubled from the same quarter last year. Their sales were up 112%, but they lost $1.03, that's versus 20 cents in losses last year. So they're not profitable yet either. And the performance of CoreWeave year-to-date, CoreWeave is up just 26%. It definitely has not performed as well. I think Nebius is a much more, earlier on in their growth. CoreWeave is a little bit more mature in their sales growth. So I think Nebius is getting rewarded with a much higher ratio right now, price-to-sales ratio. I like them both. They're both, but they're volatile as all get out. I mean, if you're a conservative investor, you don't want to own Nebius or CoreWeave in your portfolios. These are emerging growth stocks. They're not profitable yet. And they're going to trade like long-term stocks where they're subject to interest rate fluctuation. Any kind of trouble in the world or inflation numbers or poor jobs numbers, these stocks are going to react in an adverse fashion much more quickly than a DuPont or a Procter & Gamble. So, you know, that's the other side of that coin. Now, the last one I want to talk about here is Lumentum. And Lumentum right now, L-I-T-E, is up 10.6%. This is a much more mature stock with huge earnings growth and huge sales growth. Yet it also is a very volatile stock. Lumentum is a leading American company specializing in optical and photonic products. It operates primarily in two sectors, cloud and networking, hence the AI exposure, and industrial technology. So these products support the hyperscale data centers, fiber optics, 5G networks, and AI computing environments. They're headquartered in the Silicon Valley, in San Jose. They were spun off from JDS Uniphase. I remember JDS Uniphase in the early 2000s as one of the very first fiber optic companies. And here today, Lumentum, a spinoff from them. Their earnings were up 267%, phenomenal earnings growth. And their sales were up 109%. This would be more of an ultra-growth company. It's not an emerging growth because it's crossed the line towards profitability a long time ago. And that profitability, their earnings have gone from $1 in 2023. They're expected to make $33 a share next year. Is it a terrific 25? Yes. It's interesting that four reported yesterday. I got three of them. I'm out of time. That's today's Best Stocks Now show. You get a four-week trial to my newsletter, my live trading alerts, access to my powerful Best Stocks Now app. Go to GundersonCapital.com. 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
4: News this hour from Town Hall. I'm Jason Walker. A former Southern Poverty Law Center official has been charged in the Justice Department's case against the civil rights group. Heidi Byridge making her initial court appearance in California Wednesday. Her attorney claims she is totally innocent. Well, she was controversial, in one case even bad-mouthing an American institution of a holiday, but she lost in Tuesday's primary. Here's Laura Winters.
5: In Wisconsin, Francesca Hong losing to Milwaukee County Executive moderate David Crowley by a percentage point. Even though she's a Democrat socialist, Bernie Sanders and AOC did not endorse her. Video had surfaced of Hong saying she hates holidays, including Thanksgiving. And then she backtracked, doing a new video saying it was her favorite holiday. Crowley is looking to become Wisconsin's first black governor. He faces Republican Congressman Tom Tiffany, who was endorsed by President Trump.
4: Well, some positive news for consumers in America as inflation has cooled just a bit last month. Here's Lisa Dwyer.
6: U.S. inflation slowed last month. Consumer prices rose 3.4% in July from a year ago, down slightly from 3.5% in June. But inflation is still higher than before the Iran war began in February, when it was 2.4%. Inflation has been pushed higher by a series of shocks to the economy, higher gas prices, and a surge in investment of artificial intelligence infrastructure that has boosted computer chip prices. The key question for the inflation fighters at the Fed and for consumers struggling with high gas and grocery prices is how quickly those one-time effects will fade. I'm Lisa Dwyer.
4: In the Columbia earthquake right now, the death count stands at 265. More on these stories, townhall.com.
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16: Meeting.
17: There's a new warning from the intelligence community about a potential escalation in Russia's shadow war against NATO countries in Europe. It's being seen as another step in Moscow's campaign to intimidate countries that are supporting Ukraine. Bloomberg's Ewan Potts has more.
18: Russian intelligence and security services are said to be considering operations including infrastructure sabotage or false flag attacks on countries in Central and Eastern Europe. That's the warning from a European intelligence official who's spoken to Bloomberg. But officials say there are no signs Moscow is preparing a conventional attack or invasion. They say Russia could instead be trying to sow fear by making Europe believe an escalation is coming. In London, I'm Ewan Potts, Bloomberg Radio.
19: The threat of hybrid attacks comes as Germany warns of a Russia-linked influence campaign ahead of regional elections in the country next month. Chancellor Friedrich Merz's cabinet has also approved sweeping new powers, allowing German intelligence agencies to more actively disrupt foreign threats. The Chancellor's Chief of Staff, Nina Warken, says Germany is constantly being targeted by hybrid attacks.
20: Our country and our democracy are threatened to an extent we could not have imagined until recently. Germany is now constantly the target of hybrid attacks by foreign powers, and this is a real and very acute danger. It is a threat to our free society, our understanding of values, our security, and thus precisely what constitutes the foundation of our country. So far, it must be objectively noted, we have relied too much on our partners to ensure our security in many security-relevant areas.
19: Nina Walkin was speaking as Germany's domestic security agency said the Russia Link campaign is using AI-generated content and dummy social media accounts to deepen social division and undermine trust in democracy. Interior Minister Alec Dobrindt says German intelligence services need to be able to respond to new threats.
16: Es ist in der Tat eine neue.
21: Indeed, a new era is beginning for the intelligence services. Ladies and gentlemen, we are facing a new threat. We are confronted with a serious threat situation on a daily basis. We are daily targets of hybrid warfare. We are daily targets of espionage, sabotage, cyber attacks, and covert actions by foreign powers aiming to destabilize Germany, to harm our country, and to bring about political and social changes within our nation.
19: That's Minister Alexander Dobrindt speaking through a translator. Under draft legislation seen by Bloomberg, Germany's intelligence agencies would be given new powers, including the ability to hack IT infrastructure during a cyber attack and access to telecommunications and digital services systems.
17: U.S. President Donald Trump is reverting to a strategy relying on economic pressure on Iran. The renewed emphasis on economic pain is a marked reversal from recent threats of stepping up military action against Tehran. Bloomberg's White House correspondent Tyler Kendall says the war is still a long way from resolution.
22: It's very evident that both sides are trying to dig into their positions when it comes to the Strait of Hormuz, but there's very little sign that Iran is going to give up the leverage it has when it comes to the waterway, not just in terms of its grip on shipping in Hormuz, but also, importantly, we should point out the other disruptions to global shipping. As earlier today, Yemen's government confirmed that at least six people died in a Houthi attack in the Red Sea, marking the first such fatalities of a Houthi attack since this specific conflict has started.
17: Bloomberg's Tyler Kendall reporting. President Trump's administration is relying on a steady increase in sanctions and a naval blockade to stifle Iranian oil exports. Asked for comment on the new approach, a White House official said the strategy had left Iran completely broke and that Trump has many levers he can pull in the coming months.
19: Europe's heat wave of the summer is set to peak today as temperatures continue to break records. Both London and Paris are expected to see temperatures of 37 degrees Celsius, with the UK being on track for its hottest ever summer. Prime Minister Andy Burnham has asked the public to help where they can.
23: We would ask people to check out the advice on the NHS app, particularly about the importance of staying hydrated. And the advice would be to check in on elderly friends and relatives who may need support at this particular moment in time.
19: Andy Burnham's government is now openly talking of planning for annual summer pressures as the heat strains emergency services. London's ambulance crews have been fielding more calls than at the height of the COVID-19 pandemic.
17: And those are some of your top stories on the programme this morning. Coming up, looking at the markets today, we're seeing the Stock 600 up by 0.1%. The DAX in Frankfurt is 0.4 higher, so too is the FTSE MIB in Italy. Futures looking pretty flat, though, for the Wall Street session. S&P E-mini's up by 0.1%. NASDAQ futures are actually lower by 0.1%. The 10-year Treasury yield is down by 3 basis points at 4.67%. Oil and gas prices are falling. Brent crude's down by 1.2% this morning at $87.96. We have had an interest rate decision from Norway's central bank, holding interest rates steady at 4.25%, but says that may still become necessary to raise rates. So that's the latest that we're hearing from Norway's central bank this morning.
19: Well, Stephen, we're going to be thinking about that UK GDP figure and also global trade. But another story that's caught our eye this morning is China's microdramas going global. I have to ask, did you know, and you can't reference this show, what a microdrama was before you heard about it in Christopher Beam's piece this morning?
17: Yes, I did. I have to say, I haven't been served any by the algorithm gods. So obviously they've decided that I'm either too old or too cantankerous to enjoy a 90-second story that's essentially hyper-edited and also based on high drama, which I'm personally insulted by because I think this is exactly the sort of thing that my fried brain could enjoy.
19: I was going to say we could make our own. You know, you don't have to feel bereft.
17: Make our own. We're in the middle of it, James.
19: Well, I mean, so I did recently watch one, and I'll tell you, we are not in the middle of it because it was the one I came across was I found a homeless billionaire husband for Christmas. Freud can read what
17: and
19: he
17: did
19: will.
17: You?
19: I did not.
17: Well.
19: I also couldn't stand it. I couldn't get past the first minute. But the one thing that's worth saying is, although it's 90 seconds, there are 20 28 episodes and counting of this, so it really is a saga.
0: It's just a regular TV episode if you stitch them all together, essentially.
19: Not only that, it has an IMDb page. That's how like cemented these things are. And this is kind of the thing now, where there is a lot of money here. At least $9 billion in China last year, according to Christopher Beam's piece, if you look at annual revenue. And now Hollywood, increasingly, is looking at how it can edge into this space.
0: Yeah, indeed. And it's a really interesting dive into this emerging industry, the challenges it's facing, how it's dealing with the advent of AI as well. Christopher Beam's piece, available to read on The Terminal and on Bloomberg.com. Let's turn to one of the key earnings stories that we're following for you this morning. This is what we've heard from the shipping giant Maersk. Its shares up 4%, but it raised its full-year profit outlook for the second time in 7 weeks. This is, we've been thinking about the supply chain disruptions from the war in the Middle East. Let's bring in Brendan Murray now, who leads our global trade coverage, for more. Brendan, looking at the statements that we heard from the CEO of Maersk, Vincent Clerc, writing that they're seeing increased congestion and disruption across multiple geographies, what does the disruption to global shipping mean for companies like Maersk?
1: Well, yeah, exactly. I mean, we're seeing many different supply shocks hit the global shipping industry. These include the blockade of the Strait of Hormuz. There are shipping restrictions around the Panama Canal. There's port congestion in China. All of this soaks up container shipping capacity and underpins freight rates. It keeps the cost of shipping goods around the world elevated. All that said, the Maersk is basically saying, despite all these supply issues, demand is really strong, and it's really strong because of the build out of AI. All the equipment that you need in a data center are filling these containers and keeping volumes very strong. And the CEO also talked about the sort of energy transition, electrification of the auto industry and solar, build out everywhere. So this sort of transition that the global economy is going through is keeping these ships full. And Maersk is saying it not only had a good second quarter, but it looks to be sustainable through the rest of the year.
19: I mean, Brenda, we've been having you on for the past few months, tracking how almost week by week the situation seems to change for anyone navigating seas around the Middle East with the war in Iran. Did we get any insight into how Maersk is dealing with that risk for its ships in that region?
1: Well, essentially, the big carriers like Maersk are not sailing through the Strait of Hormuz, and even through the Red Sea, they are taking it more or less on a case-by-case basis, with many of them, of their vessels, still going around southern Africa, taking the long route to avoid any sort of disruption, any of the violence that can flare up there at any point, basically. So that's those longer journeys. Also, they cost more fuel and it takes more time, and so that's another reason why container freight rates have spiked higher this year and will remain volatile, as the CEO of Maersk said in the interview he gave to Bloomberg Television.
0: Yeah, indeed. Volatility very much the order of the day. Brendan, thank you very much for joining us. That's our trades hour, Brendan Murray there, helping us to understand what we learned from Maersk this morning.
19: Let's bring you more detail on the latest UK GDP data now, with the British economy growing by 0.4% in the second quarter, despite the initial few months of the Iran war. We're joined now by our chief UK economist, Dan Hanson, in the studio. Dan, what is your takeaway from this data? Beyond the sort of surprise upwards, is there anything in the underlying figures that stands out?
2: I think the main thing that struck me was the June figure, which was, we get monthly GDP data in the UK as well, and the June figure was a lot stronger than people expected. What does that tell us? Well, it tells us that the economy entered the second half of the year probably on a slightly stronger footing than we and most others expected. I mean, I still think it's more likely than not you'll get slower growth than we've had in the first half of the year and the second half of the year. But I think, I mean, just you sort of noted it in your question there, the resilience of the economy has been a theme of the first half of the year. You know, 0.5% growth on average over the first half of the year, or quarter on quarter, that is. You know, that's pretty strong. So the story is one of resilience so far, but there are headwinds on the horizon. But I think the takeaway, you know, we've spent many a year talking about the UK economy being weak and the like. I think first half of the year, it's a pretty good story.
0: Did we get any indication as if there was a World Cup related boost to UK growth?
2: Yeah, I mean, I think so. I think there are elements of that in the retail sales numbers. obviously in accommodation services as well, and broader consumer services, and also the weather was a benefit, a boost as well. So those two things did act as a obviously they're temporary things, but they are a boost nonetheless. So I think, yes, to answer your question directly, and that'll probably spill over a little bit into July as well. Obviously, England's World Cup ran into July, so that's likely to impact the numbers as well. So yes, but as I say, the important point there is that they were temporary boosts to the figures.
19: We quite frequently do this rodeo, Dan, where we start the year quite positively, we head towards a budget, consumer confidence, business confidence tanks, and then the end of the year growth figures don't quite match up to the start of the year growth figures. We have a new government now. Are you expecting anything different from Andy Burnham?
2: Yeah, and I think that's a really important point that you've made there, and there are two elements to it. The first is, you know, you have the first half of the year, and then, as you say, in the second half of the year, you get this massive shock from policy uncertainty about what's going to happen with taxes, and that obviously prompts people to cut back on spending. So you have that. There's a second element to it as well, which it's hard to tease out, but in recent years there has been this profile of growth, quarterly growth, where you've had a very strong first half of the year, or a much stronger first half of the year, and a weaker second half of the year, and that may not necessarily to do with economic fundamentals, more to do with the nature of the statistics and the way the ONS is measuring the data, and our spending habits, basically how they may have changed. To answer your question, with a new government, I would hope they've learned the lessons of the past 2 years, and that we don't get a significant number, let's put it that way, of leaks and speculation around what may or may not happen with fiscal policy. I know that's probably wishful thinking, but that clearly has had an effect on the economy in recent years, and I would just hope that they've learned their lesson, or learned the lesson of the past few years, that constant speculation does have a damaging effect on spending.
0: Yeah, well, let's see if anyone pays attention to that, Dan, between now and the budget. Our chief UK economist, Dan Hanson, thank you very much for joining us. We'll have more on the markets for you coming up next. This is Bloomberg.
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17: Bonds later down 2 basis points at 5.24%. In the European session, Stock 600 up by 2/10. The FTSE is down by 0.3%. Dragged down by the likes of Antofagasta,

0: stronger, but we have been digesting those reports about the Japanese government supporting a rate hike from the Bank of Japan the coming months after the UK growth data out earlier. The pound is trading a 0.1% weaker at 134.80. That is your Bloomberg Radio Business Flash. 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
1: Stephen, a European intelligence official has told Bloomberg that Russia may be planning to ramp up hybrid attacks against the Baltic states and Poland. The warning comes amid Moscow trying to intimidate countries supporting Ukraine. US President Donald Trump is returning to his strategy of using economic sanctions to force Iran to negotiate. The approach comes after the American military campaign against Iran has so far failed to force the regime to capitulate. And Colombia's president is declaring an economic emergency as the death toll from a powerful earthquake continues to rise. At least 265 people have died and nearly 500 are reporting missing as international aid arrives and rescue teams secure search for survivors. Those are some of our global news headlines.
0: James, thank you very much. Underlying US inflation remains subdued in July, likely easing pressure on the Federal Reserve to raise interest rates. Core CPI increased by 0.2% on the month than 2.5% from a year earlier. We saw traders scaling back their bets on a Fed rate hike. We're now looking at markets pricing in a 36% chance of a rate hike at the September meeting and a full hike not being fully priced in until December. TD Securities US rate strategist Molly Brooks says the economic numbers support the Fed holding rates in the near term. She told Bloomberg Sherry-Ann the benign report leaves the central bank in a good position ahead of its next meeting.
2: It definitely does bring some relief in terms of does the Fed need to provide more restrictive policy at this point? But as you saw in the market reaction, we just priced out a bit in September, kind of a bit out of the cycle. I don't think we're out of the woods by any means at this point. The bar for the Fed to deliver a hike at some point has certainly lowered. However, this report has been supportive of a Fed hold, at least in the near term. I think that goes along with the payrolls report that we saw last week. So we keep seeing this data come in and markets are kind of on their toes here at each incoming data point at this point, just to see if anything will come in that will be enough to tip the Fed towards hiking.
3: At least when it comes to the combination with the weak labor numbers that we got recently, does that help in sort of positioning the market towards a hold from the Fed? And at the same time, what does that tell us about the long end of the Treasury curve? Because at the same time, there are concerns about supply, about the fiscal landscape as well.
2: I think that the combination of payrolls and inflation right now puts the Fed in a good spot to continue waiting. As long as we are further out from a Fed meeting, you are going to see some amount of odds of a Fed hike priced in, especially if we are having less forward guidance coming out of the Fed in terms of their reaction function. So we will still be seeing some amount of hikes priced in, which has pushed up, as you said, the long end of the curve. We did get the Treasury refunding last week as well. And there were hints that we might actually see the supply in the long end actually decrease. We don't think it will happen anytime soon, but there were hints that we may see supply on the long end actually decrease rather than increase going forward. So that should help to support the long end to some extent.
3: How closely are you watching the 30-year sale on Thursday, especially given that we're coming off the 10-year auction as well?
2: Yep, the 30-year will definitely be important tomorrow in figuring out demand for the long end. We will get PPIs well before that, and that will be key in terms of determining on what is the pass-through of the July CPI and PPI prints into core PCE. So I think it'll depend on kind of what we're seeing going into the auction tomorrow, but we'll see how markets decide to take this down. At current levels, they seem pretty attractive given how high they are. But some investors seem to not want to take the risk just with concerns around how do geopolitical shocks play out in the near term, as well as the fiscal story.
3: We do also have July retail sales to contend with. What is this telling us about the health of the consumer in the U.S. and the potential implications also about how markets will really reframe this?
2: So on Friday, we're actually expecting a relatively lower print. We're expecting

0: negative number here. So that should kind of play along with what we've seen in terms of the CPI and the payrolls print at this point, supporting kind of a Fed hold at this point. We should see this, some amount of hikes priced out on Friday when we do get that retail sales print.
1: What was interesting about the CPI number this time around, too, was trying to figure out what the memory shortage is doing when it comes to those inflationary pressures. Is it anything that you're watching that could potentially give us a trajectory of where prices go from here?
0: Yeah, the AI story, I would say, is definitely a key one that the Fed is watching and seeing how that plays out in the data. Some of the impacts of AI in terms of the Fed mandates does seem longer out, like on the labor market. But we are seeing some of this kind of pass through in terms of inflation. And that is certainly something that the Fed officials are watching going forward. If we see any, contributing strength that's coming from that part of inflation, that also keeps the Fed on their toes, and that's one of the concerns that's leading a lot of Fed officials towards this hawkish shift where they're kind of ready to potentially hike in September. Three were ready to hike in July. So it doesn't take that much in order to shift enough over the edge in order to actually deliver a hike in the near term.
2: So that's Molly Brooks there, TD Securities US rates strategist, speaking to Bloomberg's Sherry-Ann a little bit earlier this morning. Coming up next, we'll have a check on the markets and a reminder of our top stories.
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4: 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We're seeing a slow disinflation.
5: The pressure on energy prices creates potential headwinds on inflation. I do expect spikes of volatility to continue for the rest of the year.
6: When there are clouds on the horizon, the captain stays on the ship. And this captain is staying on this ship.
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2: Just coming up to 9:30 in London. 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
2: On the markets this morning, the Stock 600 up by 0.2%. Basic resources is the worst performing sector this morning. The drop in the likes of Antofagasta in London not helping with that, down by 5.2% after their first half profit missed estimates. Rio Tinto, Fresnillo also lower by between 4 and 5% as well. So the broader sector being affected by that. Better news in the shipping space. A.P. Moller - Maersk shares up by 4.7%, and the Dutch payments firm Adyen, the best performing share in Europe, up over 12%. Looking towards Wall Street, S&P E-mini futures just ever so slightly higher, and the 10-year Treasury yield is down 3 basis points at 4.67%.
7: And now onto our top stories. Britain's economy grew 0.4% in the second quarter, weathering the initial months of the Iran war as services drove growth. GDP rose 0.3% in June alone, beating forecasts for a 0.1% contraction. But momentum is expected to slow as rising energy bills and the effects of the ongoing US-Iran war feed through into the economy. Economists will now be watching to see if a prolonged conflict in the Middle East could make it harder for the Bank of England to cut interest rates and potentially increase pressure on the central bank to raise them.
2: A European intelligence official has told Bloomberg of a potential escalation in Russia's shadow war against NATO countries in Europe. It's being seen as another step in Moscow's campaign to intimidate countries that are supporting Ukraine. Oliver Crook is Bloomberg's chief Europe correspondent.
8: The broader context here is sort of important with all of these attacks that we're seeing that are landing to much damaging effect in the Russians, whether it's the refining operations, whether it's these ports in the Black Sea. The Russians are under serious pressure. And so there's a real question in terms of what retaliation from the Russians are going to look like. Obviously, they've been bombing the Ukrainians very aggressively over the last couple of months. But there is some question now with that desperation, with the impact it's having on the Russian economy, will they expand it further? So that's the warning we've been getting, obviously, from the Baltic nations.
2: Oliver Crook is speaking as the threat of hybrid attacks comes, and Germany has been warning of a Russia-linked influence campaign ahead of regional elections in the country next month.
7: A Chinese state-backed magazine says private chat groups are selling gossip on which officials might be sacked next. The story comes as President Xi Jinping continues a sweeping anti-corruption crackdown. Bloomberg's Rebecca Chung-Wilkins says it points to a demand generated in part by the political system's own secrecy.
9: upwards of 900,000 cadres that were probed last year, nearly 200 of them right by in central government, so more senior officials. Plus, of course, when officials are probed, there is also typically an investigation that's linked to a variety of companies that may be also linked to that official as well.
7: John Wilkins notes the crackdown comes as China heads towards its five-year leadership congress, the presidency looking to secure a precedent-defying fourth term. Bloomberg News couldn't access the chat groups or independently verify the reports.
2: White House Press Secretary Karoline Leavitt will leave her role later this month. The move will deprive President Trump of his top spokesperson less than 3 months before the November midterm elections. Bloomberg's Amy Morris reports from Washington.
10: President Trump made the announcement in a social media post. He said Leavitt was leaving in order to spend time with her family and would, quote, now be one of my top outside advisors. Leavitt has served as press secretary since Trump returned to office in 2025. She recently gave birth to her second child. Leavitt said in her own social media post that the job was taking a toll on her family. The president did not immediately name a successor to Leavitt. In Washington, Amy Morris, Bloomberg Radio.
7: In Eastern Europe, grain shipments from a key Russian Black Sea port have been halted after a major Ukrainian drone attack damaged three terminals. Bloomberg understands the strikes caused serious damage to infrastructure at one of Russia's main transit ports for grain exports. Wheat jumped as much as 4%, with Russia and Ukraine accounting for more than a quarter of all wheat exports.
2: And Google is adding a new set of health features to its wearable watches and bands, including one that will track insulin resistance over time. Many consumer tech companies are considering ways to add blood sugar monitoring to their products. Google's new tool would be the first of its kind, combining artificial intelligence with sensors to gauge how hard the body is working to produce energy from food.
7: Those are some of our top stories. I'm unsure about that, Stephen. The amount of data I'm increasingly having about my lack of health is a concerning one.
2: I just don't need someone to tell me that I've slept badly when I wake up. Like, I can never agree to wearables telling me what I think I probably already feel. But anyway, that's my own opinion on wearable technology. Coming up next, we'll move back to safer territory and discuss the markets with Ian Steely from JP Morgan. This is Bloomberg.
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16: With SRN News, I'm Jason Walker. A former Southern Poverty Law Center official now charged in the Justice Department's case against the civil rights group, Heidi Beirich, making her initial court appearance Wednesday in California. While many Americans don't like the heat, many, though, are used to it to some degree. But for people in Europe, it's an entirely different story. Large parts of the continent going back to the hot stuff again. In Britain, another round of 100-degree weather. Bulk of the country is officially in a drought. Authorities are taking stock of the damage in several states following Tuesday's huge storm. Tornadoes, heavy rain, major damage in Illinois, Indiana, and parts of Ohio. One child was killed in Indiana when a tree fell on a house. SRN News.
15: 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Briefing.
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7: 9:40 in London. Good morning. I'm Stephen Carroll. On the markets, the stock 600 up by 0.2%. The DAX in Frankfurt 0.4 higher. Looking towards the Wall Street session later, S&P E-minis are up by 0.1. Nasdaq futures currently flat. We do have a 30-year Treasury auction later on to look forward to after yesterday's 10-year auction produced the highest yield that we've seen since 2007. 10-year Treasury yields today are down by 3 basis points to 4.67%. And ahead of the auction, the 30-year yield is at 5.24%. Elsewhere, on European bond markets, we're not seeing any huge movements today. So the 10-year bund yield in Germany down by just a basis point at 3.15%. In terms of energy markets, the slide in oil prices is picking up a bit of pace now. Brent crude's down by 1.8% on the day. $87.36 is where Brent's trading today. WTI below $82 a barrel, and natural gas prices sliding by 3.3% on the Dutch TTF benchmark. So continued volatility in the energy markets. No notable headlines coming out of the Middle East that's driving those movements today. In terms of currencies, after GDP printout this morning, the pound is 0.1% weaker against the dollar at 134.82. The euro is flat at 115.26. The Japanese yen still holding away from that 160 handle. 159.41 is where it's trading this morning, and we've been reporting on the Japanese government supporting a rate hike in the near term from the Bank of Japan. So we've seen traders ramping up their bets on a hike from the BOJ on the basis of that. Currently 75% priced in for the September meeting. That is your Bloomberg Radio Business Flash. Now with more on what's going on around the world, here is James Wilcock.
19: Stephen, a European intelligence official has told Bloomberg that Russia may be planning to ramp up hybrid attacks against the Baltic states and Poland. The warning comes amid concern Moscow is trying to intimidate countries supporting Ukraine. US President Donald Trump is returning to his strategy of using economic pressure to force Iran to negotiate. The approach comes after the American military campaign against Iran has so far failed to force the regime to capitulate. And Colombia's president is declaring an economic emergency as the death toll from a powerful earthquake continues to rise.
2: Next Fed rate decision after yesterday's subdued inflation report. We've got PPI data to look forward to as well for the next indication on trajectory for the US economy. Let's discuss with JP Morgan Asset Management's international CIO for fixed income, Ian Steely, who's with us in the London studio. Ian, good to talk to you. How much, I suppose, did yesterday's data print change your mind or shift your thinking around the Fed in September?
20: I think it was one of those data prints that probably was absolutely fine for the market. And the way I would think about it is we've had the jobs report Friday, we've had the data inflation yesterday, and the reality is will either of them change to anyone's opinion on the FOMC? So the three dissenters, probably still think this right to hike. The rest that stayed on hold, probably this hasn't done enough to make them think it's time to hike. So for me, it looks like we're going into September at the moment. We're about the same as we went into the last meeting, about a third probability that they hike. I think what's going to be interesting, obviously, is we've got Jackson Hole. You know, do we hear anything from Chair Warsh on during that period? And then, of course, we've got another CPI print and we've got another jobs report. But before the September meeting, obviously, they could change direction as well. So for now, it feels like we've just sort of got through these last weeks worth of data, and probably a bit of calm can descend over the market.
2: Until
20: something happens with oil.
19: I sense someone thinking about their holiday season there, Ian. Jackson Hole-wise, given what Kevin Warsh has sort of said about his communication style and how sort of obtuse he's been seen to have been in the market so far, are you now more interested in, say, the BOJ and other central bankers who are popping up at Jackson Hole in a few weeks' time?
20: I think actually always interested in everyone who speaks at Jackson Hole. I think actually Warsh is going to be interesting because he's obviously come in with this sort of, we've got these task force, we're going to take some time to figure this out. And the reality is the market says, hang on a moment, we don't give people time to figure things out. We want answers here and now. So I think it's going to be interesting as to how he sort of shifts the narrative around that, and maybe some more concrete views around how he sees the Fed playing out. So I think he will be interesting. Now, of course, the Bank of Japan is, as you just mentioned in your headlines, obviously we're hearing that it feels like the government's going to let them raise rates in September. I think actually what's more important is what happens after that, because we've been in this sort of hiking every 6 months. That's not been enough. So, okay, great, you go in September, but if you're not going to go again until March, does that really change the dynamic, and does it change the market's view? So I think actually will be more interesting to hear from them is, do they go in September, or do they lay the groundwork to go in September? And then actually, do we see a bit of a speed up in how they normalize or policy or take rates higher? That is probably would be much more market friendly or much more favorable in the market's view, and would probably support the yen more than intervention, in my opinion.
2: Do you think that they'll be able to wait that long before intervention for a September meeting, or may there have to be a move before then?
20: Well, I think as long as they give an indication that they are going to move in September. But as I say, I think actually more is what is the longer term trajectory after September. I think that's much more important. And if they're just going to sit on their hands again, I don't think the market will like that. And you've already mentioned that, you know, there's been a big, you know, we saw obviously a big rally in the yen, and quite a significant piece of that has been reversed already, because actually, you know, intervention works for a period, but actually it's the market fundamentals which really matter. And ultimately, the market's saying we want the Bank of Japan to be hiking rates a bit quicker than they're planning to at the moment.
19: Well, the undercurrent, obviously, to that story about the yen is the US involvement, particularly the US government involvement. Does that put a red flag next to Treasuries, or does it raise a question mark for you?
20: I don't think it raises a question mark, and I think, you know, the market's already done a lot of repricing, and as you said, obviously 10-year auction at high, very elevated levels. We've got a 30-year auction today. You know, we have seen a big repricing in Treasury yields. So I think the market has front run this somewhat, as typically it does. I think it's interesting is kind of what is the overall objective of the US involved in this. Obviously, they don't want to be, they like to be seen as having a strong dollar. That's maybe why they didn't quite do it the conventional way of dollar yen. But they're obviously mindful that we know that the Japanese own a truckload of treasuries, and if they have to sort of do all the intervention themselves, will they be selling it? The reality is, though, a lot of what they own is in the very front end, so it's not going to have a big duration impact. But it has been interesting that we did see Scott Bessent actually getting involved and participating in it.
2: Yeah, I mean the headlines of highest yield since 2007 at an auction for a 10-year treasury isn't great, and if we get another one that's expected to have the US paying the most for 30-year debt in a quarter of a century, does any of this actually, I suppose, matter to markets? Obviously, there's fiscal concerns that are behind some of this as well, but ultimately it's getting a return on an investment.
20: Yeah, and I think actually the market just needs to embrace this, because we had this, what I would say the normal period, which is pre the financial crisis. We then had what people were describing as the new normal. Mm. I actually thought that was a very abnormal period of zero interest rate policies, and didn't really sit well with me as a fixed income investor, because you weren't getting any income.
2: Yeah.
20: Now I feel we're back to a normal level of income. And actually, if you can get 4.5%, 5% on treasury bonds, that's a good investment. Now, again, you're going to have some volatility. I think what we're hearing at the moment from Warsh is the reality is that volatility is probably going to be a little bit more elevated, because he doesn't want this so much transparency, so much communication. But actually, if you're a long-term investor with sort of a 3-5 year time horizon, and you can be picking up fixed income assets close to 5%, and then you buy some credit on top of that, and you get yourself up to 6% in dollar terms, that is a good investment.
2: Do you have inflation concerns with that, though, when we're looking at things like energy prices?
20: I think so. I think you have to be mindful of what happens with energy prices. I think, obviously, the last few inflation reports, not just in the US, but around the world, if you look at the UK, if you look at Europe, if you look at Australia, we haven't yet seen the pass-through that people were very fearful of in April. That's not to say it's not going to come, because it does normally come with a lag. But at the moment, I think, I still have a view that actually, outside of energy prices, inflation is behaving, it's heading in the right direction. So I think that's what the central banks, and whether you look at the Fed, whether you look at the Bank of England, that's what they're talking about at the moment. I think the issue you've got, and it's obviously being kind of widely reported at the moment, is it's shock after shock after shock, and it's now levels of the Rhine that we're all focusing on, and what the impact of that is, and food prices on top of energy prices. So I do think that it means we're not cutting rates anytime soon. But it also means that you're able to actually get an attractive level of investment from a fixed income asset.
19: Yeah. Well, we'll see about a quiet summer, but it certainly sounds like quite a busy autumn listening to you. Okay, that is JP Morgan Asset Managers International CEO Fixed Income Ian Steely. Thank you very much for joining us.
2: Coming up next on Bloomberg Daybreak Europe, we'll be looking at the stocks on the move in the second hour of European trading. Louise Moon will join us for that. This is Bloomberg.
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2: Stock 600 up by 0.2% in trading today, and looking towards the Wall Street session, S&P E-minis up by it. Nasdaq futures slightly higher as well. So optimism that the Fed won't have to raise interest rates at its next meeting, filtering through markets. We do have a 30-year Treasury auction later today, though. Ahead of that, 30-year yields down 2 basis points to 5.24%. Looking at the currency markets, we're watching the pound this morning after the latest UK growth data. Stronger than expected growth in June. The pound is trading 0.1% weaker against the dollar at 134.81. 10-year gilt yields down 1 basis point, and that's pretty much in line with what we're seeing across the rest of Europe as well. Not many major movements in gilt markets, despite the fact that energy prices are coming down. Brent crude is 1.6% lower at $87.50. Natural gas on the Dutch TTF benchmark down by 3.4% today. And we are seeing gold coming off some of the recent highs that it's had, down 0.7% at $4,375 a troy ounce. That is your Bloomberg Radio Business Flash.
19: Let's take a look at some stocks on the move today in Europe. I'm James Wilcock with Stephen Carroll, and we are joined by Bloomberg's breaking news editor, Louise Moon. Now, let's start with Dutch payment firm Adyen, Louise. I'm told they're showing that loyalty can be bought.
5: Yes, indeed, and it's benefiting their share price. Shares soared the most in a year this morning, so up about 12%, which is paring about half of the losses that the share price has seen so far this year. So first half revenue rose to just above estimates, but the thing that's really been focused on is they raised their full year revenue outlook after their first ever acquisition. So they now expect new revenue growth of up to about 23%. So as I say, this is all on the back of acquisitions. So in April, they bought a company called Talon One, this is a loyalty platform. And then they also bought another company called Orb, which is a billing platform. And it's a move away from Adyen's previous strategy. They had previously focused on organic growth, and now they've focused more on these acquisitions, and that's paying off, and that's what's boosting their revenue forecast. So they're saying it's a new chapter, they're widening their services, and it potentially could, you know, calm. There's been worries about competition, macro uncertainty that could hit Adyen, but they're saying that the second half will be as strong as the first half, and it's all quite a positive story.
2: Yeah, indeed. Good start for the trading day for Adyen this morning. Let's talk about shipping next, though. We've also had earnings out from Maersk, and that's a positive picture, too.
5: It is. They've raised their full-year guidance again, so that's the second time in 7 weeks. So now their full-year guidance is above previous estimates. Essentially benefiting from higher freight rates. Obviously, there's the disruption to supply chains, the bottlenecks, but really they're focusing on what they're calling a lot of demand. So soaring demand, particularly from exports out of China. They're saying that's this key driver rather than issues that have been seen in the Red Sea, in the Strait of Hormuz. So they're saying that companies have brought forward shipments ahead of tariffs, ahead of fuel cost changes. Some of that is on the back of electrification and AI, so those goods moving around. So saying they're seeing a more resilient global economy than had been feared, and that demand has really spurred them, raising their four-year guidance again. So, shares up about 8.7 or so percent, so the most in more than 2 months.
19: And finally, gambling Fomento. Now, people have been quite interested because this comes off the back of the World Cup. How have they done?
5: Well, they say that the betting from the World Cup was their strongest ever. In terms of football, which was quite interesting, actually. So that was the positive part. And they had an overall beat, particularly growth in online. This is in their first half, and they reiterated their full-year guidance. But shares have actually been fluctuating quite a bit this morning. They started up, and then they've kind of gone down and not moving too much. Analysts are welcoming the results, welcoming the guidance. Some say that the guidance is perhaps a bit conservative, given the momentum that Entain is starting to see. In particular, higher taxes in the UK. There's also a lot more competition from things like prediction markets. So it's been turning itself around a bit and trying to push through those headwinds, and analysts are welcoming that. It seems to be kind of faring better than some of its other peers. One analyst called it the most compelling self-help story in its gambling coverage. Quite positive, but obviously there seems to be more to be done, and shares fluctuating there.
2: Okay, Louise, thank you very much for joining us this morning. That's Louise Moon, our breaking news editor. And for more conversations like this, you can subscribe to our Stock Movers podcast, tracking the biggest winners and losers in the stock market. It's updated throughout the day. 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
19: Just taking a look at what some of the most read stories on the terminal, Stephen. And I'm afraid this is quite a difficult one. Etna eruption shuts Sicily's Catania airport at summer peak. It looks like Sicily, sort of one of Sicily's main airports, is going to remain closed on early Friday due to eruptions from the nearby Mount Etna.
2: Yeah, 700 flights have been affected since the 7th of August, when we saw the latest flare-up on Mount Etna as well. So the airport's been closed for most of that period as well. Think about this as being, you know, travel to one of the most popular summer destinations in Italy. La Repubblica says around 100,000 people have been affected. Now, flights are able to switch to other airports on the island as well, but it is the busiest. And, you know, there have also been other airports affected by the plumes of smoke coming from Etna too. So causing a bit of travel chaos on people's holidays there. I wonder if anyone will be saying that they won't be able to come back to work because they're stuck in Sicily due to a volcano, in case you happen to hear that excuse in the coming days. James, great to have you with us this hour on radio. For our London audience, it's Bloomberg Brief with Vonnie Quinn up next. For listeners in the US and elsewhere, Bloomberg Daybreak starts right now.
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16: News this hour from Town Hall. I'm Jason Walker. Authorities in Minnesota say three family members found dead in an apparent murder-suicide inside a home daycare while six other children were present in a nearby room. Hopkins Police Chief Brent Johnson.
9: The Hopkins Police Department, in coordination with multiple other agencies, responded to a report of a stabbing at a residence operating as a home daycare. Upon arrival, officers located a deceased 41-year-old male with a self-inflicted gunshot wound and a deceased 41-year-old female and 7-year-old female victim with stab wounds. They were all members of the same family.
16: Los Angeles County Grand Jury has indicted Nick Reiner on murder charges in the killing of his parents, Rob Reiner and Michelle Singer Reiner. They were stabbed to death in their home last December 14th. Civil Rights Agency is dropping a subpoena enforcement action against Nike, saying the company has complied with requests for information in an investigation. Probe dealt with allegations the company's diversity policies discriminated against white employees. Severe storms in the Midwest, tornadoes, flash flooding, and much more including the death of a little boy.
8: Sadly, the four-year-old died in Jennings County. That was a tree that fell on their home. And we have reports of various levels of injuries across the state. And again, two other fatalities that may be weather-related. We're working on confirming those.
16: Jonathan Witham, head of the Indiana Department of Homeland Security, widespread damage also in parts of Illinois and Ohio. In the Columbia earthquake situation, the official death count right now, 265. Thousands have been injured, and an estimated 4,000 people are missing and feared dead. More on these stories, townhall.com.
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16: Well, many people might believe this is just an attempt to silence the White House. Some media groups are suing to stop the Trump media from charging for early access to some policy posts.
12: President Trump has been sued in federal court to stop him from making money off early exclusive access to his post on U.S. policy on his own Truth Social platform. The lawsuit has been brought by two media groups, Freedom of the Press Foundation and The Intercept. It alleges that Trump's deal with the media firm to post first on his site violates the Constitution. Trump Media and Technology started charging Wall Street firms as much as $100,000 a month for a new service allowing early access to the president's posts so they can trade off them. Truth Social says the lawsuit is an attempt by left-wing activists to silence the president. I'm Mike Hempen.
16: Breaking news and analysis, townhall.com. Well, Beijing is rolling out a new commercial jetliner. BBC's Stephen McDonald explains.
13: An Air China connection between this city and Ulaanbaatar has been chosen as the first international route for China's homegrown passenger aircraft. From today, the COMAC C919 will be in service for daily flights to Mongolia. It's hoped that these Chinese jets will eventually challenge the dominance of Boeing and Airbus, but analysts have speculated that this may take many years. The C919s, similar in size to Boeing's 737, have already been trialled on domestic routes in China, but today marks the beginning of their use internationally.
16: In Oakland, California, jury selection underway in Meta's federal trial over claims its platforms harmed youngsters' mental health and also that it, quote, tracks children in violation of federal law. More on these stories, townhall.com.
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0: 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All right, today is Wednesday, August 12th, 2026. We have a great show for you. We have a lot to cover. Big news today with CPI, which is the Consumer Price Index, before, and that's inflation. Tomorrow we have the PPI, which is the Producer Prices or Producer Price Index. And before I go into that, I'll go ahead and explain what the CPI is, what it means for the Fed, so on and so forth. So let's go ahead and dive right in. We have, let's see here, notes from Gary. Let me share those first. Okay, so let's talk about notes from Gary, and then I'll talk about CPI and what it means for the Fed and so on and so forth. All right, so Gary wrote, semiconductors and AI plays are waking up again. Gary mentioned them recently, that some of the names and these little pendant formations, and a few of the names broke above them today. Let's see, we had a very good reaction to a couple of numbers. Some money losers, CoreWeave, CRWV, and then NBIS, two stocks that report earnings, rallied, had good reactions in the AI space. CoreWeave specifically, CRWV. Let's see what else Gary says. We'll see where it takes us. Also, like the reaction to Lite, L-I-T-E, which is an important name. Let's also mention SpaceX is now sticking above the IPO price, and we'll keep that on a watch. So those are the notes from Gary. Let's talk about the market, and we'll go from there. The market was relatively high level. The indices, quiet from the Dow, up at some point today, it was up 10 points, 12 points, you know, somewhere along those lines, 0.03%, somewhere in that range. The S&P 500 was up less than 0.5% for most of the day. It was an up day, up 0.3%, somewhere in that range. The NASDAQ 100 and the NASDAQ composite up about 0.5%. But the big news came from the semiconductors and from the AI stocks. And I'll get into all of that in a few minutes. Again, CoreWeave was a big winner last night overnight, and then that prompted a big rally in a lot of these beat-up AI stocks. But let's talk about CPI, and why is that important? Because inflation is important. We're aware of that. The impact really is a macro impact, high-level impact. This matters because of the Fed. What is the Fed going to do next? And the Fed has a dual mandate. It's combat inflation, keep inflation around 2%, keep it as close to 2% as possible. And then the second mandate for the Fed is keep unemployment as low as possible, keep the economy, let it have employment, let it have jobs. So inflation came in at just above 3% on a year-over-year basis. Not the best reading, but it matched expectations. So remember, folks, a lot of the business that we're in, it's an expectation business versus what actually happens. So here's reality. Let's go ahead and say something happens, but really, what is the expectation of that event occurred? By the way, same thing with earnings. Could be economic data. Same thing applies to earnings data. There's the event itself, earnings data, and the economic data, and then there's the expectation. What was the expectation of that number from the street? And then if there's a big beat up or a big miss down on either event, you could see a big move in the market or in that stock. And that's why you see stocks gap up and gap down when they report earnings occasionally, because it's usually around a big expectation breaker, again, positive or negative. So the reason why inflation matters is that inflation has been running above 2% for a long time now, for years. First, the Fed told us it was transitory. I put that in air quotes. Then it wasn't. Transitory is a fancy schmancy word for it's a short-term event. It wasn't short-term. It's now years with high inflation. And the Fed's kind of stuck. They raised rates to slow the economy down, slow inflation down. It didn't really do the job. The new guy came in, Warsh, and his job is to cut rates because Trump wants rates lower. And he can't cut rates until inflation comes down. So that's kind of why the inflation matters. The reason why the market's up nicely today, one of the reasons is CoreWeave, obviously, is a big one because it gave that relief rally to the AI stocks and semiconductors, the SMH, so on and so forth. But the other reason that CPI came out, they matched expectations. Now, if CPI came out and beat expectations in a very big way, that would force the Fed's hand or put pressure on the Fed, is a better way of explaining it, to raise rates to combat inflation. Again, if inflation comes in really hot, in other words, higher than expectations, inflation's going up in a big way, that's a problem for the Fed. They have to do something. And the easiest thing they can do is raise interest rates, which is exactly what Trump does not want to happen, and what worse, the new guy said doesn't want to happen, and instead they want to cut rates. So the market likes, all things being equal, likes easy money from the Fed. The economy, interestingly enough, even as the Fed is, you know, has interest rates, I'm not going to say high because I know decades ago they were way higher, but relatively high compared to they were for the last, I don't know, 20 years or so since 2008, which it's amazing that it's 17 or 18 years ago now. It's really mind-boggling how fast time flies. But for the last 17 years or so, or 18 years, we've had rates really near zero and very low, single digits. So inflation, the interest rates here have been higher to combat inflation. That's literally the only reason why rates aren't cut, is because of inflation. And CPI, that tells us consumer prices. And consumers make up two-thirds of the economy. So if consumers are feeling the pinch because inflation is higher, what's going to happen? Most likely, you know, typically what happens is, it hurts their discretionary income. They can't spend as much money on other items. Think of energy prices, gas prices, right? You go to the pump, or energy, you pay utilities, whatever it is. Energy, inflation, just food and energy, right? We all have to eat and we all consume energy. It's very simple. So inflation matters, because if inflation goes up, it serves as an indirect tax on both consumers and businesses. Why? Because instead of spending $2 at the pump, I'm spending $5. Okay, well, that extra money could be going towards enter anything else you want. Stimulating the economy, helping, you know, even just saving it or earning it, investing it so there's some kind of earnings. Either way, the money could be used anywhere. Instead of it being used anywhere, what's it being used for? Inflation. And that's the concern. So the Fed, if inflation goes up by a big, you know, let's say it came in higher than expected by a big number, or it jumps, what's going to happen? The Fed at some point has to do something to fight inflation. If inflation gets out of control again, they would have to raise rates. And the fact that they did not have to raise rates after today's CPI meeting, in other words, it took pressure off because it matched expectations, the market can breathe a sigh of relief. That's it. It's really that simple. You can go deeper and deeper and deeper, but a lot of the move, when you look at monetary policy, is a fancy word for the Fed and what they do, fiscal policy, how Congress spending money, a lot of the market, a lot of the economy really is impacted by what the Fed does. Think of the 10-year, think of interest rates, think of mortgages, think of, I mean, I can go on and on and on and on and on. Interest rates really matter. It impacts the economy, and the economy is really a mirror for the market. And what does that mean in plain English? Earnings. If you have the economy slowing down, what happens to earnings? Goes up or down? Over time, they'll go down. And that's the concern. So again, it's not the end of the world. By the way, if the Fed does raise rates, which I doubt they will based on the current data, but if that changes and they're forced to raise rates, then by all means, things could change. But for now, we'll see what happens tomorrow with PPI. But for now, the Fed can kick the can. They're not forced to raise rates because CPI matched expectations. That was a lot about inflation, but it was important to get the message out there. Connect the dot, right? Connect the dot back to the Fed. In this environment, tomorrow with PPI, same thing. What matters? The Fed. What is the Fed going to do next? I mean, that's ultimately what matters for the market. So any data, as far as I'm concerned, and again, this is my opinion, that comes out, jobs data, inflation data, any data, economic data, it really is going to matter. What all of it links back to the Fed. What's the Fed going to do next? Will it put pressure on the Fed to raise rates, or will it take pressure off of the Fed and allow the give the Fed room to cut rates? And if the Fed cuts rates, guess what happens to the market? All things being equal, market would most likely rally. Now, if the economy slows down or it cuts rates because of some external event that slows things down, enter any negative event you can think of, different story. But all things being equal, that's more or less where, you know, how the market's viewing this. Now, the other thing that happened, Trump came out and said he's floated the idea of tax cuts. Tax cuts is a stimulus as well. Up next, I'll talk about that. I'll talk about the movers of the day and a lot more, a lot of breakouts as well. I'm Adam Sarhan. This is the one and only Investor's Edge.

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12: It doesn't get better than this.

And welcome once again to Investor's Edge. I'm Adam Sarhan, in for Gary Kay, who's out today. All right, so we spoke about inflation a great deal at the beginning of the show, spoke about Gary's notes about AI specifically, why it matters, what's happening, so on and so forth. Quiet day for the major indices. Spoke about that too. Semiconductors was, you know, where the real action was. I'm going to go through some movers here in a few minutes and some breakouts for you as well. All of that's available on marketterminal.com. I literally just open up Market Terminal and then the breakouts show up right away. We've got about 19-20 breakouts today. There's what, I think there's 10 or so on the top breakout, 7 on the top breakouts. And then there's high volume breakouts. There's setups, got about 40 setups on tight setups. You've got large cap setups, small mid cap setups, breakdowns, and then movers. You've got movers up, movers down, movers up on volume, movers down on volume, so on and so forth. SpaceX is a big mover up on volume today, up about 10%. So let's keep going. Inflation, spoke about that. The market, before I talk about individual stocks and sectors and all that fun stuff, let's talk about the market. What happened? We spoke about the Fed. Since the last Fed meeting, that Leopold hedge fund guy that was over leveraged 4x and exploded,

leveraged 4 times. That means he borrowed money that he didn't have to buy those AI stocks. When you got a correction, and boy, did we get a correction in AI stocks in July, what happened? Guy almost gets wiped out. Was forced to sell at 50 cents, 40 cents on the dollar. Why? Because leverage works for you when things are going up, and it works against you when things are going down. It's just math, folks. If you look at anything, just math, let's say you buy something at 100. It goes down 50%. It's now at 50. In order for it to get back to even, just get back to 100, it has to go up 100%. Why? Because 50 plus 50 is 100. So you're at 100, you buy something, it drops 50%. That item now has to increase by 100% to get back to even. It's not linear. And by the way, as those losses grow and grow and grow, the numbers get astronomically larger and larger. I think if you're down like 70%, you need like an 8, or 80%, you need like an 800% gain to get back. Some crazy thing like that. I have it in my book. It's called Psychological Analysis. If anybody hasn't picked it up, please feel free to do so. If you like it, please leave, say something nice, or a nice Amazon review. The idea there is to teach people how to make rational, not emotional decisions with their money. And the book was number one on Amazon every day for 3 months. That's my contribution to Wall Street, you know, my little contribution. In my opinion, fundamental and technical analysis are not enough to beat the market. If they were, everybody would own a few islands in the Caribbean. So what's missing? It's that psychology part, know thyself. And that's really a big focus of mine. And that's called, the book is called Psychological Analysis. So again, fundamental technical analysis, and this is the third kind of pillar in the market. And there's a whole table in the book that talks about the losses. Just understand the math. So if you're 4x leveraged, by the way, that's 1x. When you buy something, it goes down 50%. You need a 100% gain to get back to even. Imagine if you're 4x leveraged right there. And some of these stocks went down 30, 40, 50%, if not more. It's just, you know, understanding numbers. And again, that's why in the book I have a whole investment system. It's called defense, or AMPD is, A is for advanced entry points, M is for market conditions. You want to align yourself with the market. P is psychological analysis, know thyself, know the market psyche, so on and so forth. How is news being received? And then the other thing is D, which is DAMP, which is the it's defense first. It's the single most important thing I've learned after many decades of being in this business. Defense wins championships in this business. Yes, you want to play offense as well, but everybody goes into this pulling out a calculator. Well, just about everybody, not everybody, but just about everybody goes into this, especially amateurs, pulling out a calculator, thinking about how much money they're going to make. How rich am I going to get? If I just buy 1,000 shares of XYZ and it goes up by X, I'm going to make $1 million, whatever, you know, blah, blah, blah. The reward side of the equation. Nobody goes into this, especially beginners, saying, oh, here's how much I'm going to lose. No. But what's the reality? If you're actively trading, you're going to have a lot of losing trades, and that's okay if you manage risk. The reality is defense wins championships in this business. The strongest investors in history, the traders, all these guys, the big hedge fund guys that are able to stay around and stay alive in this business are the ones that are able to respect risk. And same with all of us. Same with all of us. Once we understand, once we understand that risk is the single most important thing, that's it. Everything else kind of falls into play. And if you can take care of that, the risk side of the equation, the reward side of the equation is going to kind of take care of itself if you do things properly. Now, don't take my word for it, by the way. Look at anybody that's blown up in this business, and you can go back to 08. We just spoke about 08 a few minutes ago. In 2008, you had the entire investment banking business, the entire investment banking business fail in what seemed like was overnight. That's it. Right around this time of year, actually, it was September, October, you know, right after August, boom, boom, Lehman failed, and that was it. So the 5 biggest investment banks at the time were Goldman Sachs, Morgan Stanley, Merrill Lynch, Lehman Brothers, and Bear Stearns. Bear Stearns gobbled up, failed. Lehman failed. Merrill gobbled up by Bank of America, leaving just Morgan and Goldman. And they had to change the commercial banks, not investment banks, just to get the TARP money or whatever they had to do to survive, and boom, they came out of it. But the entire, because of what, why? They're not dumb people. They might have made some dumb decisions, but they're not dumb people.

0: especially the ones that blew up, they're very smart people. But what they do, they didn't respect risk. And I've gone back and studied so many of these people, again, time and time again. It's almost a superpower in this business if you can respect risk. And this guy, Leopold, who was running a hedge fund, back on the Fed, the last time the Fed met, which was almost 2 weeks ago. Actually, today's Wednesday. No, that was two Wednesdays ago. Let's see here. It was on the 29th of July. So what was it, last week? Yeah, so the 29th of July. You had the Fed meeting. The market was higher after the Fed meeting. And then all of a sudden to the close, the market just sold off hard. Well, what happened? The next day, it gaps up huge. Out of nowhere, overnight gap. Why? Because that guy Leopold got crushed. He was forced to liquidate into the close. And then the next day, overnight, in the morning, before the open, Citadel, one of the biggest companies on Wall Street, came out and said, hey, you know what? We'll save the guy. We'll buy his stuff at 40, 50 cents on the dollar. The other banks said, didn't make him that offer. He had no choice. He had to accept it. And that's it. And then the market came roaring back over the next few days. Again, risk. Now, what's happened since then? We're just consolidating. So up next, we've got a lot more to cover. I'm Adam Sarhan. This is the one and only.
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7: With SRN News, I'm Jason Walker. Colombian officials say the death count from the earthquake officially 265, but thousands have been injured and estimated 4,000 are missing and feared dead. A former Southern Poverty Law Center official charged in the Justice Department's case against the group, Heidi Byrich, made her initial court appearance in California yesterday. Europeans gearing up for another hot spell. Forecasters say a good part of the continent could have 100-degree heat now through the weekend. Authorities are taking stock of the damage in Illinois, Indiana, and Ohio, all three states suffering damage from tornadoes, heavy rain, and flooding since Tuesday. At least three deaths have been reported. L.A. Lakers have been sold. The price, $12.5 billion. This is SRN.
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0: 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All right, a few things here to discuss, and let's go into it. So we spoke about the market, spoke about inflation, spoke about how that impacts the Fed, spoke about the last Fed meeting was the end of July, and then that big hedge fund guy that was $45 billion or 4X leveraged or whatever he was doing, just not respecting risk is what he was doing, had basically capitulated, had to sell his stuff at 40, 50 cents on the dollar at that same day, the Fed meeting, right after the Fed meeting into the close. And that's why the market sold off hard at the end of July. And then we had an overnight gap the next day because Citadel came out and said, oh, yeah, we bought his stuff at 40, 50 cents on the dollar, which, by the way, happened to be a lot of AI stuff. All right. Then we had a massive rally over the next 4 or 5 days. And since then, we've been moving sideways. That's literally all that's happening in the market. As volume dries up, if you look at the QQQ, the NASDAQ 100, you can look at the S&P 500, you can look at any index you want, really. The S&P 500 is a really good one, SPY, big rally. The NASDAQ 100 QQQ, big rally from that July 29 low all the way up until the beginning of August. And then you just really sit tight, and volume's been drying up as you form a handle to consolidate that move. From my standpoint, and I said this on the show last time I was on, we're in a bull market. We're only, at the time, we were only a few percentage points below, single digits, below all-time highs. Now the S&P is at just about at all-time highs, or half of 1% below an all-time high. The action's healthy. Had a huge rally. Now we're going sideways. We're consolidating that rally. Unless if we get heavy, heavy selling or distribution or a big negative data point, whether it's the war or it's oil or inflation going up, who knows? But outside of that, the market's acting fine as far as I'm concerned. Again, could there be – I'd like to see the SMH, the semiconductor index, above the 50-day. It's below the 50-day. Not the end of the world. But if it pops above the 50, especially if it does it on volume, that would be healthy. The SMH semiconductor index, even though CoreWeave was up and all that fun stuff, sold off, hit the 50-day and then fell. And it's living now below the 50-day since July, the middle of July. So that's not ideal. But the other indices, as far as I'm concerned, all acting fine. The NASDAQ 100, it's just building a little handle here right above the 50-day. The S&P 500 is sitting just near all-time highs, forming a handle. A breakout above these highs is going to be bullish. The Dow Jones Industrial Average, DIA, huge rally from – or big rally off the 50-day back at the end of July, that same day, the Fed meeting. And then now you're forming a handle. Volume is drying up. The small-cap Russell 2000, IWM, not as much of a handle. This is kind of stronger since he's already edging out into new high ground. Had a new high close today, new all-time high close, so that's somewhat stronger. He kind of sat, he had a handle for a few days, but today kind of edged out and is doing his best to break out. And same with the MDY, the mid-caps. Broke out about a week ago, didn't really have as tight of a handle, and just been grinding higher, slowly but surely, making progress. Again, all the indices that we're looking at, either at new all-time highs or near all-time highs. Even the NASDAQ 100, which, by the way, is, you know, had the deepest pullback in July, is only, and I mean only in air quotes, about 3.3% below an all-time high. That's strong. I mean, that's a bull market. And surprises in bull markets tend to happen to the upside, not the downside. Now, again, the word is tend. Doesn't mean we can't gap down tomorrow. We definitely can. I don't like to close today. It was a weak close. I'd like to get healthier closes, but you know, such is life. We'll play the cards that the market gives us. The Dow closed down 21 points today at 53,770. The S&P 500 was up 20 points to 7,748. And the NASDAQ was up 143 points to 26,588. The NASDAQ 100 was up 217 points to 29,742. And the Russell 2000 was up about 18 points to 3,045. So, let's see here. What can we share? Let's see. SpaceX, we spoke. Let's go through some movers. So I'm on Market Terminal. Go to movers, and you've got movers up on volume. Let's go through and talk about some of them. There's breakouts also. which I'll share some with you as well. But SpaceX, this is the biggest mover today, up on volume out of the mega cap stocks, up about 10%, 9.7%, somewhere in that range, on volume, on good volume today. So that's SpaceX. Cisco, CSCO. There's a cup forming here on market terminal. It has patterns. That's a recent addition here, so we can actually see the patterns on the charts. Forming a cup, it's coming up the right side of that cup. That's Cisco, and Cisco is up today. Could have had better volume, but it was up today. Oracle, another stock that was up. This one got beat down really hard from 250 down to 115-ish. Now he's back to 150-ish. He's trying to crawl his way back, but he's rallying into his 50-day. He's below it, so he's got to get above it. Anet, Arista Networks, all-time high, I believe, or very near an all-time high. He's about 2% off of an all-time high. Big, nice rally today. Good action there. SMCI, big gap up today. I believe they reported earnings also. And good action. The earnings were up, what was it, 400% or somewhere along the line, 33 cents to 183. Big move. CoreWeave, which was, we spoke about that earlier, CRWV, big gap up today on earnings. Earnings were up 88%. Interestingly enough, they lost money, but it went from being down $1.13 to down 60 cents. So there's progress being made. NBIS is that other stock that Gary mentioned. Also, big gap up today on earnings. Earnings were up from a loss to a profit. So LITE, Gary mentioned that one as well. Up nicely, about 13% today. Good action there. Ciena, another one that's up on the movers up list. CIEN, good rally there. Had a big pullback. Another guy went from 637 all the way down to 323-ish. That was a big decline. Rallying back now, he's at 431-ish, and he's still 33% below an all-time high. SanDisk, SNDK, look at that one, is down 43% from an all-time high. 2354 back in July, hit the low that Fed day of 998, and now he's at 1340. Still 43% now with this bounce below its recent high. A few breakouts we can discuss here, and again, in no particular order, but you know what I could do? I can actually just go through them and go through some by market cap. Yeah, let's do that. So here's some breakouts from Market Terminal. Anyone want to join, you can take a free trial. DRI, which is Darden Restaurants. Nice breakout today from a big cup and also a double bottom, however you want to word it, but good breakout today. I would have liked to see more volume, but still a good breakout nonetheless. CAVA, C-A-V-A, is not a breakout, but it was a mover up. I didn't mention it. I should have. It gapped up today after reporting earnings. GKOS is a breakout. It's been somewhat of an ascending base here. Few breakouts. Broke out a few weeks ago. Set up again. Broke out again today. Texas Roadhouse, another restaurant. Darden, D-R-I. Now you have Texas Roadhouse. T-X-R-H is Texas Roadhouse. Nice breakout there. 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Little breakout there, nothing really to write home about. H&R Block had a big gap up today on earnings. Madison Square Garden, MSG. Let's see here, this guy, MSGE, that's what it is, MSGE. All right, so Madison Square Garden Entertainment Corp, MSGE, very nice breakout there. AEHR. Had a little breakout from a double bottom pattern, broke above resistance of 126.62, closed at 129.29. Had to double check on that one. SPHR, Sphere Entertainment, nice little breakout there. And again, these aren't buy recommendations. 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This is biotech company. 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I interviewed the CEO there a few months ago. Interesting company. They allow people to do performance marketing on TV, not just online. It's like Google and Facebook ads, but on TV, and then measure it that way as well. So those are the breakouts for you. Those are the movers. That's the action in the market. And again, the market just basing, consolidating. It's normal. It's healthy. It happens after a big move up. All right. Up next, we'll talk about the next move wins and some more stocks. I'm Adam Sarhan. This is the one and only Investor's Edge.
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2: With the Wall Street Business Report, I'm Bill Alexander. U.S. inflation declined slightly last month as the cost of gasoline and groceries slipped, though prices are still rising more quickly than before the Iran war. Consumer prices increased 3.4% in July from a year ago, down slightly from 3.5% in June. President Donald Trump was sued in federal court Wednesday to stop him from making money off a new paid service at his Truth Social company. The lawsuit alleges that Trump's deal to post first on his own company's site about U.S. policy decisions on war, tariffs, and other issues violates the Constitution. Bank of America is pledging $250 billion by July 2027 to support U.S. digital and infrastructure projects, a move it says will boost the country's economic growth. Eli Lilly has filed a half dozen lawsuits against U.S. companies it accuses of illegally selling black market versions of its experimental obesity drug, Retatrutide. For the Wall Street Business Report, I'm Bill Alexander in Washington.
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4: This is Seth Leibson for Townhall.com. Representative Alexandria Ocasio-Cortez recently told a credulous Jonathan Carl of ABC that woke 1.0 was crazy when asked about certain Democratic Socialists of America's candidates' positions from the recent past. She then went on to state, quote, "During COVID, there was a huge opening of the Overton window. We were shut down. I think that during lockdown, rhetoric in that time is not rhetoric that we would use today," close quote. It didn't occur to Carl to ask what COVID had to do with nostrums, like abolishing the police, men could be women, Thanksgiving should be canceled, riots if from the left were peaceful. Of course, the answer is nothing. And if woke 1.0 is now passé, why? And is it better than woke 2.0, which now includes defending and marching for terrorist organizations, including the day after they slaughtered hundreds of innocents, including dozens of Americans? AOC is a member of the DSA. Their party has a number of Marxist caucuses today. If woke 1.0 is outdated, beware woke 2.0. It's better labeled Marxist Islamism.
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0: And welcome once again to Investor's Edge. I'm Adam Sarhan. I want to thank you very much for being here. All right, so we spoke about the Fed. We spoke about the market, spoke about stocks, spoke about breakouts, some movers, up on volume, semiconductors, the major indices, they're consolidating a recent move, which so far is so good and it's healthy. Let's talk about some setups. You know, finding breakouts is one thing, and that's important. I go a little deeper. Big section here that's very popular on marketterminal.com is finding setups. You know, anyone could tell you, oh, after the stock broke out, that's fine, but how about before it breaks out? So it took us a lot of time. It took us about 2 years to figure out the right algo, that's a fancy schmancy word, that the right formula, for lack of a better way of explaining it, to finding these stocks that are setting up. But we finally did, and we've got a bunch that are setting up. So again, everything I'm about to say is general informational purposes only. No investment advice is being given. Double check, triple check everything. This is just what's happening. It's what I see, right? TD, ticker symbol TD, TD Bank. RY, Royal Bank of Canada. Both these stocks setting up nicely below resistance, both mega cap stocks. Eli Lilly, ticker symbols LLY, setting up nicely to break out. You've got, I think the stock is what, 2.5%, 2.3% below an all-time high. Next, SMFG, Sumimoto Mitsui Financial. This is a Japanese bank, I believe. It's setting up to break out as well. So banks, again, another important lesson, folks, that I like to share is I like to say the market is speaking and then ask, are you listening? What does that mean? The market's not going to verbally speak to you the way I'm speaking to you now. It's nonverbal communication. That's how most, by the way, most humans communicate that way. You look at somebody, they're frowning. What does that mean? Look at someone, they're smiling. What does that mean? You know what it means. They're happy, they're not happy. It's very simple. Same thing with the market. This is how the market speaks to us. I just went through, what, five stocks? And four of the five are banks. A few Canadian banks, Japanese bank, and now BNS, Bank of Nova Scotia, another Canadian bank. They do business in the U.S., Mexico, Peru, Chile, Colombia as well. So the Bank of Nova Scotia. And then Eli Lilly. So, all right, those are the stocks setting up right now to break out. Interesting. Next one on the setups, BNY, Bank of New York Mellon. NMR, Nomura, another Japanese bank. Another bank, State Street setting up, STT. EWBC, East West Bancorp. 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It's also a diversified bank. So I think it's a regional bank, I believe. BMO, Bank of Montreal. Zion Bank, CFG, Citizens Financial. So again, when you go through, this is how the market speaks. Live Nation, LYV, setting up to break out. 188.10 would be a pivot point or a breakout point. You're at 185.50 today. Fifth Third Bancorp, FITB. MTB, M&T Bancorp, setting up to break out. This thing's what, less than 0.61%, 62% below an all-time high. Less than 1% below an all-time high. UBS, big European bank, Switzerland bank. This guy's 2.2% below an all-time high and trading below resistance. Quest Diagnostics, DGX. I go there and get blood tests every year. I have to go soon. DGX setting up the breakout. Big move up a few weeks ago, sitting tight now, volume somewhat drying up, and then a breakout above, let's see here, with Quest above, what's the number-ish? I'm going to say 240-ish would be bullish. Let's see, 240. Yeah, 240, 241 in that range. Regional Financials, RF, Regions Financial Corp, another regional bank. Interesting. So I can go on and on. All this is on Market Terminal. You can go do it and go through them. These are just tight setups. There's 41 of them. There's 59 broad setups. There's 82 large cap setups, and then 97 small and mid cap setups. So when I, right away, it, again, I went through five stocks and there were six, 10 stocks, and right away it just jumped out at me. Again, the market speaking. I always like to ask, are you listening? Hey, banks are setting up to break out here. So right away, I'm going to look at the XLF and the KRE. The KRE is a regional, an ETF that tracks regional banks, and the XLF is an ETF that tracks big financials. XLF has had a huge run since March. It went from 47 all the way to 58, which is really big for that type of an ETF. That's going to have the typical ones of Bank of America, JP Morgan, Goldman Sachs, Morgan Stanley. The KRE is going to have a lot of these smaller regional ones that we just discussed in it. And that one broke out, when was it, in early August. It rolled over, touched a 21-day, and now he's trying to bounce again off of that. So what I would do there immediately is I'd go, okay, I got that going. Then I'm going to go click on the market section, or I pull up any regional bank. Let's go RF, because that was one of the recent ones. At the very bottom of Market Terminal, I can just click. There's a rolling ticker tape of other regional banks based on our Market Terminal's proprietary rankings. Now, all of a sudden, I can go deeper and literally look at all the regional banks by clicking one button and then clicking another button, and that's it. And it'll go through all the regional banks for me. So, and there's also an AI thing that's built in, an AI prediction on top of the charts and all that fun stuff. But for now, suffice it to say, the financials are setting up here. Okay, doesn't mean they have to break out. Doesn't, just because the market's consolidating nicely here after a big move up doesn't mean we have to break out and go higher. No. In fact, it doesn't. The exact opposite could happen. We could easily roll over. But this sideways action that's quiet is healthy. It gives the market a chance to pause and collect its collective breath, or collect its breath. Think of it like a runner. If you go for a run, you're out of breath. What do you want to do? You want to rest. That's it. Not any deeper than that. The market had a big run. It wants to rest. And if it can break out of this little handle, the S&P has got a really good handle, just a sideways tight consolidation, that would be bueno. That'd be bullish. The QQQ, same thing. If it can break out, bullish. If not, no bueno. And if it rolls over, that's the next move wins. One of my trading rules is the next move wins. When you're consolidating like this, it's either one of two things is going to happen eventually. Well, one of three things. You either keep going sideways, but eventually it's going to either break out, that's bullish, that's the next move, or it's going to break down. Then just because it breaks out doesn't mean it has to rally. It could break out and fail. It breaks down doesn't mean it's going to roll over and get cut in half. No. But if it's going to do that, if it's going to have a big move up, it has to break out first. That's the whole point of resistance and support and technical analysis and understanding how, you know, understanding how things work. It's human behavior. So that being said, the next move wins, folks. We're in a bull market. Markets are consolidating right near all-time highs. Latest headlines aside, I until we see any heavy selling, the bulls have earned the benefit of the doubt. That said, hope you had a great day. That's all the time we have for today. Thank you very much for being here. This is the one and only Investor's Edge.
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13: Breaking news this hour from Town Hall. I'm Rich Thomason. Powerful storms have again wreaked havoc across the Midwest. Tornadoes, heavy rains, flash flooding. First responders and utility crews have been working to clear the roads and restore power to hundreds of thousands. A four-year-old Indiana boy died when a tree fell on his home. Indiana Governor Mike Braun says his state has been slammed this week and it may not be over yet.
14: There were places down like around Newcastle, Henry County, got up to 10 inches of rain. So where it was mostly wind up here and losing power in that neck of the woods, roads were being washed out. There were a lot of water rescues. So this was quite a storm that moved across our state.
13: There have been numerous evacuations and many high water rescues. The earthquake death toll in Columbia is up to at least 265 as the window for rescuing additional survivors from the rubble slowly closes. Looks like there's going to be a high-profile job opening at the White House.
15: White House Press Secretary Karoline Leavitt is leaving her post at the end of August to spend more time with her young family after the recent birth of her second child. As he announced her departure, President Trump described her as one of his most trusted aides, saying she would continue to be one of his top outside advisors. In a social media post, Leavitt called it a bittersweet decision and that she felt in her heart she cannot be the best mom her two young children deserve while devoting the constant time, energy, and attention required of the White House press secretary. Leavitt served the president as a press aide during his first term in the White House and is the youngest person to hold the role of press secretary at age 28. I'm Jennifer King.
13: The Kennedy Center's board is set to meet today to discuss where to go from here now that a federal judge has blocked a two-year closure for renovations. On Wall Street, the Dow futures are up 131 points, NASDAQ futures 19 points higher, S&P futures up 13. More on these stories, townhall.com.
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24: Good afternoon, fellow investors, and welcome back to Invest Talk. This is our August 12th, 2026 edition, and a lot to talk about as we have the CPI data today that moved markets just a bit. And overall, just a lot to unpack, a lot to discuss. We have geopolitical volatility. We have earnings that are mostly behind us, but we're still getting a smattering of that. We're getting mainly a market rotation. So we'll discuss that and much, much more during this hour. My goal this hour is to help you become a better investor, give you perspective, give you data, answer your finance and investment questions so that you can take that back to your own personal situation and make better decisions. Not just this week, not just this month, not just this year, but year after year after year. That's how you build wealth, is avoiding major pitfalls, like chasing returns and using your emotions, investing in risky, illiquid assets, for example. There are a lot of pitfalls out there, but those are just a few. But then there's a lot of opportunities. Could be AI, AI adjacent. Every sector has opportunities at any given point. It's your job to identify it, or if you just want broad-based exposure to asset class, maybe that's right for you as well. We are here to guide you either way. Whether you want to keep it simple or you want to build a more complex, robust portfolio. So I encourage you to give me a call. 888-99-CHART is our number. Whatever's on your mind, I'm ready for it. Now, just a bit, I'll talk about today's market performance and run down the show topics. But as usual, we're going to tackle this first caller question now.
1: Hey, Justin and Luke, this is Eric from Utah, giving you a call about the stock ticker GSK. I know it's had a little drawback lately, but seems to be on a long-term uptrend, and just wanted your valuation and if this is a good entry point. Thank you.
24: Looking at GSK, which is GlaxoSmithKline, at least that's was the name. I think they changed it. They might have shortened it. You know, there's big corporations. They like to keep everything simple. Remember, it used to be Restoration Hardware. Now it's just RH. It used to be GlaxoSmithKline. Now it's just GSK. Well, they do R&D. They manufacture pharmaceuticals, vaccines, consumer health products overall, headquartered in London. So it's a UK company. Earnings are expected to hit an all-time high this year and then another all-time high next year to $5.14, $4.77 this year, up from $4.70 last year. So growth is definitely slowing a bit, and I think that's probably one of the reasons why this is flagging, is just the multiples are not that great. The growth rates are not that great, therefore multiple is not going to be that great. That's how this works. Bigger the growth company, the bigger the multiple. But overall, they are in a restructuring program, so that's what is probably holding them back. When you're trying to restructure the business, it's hard to tackle growth and go for growth. So they're kind of holding water while improving their bottom line, improving their margins. Now, it has pulled back, but overall, it's just kind of consolidated since the beginning of the year. Let's see. Closed the year last year right around $49.55, and now we're at $50. So it's up 1% or so on the year. Not a big mover, but just like I said, consolidating. Still good business, 32% return on equity, operating margin 25%. And that has been headed higher, so they've been doing a good job of creating efficiencies. They have a good balance sheet. Enterprise value to EBITDA looking forward is at about 8x, which is kind of the midpoint of the last 10 years. So I would say it's not really expensive or cheap. It's kind of fairly valued. Now, if you're looking for exposure to the pharmaceutical industry, you definitely could do a lot worse than this. Like I said, good balance sheet, good business, decent growth, fair price. You're not getting a bargain. But honestly, I don't see anything majorly wrong with the chart that would make me say, stay away. It looks fine. It looks like it's just consolidation period. And then you add in, it's a foreign name. I like foreign exposure. So I'll give this one a mild thumbs up, but I'm also not enthusiastic about it. Now, we had a great show yesterday. We looked into the story about the SaaSpocalypse debate. Are AI stocks disrupting SaaS in 2026? Talked about the structural risk to the software sector as a whole and the valuations. And we also answered listener questions about General Motors. And if you happen to miss it, go check it out. The best way to get every episode of Invest Talk is to check them out, check us out wherever you get your podcasts. Now, we have a lot of ground to cover over the next 45 minutes today. And our main focus point is about the S&P 500 near record highs. Is the stock market rally sustainable? We're going to look at underneath the hood of the valuation, of the breadth, the momentum, what's really keeping this market afloat despite a lot of headlines that catch a lot of attention. Okay, so we're going to look at that. Also, remember the motto, drill, baby, drill? It's now refine, baby, refine, and we're going to look at that industry and why those refining companies are doing so well, and can that continue? Okay. Then we're in El Nino. El Nino, this is where the oceans are warming, especially here in the Atlantic. I know, did I say Atlantic? Pacific. I'm definitely on the Pacific here in California. And over the weekend, I went in the water, and it's warm. The Pacific, we're at mid-70s right now, which is pretty nice. And I think we could hit the high 70s. So the water's warm right now. But what does that mean for the global climate, and what impacts that might that have on the economy? So we'll look at that as well. We also have voice bank calls. One is on stop orders, and the other is on Celsius Holdings, CELH. And, of course, questions that came in via the comment section on the Invest Talk YouTube channel. But we're going to head into a quick break. Please remember, you can call anytime and leave your question on the Invest Talk voice bank. And if you're listening via our live stream or possibly an AM 1220 in the Bay Area, you can call right now at 888-99-CHART. Hang on, because I plan to talk about today's market.
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24: Let's go take a look at the market today. It was kind of a, let's see, pulling up the data. It was a modestly positive day after yesterday being a modestly down day. Overall, though, S&P eked out about 0.25% gain. NASDAQ got about 0.5%. Dow was down slightly. But overall, markets were positive. You had SpaceX with some big upside. I didn't see any news on it, but maybe a short covering rallying continuing. Dollar index up 0.2% of the day. Gold finished up 0.6. Silver ended up 1.2. So you continue to see strength out of the precious metal space, despite the dollar being a bit stronger. But Bitcoin down 0.3%. So you continue to see weakness there. WTI was flat overall. So oil prices kind of hanging out here at levels that are elevated over the past few weeks. You had CPI numbers. That was the big economic data that came out today. Core increased 0.2%. Year over year was down to 2.5%. That was the lowest annual core CPI print since 2021. So you're seeing some good news on that front. That pushed interest rates down a little bit. Odds of a continued rate pause rose. So not rate cuts really, but taking some odds of a rate hike before year end out. So that kind of helped the market overall, a potential less hawkish Fed going forward. What else do we find? The talks in the Middle East continue to not make progress. I don't expect them to. I've said this for a while. It's funny, I got comments that I was being somehow political, saying that this likely was going to drag on to the midterms, and it's dragged on to the midterms, right? We're coming up on them here in just a few months. So it doesn't look like there's going to be a resolution anytime soon to what's going on in the Middle East. The Intelligent Investor's bull bear spread that did widen to plus 42.6 last week, which is the widest it's been since early February before the market had a more protracted pullback. So which I'll get to in a little bit later, this is starting to signal that we're a little long in the tooth in this rally and that we need a probably a sentiment reset, which probably is likely at some point in the back half of the year. So that was the market today, modest upside, and we'll get into the sustainability of this rally later in the show. Let's keep things moving and play another listener question now.
4: My question is about using stop orders to lock in profits and just protect my portfolio in general from market sell-offs. Are there any rules of thumb when using stop orders when selling? Any drawbacks to the strategy? Thanks. Love the show.
24: Thank you. Well, first off, I would probably say I would want a trailing stop, which means that as the stock makes new highs, you're going to move up that stop. And you want that to be different for every stock. Because a 5% pullback in Procter & Gamble is more extreme than something like a 5% pullback in NVIDIA, which can happen in any given day. So make sure your stops more aligned with probably a moving average. Usually when a stock's in an uptrend, it's holding a particular moving average. That might be the 50-day moving average, it might be the 100-day moving average, whatever that moving average might be. That's where you probably want to put the stop or a little bit below that, right? Maybe the moving average minus 1%, something like that. A lot of times it'll hit the moving average, go below it for a short period of time, and then rally. So that's, to me, the better type of stop that you're going to set for a name is use technical levels. And once again, that's going to differ depending on what company you're talking about. Let's squeeze in another listener question now.
5: 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I'm calling today to hear your opinion on S&P Global, ticker symbol SPGI, and its current valuation. 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Thank you, and I'll be listening on the podcast.
24: A comprehensive guide on liquidity dynamics. I'm not sure exactly what you mean by that. Usually when I'm trying to study how liquid a name is, I'm looking at the 50-day average volume of the stock. And then how many shares am I trying to trade? You know, for the average person, the vast majority of names are not going to be so low in volume that you have to worry about. Now, we have to worry about that. Sometimes as an institution, if we're buying some smaller cap names, you know, if we go buy $2-3 million of a name that has just a couple hundred million dollars in market cap, well, that can be have a big impact. But $2-3 million on a name that's worth hundreds of billions is nothing, right? So you want to look at that average daily volume and then compare it to how many shares you're trading. Now, when it comes to S&P Global, it's actually a name we own for clients. It has been down a bit. A lot of this is software related, where there's worries that the industry is going to move away from centralizing analysis of companies, of credit ratings, getting data intelligence and insights from companies like S&P Global. So it's definitely elevated risk. It's actually on a name that we're reconsidering it, but I still like it long term. We're actually just looking at it. Okay, is there a better name within the industry that we want to add to it? Because it's now in the strategy we hold it in, it's now on the lowest tier of that particular. When that happens, we want to say, okay, is there another name that we want to move up ahead of it? So I still like it, just not quite as much as I used to, but still a good company.
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0: Cisco shares dropped despite a better-than-expected earnings report and a revenue forecast that sailed past estimates. The company said it sees revenue this quarter of $18 to $18.2 billion, topping the LSEG estimate of $16.8 billion. Cisco stock is up by more than 60% this year. Cerebra Systems raised its full-year guidance in the second earnings report following the chipmaker's initial public offering in May. However, the stock tumbled about 18% after the report's release. Cerebra said in a statement that it expects core revenue between $214 and $216 million this quarter. CEO Andrew Feldman said in an interview on CNBC that AI demand is through the roof. The U.S. budget deficit totaled just over $432 billion in July, the highest since March of 2021. CNBC reports that a surge in Medicare costs helped boost the total, while debt financing continued to be a significant contributor. Futures are...
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2: 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Now the torch has been passed, and a new generation of hosts is on the job. Justin Klein and Luke Guerrero. So when you've got finance and investment questions, don't forget to call InvestTalk. 888-99-CHART.
24: Remember the drill, baby, drill motto that President Trump was spouting on the campaign trail? Well, the reality on the ground in America's energy industry is actually refine, baby, refine, and also export it. Diesel exports hit a record 1.9 million barrels a day last week, and jet fuel shipments were near record levels. The U.S. refineries are running full tilt, and they're mainly exporting this fuel abroad.

0: is that China had put a ban on exporting refined fuel to the rest of the world. While China doesn't actually produce a lot of oil, they do refine a lot of oil. And they usually export it to other Asian countries. Now, we're not getting nearly as much oil from Saudi Arabia. In fact, it went to zero in July. So we're buying more oil from Canada and Venezuela to feed the refineries. So Exxon's CEO said, quote, "I've never seen the available capacity relative to demand as low as it is today," end quote. So he's saying that Exxon is the nation's third largest oil refiner. They're just seeing not enough capacity to meet demand. Because about 5 million barrels of the roughly 65 million barrels of demand per day of gasoline, diesel, and jet fuel is offline. So you're talking about nearly 10% of global demand every day. Now, collectively, as a nation, our refining capacity is actually down about 3% from its peak in 2019. You are seeing a company from India, Reliance Industries, there we go. They're building the first new refinery since 1977, but that's not going to come online for a number of years. Currently, American fuel factories have used 97.2% of operable capacity as of late last month, and that's the highest level seen since 2018. That's why you're seeing companies like Marathon, Valero, Phillips 66, Exxon, all reporting giant increases in operating profits. The crack spread, the amount they're making by selling this fuel versus what the cost of the input is, which is the oil, is at near record highs. That's why Exxon's refining operations profits quadrupled from last year. Marathon's earnings quadrupled. They all pretty much quadrupled. So this is what, when you're looking at the current industry, this is the shift that's happening. And this is why I continue to say this is maybe not the time to buy right now because it moved a lot and a lot of expectations of earnings going forward. But I do think that structurally, this is a much better place to invest in the energy space. Now we've got time. So let's play another listener question from 888-99 chart.
1: Hey, this is Don from Durham, North Carolina. Love the show. I know you like gold, sort of medium and long term. I was wondering what you think about the technical setup of Ring, RING. It's the iShares Global Miners ETF. Just wondering what you think about technical setup over the next month or so. Thanks. Bye-bye.
0: Well, this kind of reminds me of the call yesterday that was talking about Agnico Eagle and said, oh, they bought it well and then it rallied. They took some profits and it was overbought. And I said, yes, oh, in the short term, it is overbought. But because it's pulled back and Ring pulled back from about $100 per share in early March to a low recently about $60 per share, you're talking about a 40% drop from peak to trough. That's reset sentiment in a major way. Now we've already rallied from 60 all the way till basically 80 right now at the close today. So it's a big move, right? The high of today, I guess, was 80. That right there is about a 33% rise. So it is overbought in the short term, but that's the short term. As you said, I'm medium to long term, I remain bullish, and I think the technical setup still remains constructively to the upside. The question is, do you want to buy Ring or do you want to buy GDX is the most common. That's the VanEck Gold Miners. Ring has an expense ratio of 39 basis points. GDX has 51 basis points. Their portfolios are very similar, so it's a little more expensive when it comes to GDX has, let's see, 59 names. Ring has 40 names. So you're a little more concentrated Ring with a little bit lower expense ratio. I think both are good, but I like the technical setup in general within the oil patch. Oil, did I say oil patch? The gold mining or the precious metal subsector. Now, the next invest stock, we'll look into the story. U.S. housing market cracks. Homes are selling below asking price in 38 major cities. A new report shows homes are selling below asking price in 38 of the 50 biggest U.S. cities, a signal that the long dominant seller's market may finally be turning, and we will examine what this shift means.

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5: With SRN News, I'm Rich Thomason in Washington. Powerful storms have again wreaked havoc across the Midwest. Tornadoes, heavy rain, slash flooding. First responders and utility crews have been working to clear roads and restore power to hundreds of thousands of people. The earthquake death toll in Colombia has risen to at least 265 as the window for rescuing additional survivors from the rubble slowly closes. Looks like there's going to be a high-profile job opening at the White House. Presidential Press Secretary Caroline Leavitt will step down at month's end in order to spend more time with her young family following the recent birth of her second child. The Kennedy Center's board set to meet today discussing where to go from here now that a federal judge has blocked a two-year closure for renovations. Wall Street, the Dow futures, 110 points higher. More details at srnnews.com.
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0: Let's talk about the market. Everyone wants to know, is the current rally sustainable? You know, we're near record highs in the S&P, or kind of at them, right? Consolidating right at record highs. The NASDAQ still below record highs from a few months back. And that's really a big crux of the story here, is there's definitely market rotation going on underneath the surface. Small mid-caps are outperforming. The equal weight S&P 500 is now outperforming the market cap weighted index for the year. And a big part of that is that Mag 7 has peaked and has really been, it's gone nowhere. If you go look at the Mag index, the Mags, M-A-G-S, since last fall, it's just chopped sideways. So you're going on three quarters here. See, it peaked in the end of October. Guess what? We're only 2.5 months away from the end of October. So that means those stocks, which are a much larger part of the index than they've ever been, are going nowhere. But yet the market is still making new highs. It shows you that those small and mid caps are the ones driving returns. And it makes sense because if you look at the rest of the S&P, their earnings growth is at about 24% annually. Okay, that's the whole S&P. First quarter earnings increased 18%. So you're definitely seeing earnings overall drive this rally. It's not multiple expansion. That's the positive here. It's not like the market as a whole is getting more expensive. It's not. The question is more about the sustainability of that rally, or of that increase in earnings. Because the increase in earnings is really being driven by companies raising prices. Energy prices going up, especially we talked about the commodity, the refined products. So margins are expanding, but productivity is not really increasing, which is interesting considering we're in the AI revolution. You'd think that productivity would be booming. It's not. So if inflation cools and these companies are not able to continue to expand their margins and competition intensifies, what happens? Margins come down. Earnings growth comes down. So that's a huge risk, I think, going into next year. Now, can it last for the rest of this year? Absolutely. A lot of structural factors. And we have an administration that wants the market. You think it's a coincidence they're floating a getting rid of the capital gains tax? No, they want to keep the markets floating up until the midterms. Because the consumer is definitely stressed. You're seeing rising credit card delinquencies. Overall purchasing power, real incomes are declining once again. Then you have the backdrop of what's going on in the Middle East that's creating inflation. Here's the number. The Mag 7 drove about 15% earnings growth in Q1. But the 493 stocks, 20% growth. So that's why those stocks are outperforming. It's those Mag 7 names that are spending money going into the smaller parts of the market. They're expanding their balance sheet. So in some ways, they're expanding their the money base in the economy. So their spending is generally inflationary. Just as if a bank expands their balance sheet by lending out into the economy, those are dollars that are being created. If a corporation goes and borrows money or utilizes cash that's sitting on their balance sheet and goes spends that into the economy, well, now that's dollars that are going out into the system. So these are one of the big reasons why you continue to see kind of the market hanging in there. And I think it can continue to hang in there probably at least until the midterm. So we'll see. I could see a rougher fourth quarter, to be honest with you, but at least through this month, I think we're going to hang in there. Now, our 24/7 voice bank never closes, so you can leave your finance and investment questions anytime on 888-99-CHART. Here comes one of those questions now.
9: Hey, Luke and Justin, Bill from Philadelphia here. Calling about Celsius, ticker symbol, C-E-L-H. It's an energy drink / supplement. They just had earnings a couple of days ago, and it didn't go too well. But then the Rockstar CEO made a statement, and it popped a little bit. And it's hovering around that 27 area. Just wanted to get your thoughts if this would be a good place to start opening a position, or if you think I should wait a little bit, or if you think I should just not invest at all in Celsius. Looking forward to hearing your response. Love what you guys do.
0: Looking at Celsius, is a name that had been growing like gangbusters, especially post-pandemic. 2019, they only made 5 cents a share, then 4 cents, then 2, then lost the big amount in 2022. But then everything blew up in a positive way. Earnings, revenue was up 102% in 2023, and earnings went to 77 cents. Then it dipped down to 45, then $1.34 last year, $1.46 this year, $1.76 expected next year. And if that's the case, looks pretty cheap because it's trading at $27. You're talking about a 15 roughly forward-looking multiple. That's pretty cheap, but it's been a very choppy performer. If you look at its operating margins, right now it's at 20%, but it's been kind of up and down, especially over the past 5-6 years in the positive and negative territory. The good news is they have a pretty solid balance sheet, only about $2 billion in net debt on a $7 billion market cap, free cash flow at $462 million. So you're getting a nice free cash flow yield. I like the cash flow situation. What are they doing with that cash flow? Are they buying back shares? Starting to. I guess that's the good thing. They've stopped issuing shares. It is that support. To me, this is an easy trade. It's low of the last couple of years is right about $21. Now we're at 27. So there's some risk here, but if it breaks below that 21, I'm out. It's the market telling you something much worse is happening. But the valuation is good. Enterprise value EBITDA looking forward is about 12.5, which is on the low end of where it has typically traded over the last 10 years. So I think it's a decent risk versus reward, because if it does turn around from here, you know, it probably heads back into the 40s, maybe even in the 50s. And then you have a double in your hands. So, you know, 20% downside for potential of 100% upside. It's kind of a 5-to-1 ratio there. I think it's a pretty good one. Let's answer another voicemail question now.
10: Hello. I was hoping you guys could look at Greenbrier. The ticker is GBX. And it's something that's been on my watch list for a little bit. So I was wondering if you think it's too late to get in, or if I should wait for a pullback. Just curious what you guys think. And I'll listen on the show. Thanks.
0: Interesting. GBX. This is a name that definitely I've looked at throughout the years. It's been one of those up and down performers. Pre-pandemic, they made nearly $3 per share. That ticked down to $1.10 by 2021, understandably, during the pandemic. And they started to build back up. And they eventually earned $6.59 last year. Sounds great, right? Going from $1.10 to $6.59 in just a matter of 5 years. Great turnaround. But now, this year, earnings are only expected to be at $3.03. Down 54%. Now, if you look at the weekly chart, it's not very inspiring. This did peak out in January, up around $70 per share, and it's been chopping kind of in a range around $50 per share over the past few months. And it's at about 45 and change now. To me, that is what we call bearish consolidation. It's tried to rally back to new highs a couple times over the past year. Excuse me, that peak was in January of last year, not this year. I'm looking at a weekly chart. So it's had a couple of good rallies. Last year in June, it had a good rally. Late last year into early part of this year, it rallied up to about $60 per share, but then failed. So what I don't like is when a name has pretty steep, strong rally and then just fails. That entire rally pretty much has been given back over the past few months. So the technicals overall to me are just too poor. You're talking about $3 in earnings this year, $3.90 next year. Earnings expectations for this year and next year continue to come down. So what are you going to pay for a multiple of for a company who has negative earnings growth? Not going to pay a lot for that. Their balance sheet has a lot of debt on it, about $1.6 billion on a $1.4 billion market cap. Too much in this environment, especially with rates going up. Return equity is turned back over, is only at 6%. And they can't really afford the dividend based on the cash flow because their cash flow has gone negative. Just remember, folks, you have to be very prudent with your capital. You always have to remember the opportunity costs. When you go invest, take your capital, you go invest in a company, you go invest in anything. You could take that money and go invest in something else. So you have to really like it. You have to be really confident. You have to do your research and you have to say, okay, could buy this, but is there something better? Not just based on what you heard on TV or what a cousin said or a friend said or what article you read. Us professionals, we have search criteria. We're looking at the entire market. We're filtering based on quantitative analysis, and then we're using our own judgment, the human brain, to do qualitative analysis along with AI. Definitely helps. And trying to find the best of each industry. Is Greenbrier the best within the industrial space? Absolutely not. There are far better names than this, so I'm passing on GBX. Let's go answer another listener question now.
11: Hey, Justin and Luke. Love the show. Paul from Michigan here. I'm looking for a mid-cap value ETF, and I came across WisdomTree U.S. Value Fund, WTV. Just calling to see what you think of it. If you don't like this one, how can I find a better mid-cap value ETF? So I'll be listening for the answer on the podcast. Thanks a lot, guys. Bye-bye.
0: I look at the WisdomTree U.S. Value Fund, 12 basis point expense ratio, pretty low. I like that. It is, it's U.S. based. So this is exposure, not getting any foreign exposure. Understand that. It is a mid-cap value, as you said. Where does it lean, however? Now, technology is about 16% of the portfolio. The category is about 15, so not like the S&P. It's very different. It remembers using the category averages. It's heavy in financials. Now, financials have done well as of late, so that's a good thing. In a steeper yield curve, they probably will do fairly well. In an inflationary environment, they tend to do very well as well. Excuse me. Now, the top holding here is NVIDIA. Are they really a mid-cap now? Kind of. Seeing some creep here. I think they probably need to be selling that name if they want to stay a mid-cap name, but it's more of a value name. Is NVIDIA a value name? That's debatable. Zoom is their third largest holding. It's a name that we own for clients. Cisco, another name. Target, looking at their top 10. Pretty good. Let's look at performance. Performance over the year so far, 16%. In the 72nd percentile, so it's underperforming a little bit this year, space. But last year in the 25 percentile, the year before that, the 3 percentile, the 5 percentile in 2023. So for the last 3 years, minus this year, it's done really well. It's in the 8 percentile over the last 3 years, 5 years, the 6 percentile, the 10-year, 2 percentile, which means that only 2% of funds within the mid-cap value category have done better than this name. Now, how much of that is style creep, et cetera? Regardless, it's a good fund. Fees relatively low. I'm fine with it. Now, would it be all of my portfolio? No. But, you know, a good chunk of my mid-cap exposure? Sure. I like that. But also, make sure to round it out with some foreign exposure as well. Let's go answer a YouTube comment question. Tom says, hi guys, what would appreciate your thoughts on INDS, Pacer Industrial Real Estate. What do you think of this sector currently? INDS, there we go. So this is another ETF, 49 basis point expense ratio, so about 0.5% there. Also technically a mid-cap value fund, but it's definitely not as strong as the previous caller. That's very obviously going to be real estate centric, so can't really judge it based on that. But if you look at its holdings, public storage, it holds about 30 different names. Public storage is 30% of the portfolio. Sorry, 16% of the portfolio. Trying to compare it to, it's hard to compare it because it's, I think it's looking at this as a mid-cap fund, if I'm judging this correctly. You know, I don't hate it. I'll say that. I like that it's industrial real estate. I like that focus. I tend to like that subsector better. So I'm going to give this one a thumbs up because I like industrial real estate. Now, this is Invest Talk. I'm Justin Klein. We have one goal here each every weekday is help you achieve your own version of financial freedom. And our work continues after this final break. So get your questions in right now at 888-99-SHARP.
12: KDOW. With the Wall Street Business Report, I'm Bill Alexander. U.S. inflation declined slightly last month as the cost of gasoline and groceries slipped, though prices are still rising more quickly than before the Iran war. Consumer prices increased 3.4% in July from a year ago, down slightly from 3.5% in June. President Donald Trump was sued in federal court Wednesday to stop him from making money off a new paid service at his Truth Social company. The lawsuit alleges that Trump's deal to post first on his own company site about U.S. policy decisions on war, tariffs, and other issues violates the Constitution. Bank of America is pledging $250 billion by July 2027 to support U.S. digital and infrastructure projects, a move it says will boost the country's economic growth. Eli Lilly has filed a half dozen lawsuits against U.S. companies it accuses of illegally selling black market versions of its experimental obesity drug, Retatrutide. For the Wall Street Business Report, I'm Bill Alexander in Washington.
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15: I'm Nicole Murray with Your Money Now. Oil prices have dropped this morning by more than 1%. President Trump posted on Truth Social that the U.S. has total control over the Strait of Hormuz, despite Iran denying the claim. West Texas Intermediate up to $82 a barrel, Brent at $87. Danish shipping giant Maersk posted stronger than expected second quarter operating profit and raised its 2026 earnings guidance for the second time this year. Maersk reported preliminary underlying earnings of $3 billion for April to June. That's well above the roughly $2 billion expected by LSEG analysts. Its shares rose 8% upon the news. President Trump has been sued by a media outlet and a nonprofit group seeking to block a controversial new service that sells advance notifications of his posts on Truth Social. The complaint alleges that the new service, known as Truth API, violates the First and Fifth Amendments of the Constitution. Futures are higher this morning, ahead of more inflation data.
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0: We're going to go talk to Sammy in San Francisco looking at VDADX, which is the Vanguard Dividend Appreciation Index Fund, correct?
24: Yes, that is correct, Justin. Thanks for taking my call. Yes, so I wanted to get your opinion on this fund. I was going to buy it as, you know, the market weakens, hopefully, in the next few months. I wanted to get your opinion.
0: So why this one?
24: I guess this produces good amount of dividend income. That's the motivation.
0: Okay. Are you, you're looking for income? You're trying to produce income in your portfolio?
24: Yeah. Yeah, as I approach my, you know, retirement and, you know, getting ready for that, so I wanted to move a big chunk into a dividend producing fund, and this one looked like a good one to consider.
0: Okay. Yeah, so the current dividend yield or trailing 12-month yield, it's still only 1.5%. So, yes, it's the Vanguard Dividend Appreciation Fund, but I think it's looking for companies that pay are increasing their dividend over time, not necessarily that are paying high dividends today. So if you're looking for income, I don't really think this is the fund for you. that make sense? Like 1.45%, that's higher than the S&P, which is at about 1%. But it's not exactly throwing off a ton of income, correct?
24: Yeah, but isn't it like, you know, if you go for a fund that is giving you high dividend today, there's no guarantees, right? I mean, you said that number of times, that next year that not the case. So I thought this fund kind of keeps that into account, right? I mean, you know, takes that into account and assures that they only have companies that are increasing dividends.
0: The thought is that over time the companies are going to, you're getting a low income today, but over time you're going to get appreciation of the stock as they do raise their dividend, and therefore 5 years, 10 years down the line, your yield based on your original purchase price is much higher. So I think that's the general consensus. The issue here, though, is a couple things. If you look at recent performance, it's actually been pretty bad, and pretty bad since interest rates have gone up. So this year, this is what we consider a large cap value ETF. Anything that is dividend focused is kind of a closet value fund. If you go look at them, that's pretty much what it is. And that could be fine. That's what you're looking for. But year to date, it's in the 61 percentile, which means that most stock, 61% of stock of funds in this category are doing better. Last year is in the 69 percentile. So once again, lower half. 2024 in the 79th percentile, the lower quarter, and 2023 in the 87th percentile. So it was one of the worst funds in the category in 2023. And that means over the last 5 years, it's in the 69th percentile, 3 years, 80th percentile, and 10 years, 71st percentile, which means that over a 10-year period, 71% of funds within this category have done better. So is this really the fund that you want to own? Because I think people focus too much on income. You can, if you have good performance, that performance can come from income, from dividends, or it can come from price appreciation. At the end of the day, it shouldn't really matter to you. Okay, it should be about the longer term risk-adjusted return, and you're not really getting great risk-adjusted return in this particular name. Now, the fees are low. That's a positive. But when I'm looking at the portfolio as a whole, one thing I'm flagging, and maybe this is the reason why it's struggling to perform well, is the debt-to-capital ratio in the category is at about 33, and the index is at about 33. But for this name, it's 44, which means that the names within the fund are levered up by about a third more than the rest of the market or the rest of the category, similar type of companies. So is that higher debt level weighing on total performance of the fund? I think that's very possible. So I wouldn't buy this for income. I wouldn't buy it for longer term performance because it's not doing very well in this higher interest rate environment. I don't like the leverage. It's not terrible. I'm not saying it's bad, but it's certainly not worth committing your capital to. I would continue to search for a better alternative. 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
2: I don't even recognize myself anymore.
3: 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I haven't seen him like this. Ever.
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3: 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People who have felt your pain. 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
7: Breaking news this hour from Town Hall. I'm Rich Thomason. A former executive with the Southern Poverty Law Center has been arrested. Attorney General Todd Blanche says former SPLC CFO Heidi Byrick faces bank fraud and conspiracy charges.
14: I think as alleged in the indictment, this individual participated in the scheme. As alleged, I believe she was part of the effort to open bank accounts in completely fictitious companies' names and make payments that to individuals for reasons that were not... That were not accurate as described.
7: Byrick allegedly oversaw fraudulent donor payments to informants inside hate groups, including one with whom she allegedly had a romantic relationship and held a joint bank account with. Parts of Indiana reeling in the midst of powerful storms and unleashed deadly flash flooding. There have been many high water rescues and evacuations, power outages widespread. Other states, including Illinois and Ohio, have also been hard hit. Forecasters warn of the possibility of more rain. How much is an NBA franchise worth these days? In the case of the LA Lakers, a bundle.
25: The Los Angeles Lakers are being sold to businessmen Josh Kushner and Bob Iger for $12.5 billion, the second time in just over a year. The sale, first reported by ESPN, still needs approval from the NBA's Board of Governors, and that process can take several weeks. The Lakers were valued at $10 billion last year when Mark Walter purchased a controlling stake from the Buss family. Kushner and Iger had also been involved in trying to get an expansion team for Las Vegas, but by buying the Lakers, the two do not have to wait for that decision. If it happens, expansion could take place in the 2028-29 season. I'm Marcela Sanchez.
7: Wall Street Dow futures are up 118 points. NASDAQ futures 24 points higher. More on these stories at townhall.com.
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15: Right now, yep. Holding firm, $123,000 for two seats, buying the Knicks bench, opening day. Yep. Is that what they call it in basketball?
16: Yeah, good.
15: So
16: opening day.
15: Mayor's Mamdani's going to come down close and throw out the first ball.
16: There you go.
15: But there's new ones in the center court behind the umpire desk. $86,000
16: okay.
15: for two seats there. There we go.
16: Those are my birthday tickets.
15: Your stub of 76ers. Knicks report. Virginia Madison was going, what are they talking about? Mon Dieu. PSG beat Aston Villa, so she decided to come on from Paris. Virginia Mazenouf joins us. Mazenouf Global Advisors. Virginia, I've got to ask you, with your focus on AI right now, is Europe embracing AI?
17: Yes, absolutely, but not in the same way as the US, because the stocks that we have here, the companies listed, are more on the infrastructure side. But as you know, we don't have as many, we don't have the hyperscalers, for example. But there's definitely moments that are moving the markets around those stocks, for sure.
29: Are you concerned, Virginia, about what some people are calling kind of some of these circular type deals where Company A invests in Company B and Company B buys Company A's products here? So you think about all the chips. That's got some people kind of scratching their head, I think.
17: I think it's definitely a risk, and I think it has to be monitored very closely. I think what's really important is the momentum behind what's going on in the real world with the CapEx. We're seeing this unprecedented CapEx boom, and it's the diffusion aspect of it. As you know, the digital Darwinism is on the competitive side, but there's also a lot of benefits, and you're seeing how industrial companies or even some consumer companies are benefiting from all those new technologies. So it has to be watched very closely, and of course, interest rates are key in that environment, and seeing what AI is doing to rates is very, very important.
29: So the AI CapEx is certainly being a big tailwind for certainly U.S. GDP and to a lesser extent maybe global GDP. But I guess the real question is, are we going to get productivity benefits? Are we going to get returns on investment? I guess that's what the markets are kind of asking right now.
17: Yes, and it's a very difficult number to look at. Look at all the companies that are using AI. Some of the numbers that we have, and of course they're estimated numbers, is that only about 8% of companies who are really investing in AI are seeing a meaningful impact on their P&L. So you have a lot of companies who are trying or not trying, or who are doing it but not really well. That is the productivity lift. But the key thing I think that we have to think about starting 28, 29, 30, 31 is the impact on the job market. Because as we know, there's about 420 million people globally who work in those entry-level white-collar jobs. Those jobs are going to be impacted massively. And that will come across as productivity gain in the original phase. But of course, what we have to see is, can those people retrain to find other jobs in the workforce in order for the economies to continue to prosper?
15: Okay, this is the heart of the matter. Virginia Mazenouf with us, Jane Foley on Care, I believe, from London. Virginia, the heart of the matter, which you just voiced perfectly, is they got to go out and find new jobs. We failed at that with textile workers in the Carolinas. The jobs went to Asia. The jobs went to China. Do we need to insert government programs in here as we go along with AI, much as Germany has done over the decades?
17: You know, that's a really, really good question. I think the effort will have to be coming from multiple areas, maybe government programs, maybe companies programs to retrain their workforce and help them get to that next job. But the reality is it's going to be very hard to take a teller, for example, in a bank, to become a data scientist overnight, right? And so it's also how we teach the skills. When you have basically machines who have knowledge at no cost that can give you answers, it's the critical aspect of how we have to train new students, if you want, you know, asking the right question, really questioning, et cetera. And so this is learning how to manage in ambiguous environment, uncertainty, et cetera. This is new skills. It's not so much about the knowledge itself than the process of learning and being an agile, having an agile mindset.
15: Virginie, thank you so much. I got like, do you have more questions?
29: Sure.
15: I have more questions.
29: Stay all day with
15: Virginie, thank you so much. Way too short a visit. Stay cool, calm, and collected in Europe. Mazenov Global Advisors, Virginie Mazenov, just love having her on. She gets me. There's a hotel on the Rue de Rivoli.
29: Yeah.
15: I can't pronounce it. The Mercury. It's like wicked fancy.
29: Okay.
15: She gets me seats at their bar.
29: Nice.
15: With Frederick.
29: There you
15: She's
29: go.
15: She's got that sway.
29: That's play.
15: Joining us right now, Jane Foley. What we're doing here is going across to Europe to get a perspective for this morning as well. Jane, it's August. Like, Jane, do you take the whole month of August off?
0: No, I'm working all of August. My kids are grown up, so I go away when the school's open.
15: Very good. Okay. It's how American of you. Wither the dollar. Like it's a yen call, a euro call, this call, that call. Give me a dollar call out 12 months.
0: You know what? I think perhaps the dollar will be a little bit softer in 12 months' time. And the reason I say that is that it's Rabo's view that the Fed won't need to hike interest rates this year. So we're a little bit more dovish than the market consensus on that view. But the other thing is, the other big factor for the dollar is oil prices. You know, it's had since 2022 more of a positive correlation with oil rather than the negative one that it traditionally had. And let's just assume that, you know, in 12 months' time that we have a more certainty with respect to the Strait of Hormuz and that oil prices are lower. So if you assume that, then that should undermine the US dollar. So that's our base view that the dollar could be a little bit weaker.
29: Jane, we had some pretty sizable intervention supporting the Japanese yen by the Bank of Japan and by the U.S. Treasury to a certain extent here. It seemed to work, at least in the short term. I'm not sure it's working now. How do you think about the Japanese yen here?
0: You know, it's sort of the same as when we always think about intervention, and that comes back to this view that, well, you know, intervention can help temporarily, but it can't change the direction of a currency pair unless the fundamentals are working in the same direction. Now, the problem with that assertion is that sometimes it's only possible with hindsight to really be able to think, yeah, you know what, those fundamentals were pushing with hindsight. And, you know, I'm one of these people who are a little bit more optimistic perhaps about the structural reforms that we've been seeing in Japan, but the market's still really caught up on differentials on interest rates. It's caught up on this view that politically there's been pressure on the Bank of Japan maybe not to hike interest rates, and of course the debt situation. Now, with respect to the political pressure on the Bank of Japan, I think it was interesting today that the Prime Minister said, yeah, you know, she would support higher interest rates. She's clearly been advised regarding what the market needs to hear. And with respect to debt, well, she has given reassurances about debt issuance, but she's also a fiscal dove, and the market is concerned about her budget plans.
29: So, Jane, as we look out in your world of currencies here, where should investors be looking if they're looking for value out there? Is there some parts of your world that offer some value?
0: Well, you know, I think that question is perhaps precisely why the dollar won't be sold aggressively.
15: Yeah.
0: Because I think we've got to ask ourselves the question, if you're going to sell the dollar, well, what do you buy? You know, do you want to buy the euro when we know that the eurozone is vulnerable because it's an energy importer, for instance? Do we really want to buy sterling? We've got a big budget coming up next month. You know, do we want to buy Australian dollar? You know, it's growth expectations there have taken a bit of a downturn. So I think that is the question, or the difficulty answering that question, that's going to make the dollar relatively buoyant. So yes, it can turn a little bit lower,
15: right,
0: if the market, you know, doesn't trust Fed rate hike expectations so much anymore. But I don't think we're looking for the dollar to weaken significantly.
15: Jane, channel your inner Barry Eichengreen. My book of the summer, folks, is Eichengreen's book. It's a little academic. It's something Jane Foley would have for a beach read. She'd go down to Brighton.
29: Yep.
15: What do they drink in Brighton, England, Jane? They don't drink like a gin and tonic, do they?
0: They're drinking spritzers, I think.
15: Spritzers, of course.
0: They're
15: an apple spritz.
0: Drinking.
15: And I got lectured that there's a Hugo, which is a...
0: Yes.
15: Jane knows this. Thank you.
0: I do.
15: Surveillance bartender Jane Foley joins us. Jane, channel your inner Barry Eichengreen. I just looked up Google Gemini. 50 to 54% of international trade is invoiced in U.S. dollars. The gloom crew says that's going to change. Has it changed?
0: Well, it might change, but it's going to change slowly. Because supply chains, we all know, they're complicated. You know, if you want to change, you know, maybe your supply chain, if you're in Europe, out of dollars and into Europe. Well, these days, there might be several different components in trying to do that. And this is the whole crux of the de-dollarization argument. This view that various countries and regions have an incentive to de-dollarize. Yes, they have. And I don't think anyone can deny that. But the pace at which de-dollarization can happen is got to be slow because of the reliance on the dollar, the fact that the dollar has infiltrated supply systems, payment systems all over the world. So, yes, this is a topic that we're going to be talking about for years and years and years. But no, we haven't seen any huge change in that right. direction, at least not if we're looking at IMF data. So that, I believe, right. is the crux of why the dollar has its own fundamentals, if you like, and it remains a safe haven because long and the short of it is that we have any sort of crisis, right. well, people want to buy their dollars so that they can cover their invoices.
15: I want to emphasize the authority of this from Rabobank, which is one of the great, great commercial trading banks of the world, Paul. It's not just another Wall Street voice.
29: Jane, when you talk to your clients here, what's the discussion as it relates to pound sterling these days?
0: Well, you know, there is a little bit of optimism linked with Burnham, the Burnham bounce. Okay. But there is also a lot of skepticism because we've got a budget in the UK coming up on October the 28th. And whilst the new Prime Minister has been trying to get us to feel better, it's been used to do little tweaks like capping bus fares, cutting VAT on electricity bills, for instance. We all know that he's got a big program of change, and we know that that needs to be funded. And there are, or there have been reassurances that there won't be an awful lot of gilt issuance. And that, of course, means tax hikes. And that is something that we're all sort of bracing for, if you like, come the October 28th budget. So better UK GDP data today, that was good news. But a lot of skepticism as to whether or not the pace of that better GDP can be kept up in the second half of the year.
15: John Tucker, thank you so much for emailing in today. John says, for Jane Foley, the Hugo cocktail, it's a light, refreshing drink made with Prosecco.
29: Nice.
15: Elderflower, which is a liqueur called Saint-Germain.
29: Okay, lovely.
15: Saint-Germain. Soda water.
29: Yep.
15: And fresh mint leaves and a lime slice.
29: Perfect for Brighton on the beach.
15: That's like Brighton fresh.
29: Yep.
15: I think it's a little early. It's 7:16 a.m. Jane Foley, thank you so much. Surveillance bartender with Rabobank there. And she'll go have a successful spritz after that informative moment. Futures up 14. The VIX, wow, 14.58. With our news in New York City, here is John Tucker.
1: All right, guys, the death toll from Colombia's earthquake has risen to at least 265. The nation's president moving to declare an economic emergency. About 3,500 are injured, 500 still missing. International assistance is starting to reach Colombia with aid and rescue teams arriving from countries including the U.S., Mexico, and China. President Trump reverting to economic pressure as Iran and the U.S. remain in a stalemate. It's a marked reversal from the president's recent military threats. Bloomberg's Washington correspondent Tyler Kendall says the war is still a long way from any resolution.
2: It's very evident that both sides are trying to dig into their positions when it comes to the Strait of Hormuz, but there's very little sign that Iran is going to give up the leverage it has when it comes to the waterway, not just in terms of its grip on shipping in Hormuz, but also, importantly, we should point out the other disruptions to global shipping. As earlier today, Yemen's government confirmed that at least six people died in a Houthi attack in the Red Sea, marking the first such fatalities of a Houthi attack since this specific conflict has started.
1: That's Bloomberg's Tyler Kendall in Washington. In Ohio, first responders race to rescue more people from rising floodwaters. The town of Crooksville, hit particularly hard by intense storms, and reported a number of water rescues. And Governor Mike DeWine toured the area.
3: So this is a resilient community. These are resilient communities. These are resilient counties. And they will come back, as they always have come back.
1: Well, thousands are still without power in the Midwest. The Kennedy Center's board set to meet to discuss future plans after a federal judge blocked a two-year closure for renovations. Management today is going to present three options: complete closure, partial closure with limited access, or phased closures addressing urgent needs while maintaining the Kennedy Center programming. And large parts of Europe are going to be sweltering once again. Britain is poised for its fifth heat wave of what has been a pretty exceptional summer. It's expected to be the hottest on record. So forecasters are predicting the mercury to rise to as high as 100. This is Fahrenheit now in central and southeast England today, falling short of the August record from 2003. The Metropolitan Office said earlier this week that only average conditions were needed for the rest of August to beat last year's record for the hottest. I don't care about these records. The fact is, nurses and health professionals in the hospitals and the care facilities for the elderly are describing conditions there as inhumane.
15: Oh, yeah. It's
29: and they're not very good at air conditioning there.
1: Well, it's never really been needed,
29: no,
1: right?
29: You're right.
15: Okay,
29: yeah.
15: I'll give you an anecdote on this, folks. I think it's important because, as John says, medically, this is a big deal. The youngest, Afterthought, just got off the plane, and she was in the Uber and couldn't handle the air conditioning. She's so used to now no air conditioning. She's used to 85 degrees.
29: Yeah.
15: And like when we were kids, remember, yeah. Did you have air conditioning?
29: No.
15: Nobody had air conditioning. The window was open.
1: We had the 260 air conditioning in my father's car.
29: Two windows open?
1: Roll open two windows and go 60.
29: That's right.
5: I had that fan on my face while sleeping. But the woke up with a sore throat every day.
15: Bloomberg's Oliver Crook, I believe, is on the Rhine or the Danube.
1: Oh, yeah.
15: The Danube.
1: It's like dried up portions of it.
15: I don't think we have a U.S. equivalent right now to what they're putting up with Europe.
1: Well, that would be if the Mississippi were to dry up in spots. So a major waterway for transportation of goods, services. So
15: Surveillance drought reporter John Tucker, thank you so much. Really appreciate that. This morning at 8:30, in an hour and 9 minutes, business inflation. It is not the same study as in our Ute. It's a different view now. Very informative. Michael McKee will tear that apart for us. But we look forward to seeing that bouncing off CPI yesterday. And I would say, Paul, just getting to Jackson Hole, we need more data.
29: We need more data, and we'll see how the Fed interprets that data.
15: Futures up 13, Dow futures up 122.
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20: I'm Nagari with Your Money Now. Counterpoint Research says that Yangtze Memory Technologies is rapidly gaining market share in a critical chip sector. The company, also known as YMTC, landed in third place by shipments globally in the second quarter, behind South Korea's Samsung and SK Hynix, but beating out U.S. rival Micron. YMTC is preparing to go public in China. Ford said it will be increasing production of its Lincoln cars in the U.S. beginning in 2030. The Detroit automaker also said it would phase out importing vehicles from China for the U.S. market. Ford said the increased production is expected to generate thousands of direct and indirect U.S. jobs. Treasury yields dipped this morning as Wall Street digests the inflation print for July and looks ahead to further readings due later today. The yield on the 10-year U.S. Treasury note fell over one basis point to 4.674%. Futures have risen this morning as oil prices fall. Dow futures up by more than 100 points. That's Your Money Now.
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0: 9. Shares of Tapestry plunging 8% pre-market. The parent company of Coach and Kate Spade posted solid quarterly results, but its annual outlook is disappointing some investors. Anthropic is in talks to buy the AI startup Descartes for about $6 billion. If successful, it would be Anthropic's largest acquisition ahead of its hotly anticipated IPO. And SpaceX has surged 35% after its first lockup expired, adding about $500 billion in market value, and that's easing fears of heavy insider selling. That's your Bloomberg Business Flash, Tom and Paul.
1: Alexis, thank you so much. So I, along with all of America, deeply disturbed by reports just today, Ed Pilkington in The Guardian of London with a brutal story about hardship on the USS Abraham Lincoln. It has gone viral on social of suicide attempts, of distress conditions, 250 days at sea. This is why Harrison Mann went into the Army. I'm making light of it, folks, but it's deadly serious. Harrison Mann has a distinguished career serving the nation and joins us this morning. Just thrilled, Harrison, to have you on here. Director for Campaigns and Policy, Win Without War. How did you respond when you saw this painful essay in The Guardian?
2: So incidentally, even though I was an Army officer, we were actually assigned to the U.S. Navy headquarters in Bahrain. And I had several soldiers who did a tour on Navy destroyers joining their boarding team. This was back in 2019. There was some kind of illness that forced the ship to be quarantined. And so my soldiers were on that ship much, much longer than intended. These are people who are not sailors and had never spent an extended amount of time at sea before. And it took quite a clear psychological toll on them. The story about the Lincoln is another reminder that at least when it comes to Iran, the U.S. cannot fight a war on the cheap. We cannot fight a war and ignore the consequences, which is what we'd like to do. As a country, or at least as a political class, for the last 20 odd years of the war on terror. I think this problem and the Strait of Hormuz in general is the problem that Trump just wishes would disappear. But the fact that we are straining our military, including, this carrier and its crew, is another sign that basically the status quo is not sustainable, even if Trump says he wants to low-key it. And basically wait for Iran to collapse from pressure.
3: Harrison, as it relates to Iran, I think, administrations going back, decades have recognized that Iran is a serious problem. Iran is a bad actor. But the reality, you do the war games and the war plans and you game it out, and there's really not many, military solutions there unless you want to put hundreds of thousands of boots on the ground there. What did the Trump administration see differently here? And why do you think they went in and started this war when, boy, it just seems like it's not going to plan?
2: Trump, at least Trump himself, and maybe Hegseth, it made it pretty clear that they expected overnight victory, like they think they got in Venezuela. That was totally detached from reality. I think it's worth examining why the president of the United States was convinced that that would be the case. Very hawkish DC think tanks and officials, and why the Israeli prime minister had enough access to him to convince him of that. But that's clearly what Trump had in mind going in. Yeah. And when you get to say like March 10th, where it's clear that you're not getting regime collapse or surrender overnight, they have not had any idea of what to do and how to extricate themselves from this problem. And that's why we see, threats of bombing that doesn't accomplish anything, Trump trying that multiple times, and now trying a blockade for the second time, even though he tried it from April to June, leading to the first MOU, and that didn't make the Iranian government really concede or back down either. You're right. There's no strong, clear military solution here. I think to their credit, the Trump administration recognizes that. Because if they didn't, we'd see them putting a lot more troops at risk. They do seem to understand that basically anything beyond kind of taking pot shots at Iranian coastal areas or going after shipping is going to put more U.S. troops at risk. And they're thankfully not willing to do that. But as we see, even that is having a human cost on U.S. forces when we talk about the USS Lincoln.

0: Harrison, I look at your track record, your history of serving the nation, and you were at the embassy in Tunis. And I think in 1941 and 42 and maybe over to 43 of America coming across Africa, learning about World War II. Rick Atkinson, folks, does a great job on this in the first volume of his trilogy. Harrison, man, what are we learning now that we can apply in Iran, in the Eastern Mediterranean, come November or December?
1: Yeah, an Army at Dawn was required reading for all of us who worked in the military office at that embassy, because it's about the U.S. going to war, yeah, basically totally unprepared, and learning a lot of lessons at the cost of tons of U.S. troops getting killed when we figured out how to fight properly. Unfortunately, I think the most important lesson is not something that's going to take months to rectify, right? It's that don't get into this war in the first place unless you A.
0: Yeah, I know that. I agree with that, but I don't mean to interrupt, sir, but Major, my man, what I would say is we're in the war now, so then what do we do?
1: I mean, I would say, in my view, nothing in the Strait of Hormuz, nothing in Iran is worth the death or maiming of one more U.S. service member. And that's really the binary look at it. We can draw this out and inevitably get more U.S. forces, because Iran has demonstrated it can reach out and touch us pretty much everywhere in the region, or we can just cut our losses and get out of this as quickly as possible. That means making concessions to the Iranian government that Trump will find embarrassing. It may mean removing U.S. forces from the region, which I think is a good thing, given that they've mostly proven to be a liability. But that's the really only logical solution here. Otherwise, we're doing, you know, we're like a gambler who can't quit. Trump keeps doubling down. And even though he thinks this is sustainable, you know, there's not just the economic cost. There's the fact that, you know, if this blockade doesn't work, if Trump keeps saying I can low-key it and he keeps demonstrating to Iranian leadership that he doesn't feel pressure, well, they can still ratchet up the pressure, not just with economic warfare, but again, by going after more U.S. troops. And there's not really a solution to protect them again, other than either negotiating good faith or moving them out of theater. If we want to talk about fighting to a finish here, there's just not a realistic option. You know, as you said, even escalating militarily, which at this point would mean some kind of ground operation, is far from certain victory and would really entrench us even deeper in this quagmire.
0: Harrison, man, a former U.S. Army major, win without war this morning. Well, that was sober, Paul. Like, yeah. My word.
2: Yeah. Yeah,
0: it's tough. Get out the calendar. It's August. Weren't we doing this 6 months ago?
2: I mean, what are we doing? But, I don't know. I mean, all I know is the only thing different from now before the war is the Strait is closed. And therefore, we have an energy issue and we have trade issue, which the world did not have prior to the war. And that's kind of what we're seeing in the marketplace here. We have higher oil prices, higher interest rates. And that's what the market's reacting to.
0: Francisco Blanche with us here from Bank of America on distillates, on refinery, which has spiked up. And as well, we'll have much more on this across all the resources of Bloomberg Economics and our military aspect as well. Colonel Sanders, Wayne Sanders, we'll get on, and Becca Wasser and the others as well. I want to alert you to a new program. They came to me, you know, usually when they come in with the suits and ties on, I get nervous. You know, I know it's not good news. And they came to me and they said, we got this new program. And of course, I got it wrong. I was totally against it. I'm like, you're kidding me. And this thing has been huge, folks. Talk about full term by me on it. 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And we've been shocked. We've been humbled by the geographic reach worldwide and by the intelligence, the quality of the questions. 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Are they like, Paul, see ya. 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This is like, I think people aren't up like when I'm on. You get more. You and the foo get more at 10 a.m.
2: And in the afternoon.
0: Yeah, they get a ton too. Yeah. Yep. It's sort of an afternoon thing, but we can do it right now, live on air. 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When you figure out the YA screen, let me know. Yield the worst.
2: worst.
0: Is there such a thing as yield the best?
2: I don't know. We're getting there.
0: Futures up 15. Good morning.
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8: With SRN News, I'm Rich Thomason in Washington. A former executive with the Southern Poverty Law Center has been arrested. Attorney General Todd Blanche says former SPLC CFO Heidi Byrick faces bank fraud and conspiracy charges. Parts of Indiana reeling in the midst of powerful storms that unleashed deadly flash flooding. There have been many high water rescues and evacuations, power outages widespread. Other states, including Ohio and Illinois, have also been hard hit. How much is an NBA franchise worth? In the case of the L.A. Lakers, a bundle. There is a deal to sell the team for $12.5 billion. The search for survivors amid the rubble of Colombia's powerful earthquake is growing more desperate as the clock continues to tick. On Wall Street this morning, Dow futures 123 points higher. More details at srnnews.com.
9: With the Wall Street Business Report, I'm Bill Alexander. U.S. inflation declined slightly last month as the cost of gasoline and groceries slipped, though prices are still rising more quickly than before the Iran war. Consumer prices increased 3.4% in July from a year ago, down slightly from 3.5% in June. President Donald Trump was sued in federal court Wednesday to stop him from making money off a new paid service at his Truth Social company. The lawsuit alleges that Trump's deal to post first on his own company's site about U.S. policy decisions on war, tariffs, and other issues violates the Constitution. Bank of America is pledging $250 billion by July 2027 to support U.S. digital and infrastructure projects, a move it says will boost the country's economic growth. Eli Lilly has filed a half dozen lawsuits against U.S. companies it accuses of illegally selling black market versions of its experimental obesity drug, Retatrutide. For the Wall Street Business Report, I'm Bill Alexander in Washington.
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10: It's coming up on 7:40 on Wall Street. I'm Alexis Christophorus. 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Stocks are pointing to a higher open and possibly another record day on Wall Street ahead of this morning's inflation report on prices at the wholesale level. S&P futures up about 17 points or 0.2%. Dow futures up 0.3% or 154 points. And NASDAQ 100 futures adding 31 points now, a gain of 0.1%. Oil is pulling back this morning. Brent crude down 1.7% at $87.45 a barrel. WTI crude down nearly 2% at $81.67 a barrel. And the Bloomberg Dollar Spot Index sitting at 1203.47. Yields lower across the board. 10-year 4.67%. We have got shares of Cerebras slumping here pre-market as its growth projections disappointed. Cisco also lower after its sales outlook fell short. And Lenovo jumping after the company's revenue beat on AI-driven demand. Well, gas prices have never been this high this late in the year. AAA says the national average for a gallon of regular is $4.07. Diesel at $5.40. Don't expect much relief anytime soon with wars in both Iran and Ukraine stretching on. The Energy Department predicts gas prices will fall to just about $3.72 a gallon by year's end. That's your Bloomberg Business Flash. Tom and Paul.
0: Alexis, thanks so much. That was a nice segue there, Alexis, to get us there. $4.07, Paul Sweeney says, on the Bloomberg Wawa under $4 in New Jersey, according to surveillance hydrocarbon analyst John Tucker. This is the interview of the day. Francisco Blanch joins us in studio, driving all of commodity coverage worldwide for Mr. Moynihan and his Bank of America. This is a hugely sophisticated note. I want to get away from what's a gallon of gas in America. And I'm going to look here at something I don't understand called NWE, low sulfur gas oil cracks to Brent crude. And that if you look at the refinery and distillates and say Europe, it's a moonshot. Am I close?
14: It is a moonshot, Tom. We have the difference between diesel and crude oil wider in many places than the crude oil price itself, which has almost never happened before. We have a major refining shortfall, which is happening across three main areas. We get, as you mentioned earlier, we got Russian refineries being struck by Ukraine. We have the Middle East still on a double blockade, and of course with refineries also being struck. And then last but not least, the Chinese have been curtailed their exports to the region to protect the domestic market, the exports of products, of fuels. And so that leaves the U.S. of A. as the only place open for business, Tom. It's if you need gasoline or diesel, you got to come and buy it here, which means inventories here are dwindling very quickly.
2: What is the refining story here in the U.S.? Are we adding refining capacity in the U.S.? Are we not? Where are we?
14: We really aren't for a long time. And part of it, is the transition to electric vehicles, plug-in hybrids, all that fuel efficiency, which means that, frankly, neither the U.S. nor many developed markets are really demanding more fuel. It's just that we are destroying supply at an alarmingly high rate. That's the story.
0: So across the Bank of America spectrum, what are you studying to see, quote unquote, if the market breaks or it recovers, it snaps? Whatever the drama is, which of the myriad of things you look at matters?
14: Well, so I think the most important thing here is inventories, right? Because if you think about inventories and the role they play in commodities, that's what makes them different than, let's say, currencies or bonds or equities. Inventories are the glue that keeps demand and supply together. And I would say that if you think about last 6 months, right, we've had this massive negative supply shock in oil. And many people are surprised that it hasn't created a collapse in economic activity. But part of the reason is we have very high inventories that we've been drawing for a good amount of time. We've lost about 12 to 1,300 million barrels of oil as a result of the Iran war. And again, about two-thirds of that has been met, two-thirds of that gap has been met by inventories, which means GDP growth has only come down maybe 30, 40 basis points globally, as opposed to 1, 2, 3%, right? That's the story.
2: How long can that, can we play that game for how long?
14: Well, so we can play that game for a little longer, but we're getting close to the end of the rope. I think for distillates, to Tom's question, i.e. diesel and jet fuel, we are almost there. We got a month, 2 months before we run out of rope. And
0: then what happens?
14: Yes. Well, then what we are seeing happens in a more extreme, magnified way.
0: It's just shown in price. It's
14: shown in price, and okay. You need the demand rationing. You need a lot of volatility, Tom. That's what needs to happen. You have a very sharp movements up and down in the price to force people out, or maybe to create, I don't know, Tom, maybe we had Spirit Airlines earlier in the year. Maybe we have another couple airlines or truck companies.
0: Francisco Blanche with us, driving all of commodity coverage for the Bank of America, in studios with us with our question, our interview of the day. Good morning across America, the way you choose to listen to us. Good morning in Spain. Good morning, I have to say that. Good morning across Europe and, of course, the evening of the Pacific Rim. I want to go to Madrid, to the Mercado Madrid effect, which is the food juggernaut that comes into Madrid. I mean, you go to the Prado, best museum in the world.
2: Sure.
0: We all know that. The lighting in the Metropolitan Museum of Art was copied off the Prado.
2: Mm-hmm.
0: That's how successful it is. Give us a granular view of diesel in Spain.
14: Well, so demand for diesel in Europe is taking already a bit of a hit, so it's coming down a tad. And part of it is prices have been doing their work. Of course, it's been a strong summer from a tourism perspective, right? You have a lot of use. I mean, in Europe, diesel is an on-road fuel for cars, and you've had a lot of people on vacation. You have a lot of foreigners traveling in. Remember, in terms of tourist season, it's going to be a record tourism season for Spain and Southern Europe, because there's not a lot of other places to go. People aren't going on vacation to Dubai. But on the other hand, if you look at the northern side of the continent, like Germany, they were trying to get a recovery going. They were trying to get the industrial activity going, but now that's...
0: And that slipped.
14: That's starting
0: to me,
14: slip.
0: To me, Paul, that's the thing. It's like the second wave here of this distillate refinery crisis.
2: If the Strait of Hormuz gets opened tomorrow, that's not going to fix things necessarily, right? I mean, you're talking, it seems like refined distillates, as Tom's been focused on, that's kind of what we need to be focusing on now, as opposed to the price of oil.
14: Yeah, I mean, the crude reality of oil really goes through distillate right now. And, I mean, gasoline is also, frankly, running on a bit of an empty tank. Remember, we're at the end of summer. This is the shoulder season. Mm-hmm. I mean, we should be seeing lower prices. We are instead seeing a lot of pressure on these fuels, and we are a month and a half to 2 months away from the first bits of cold start kicking in, right? And by the way, we don't even have European natural gas in store.
0: Right.
14: Inventories are at 43%. I mean, we're really starting to hope that we get saved by a warm winter again.
0: Unfortunately, just time for one final question to bring it back to the United States of America. This discussion, we're immune from it?
14: I mean, not fully immune, but the one thing you have to remember is the U.S. is the world's largest petrostate right now, 20% of the world's oil, a third of the world's gas. And there's policy tools that can be used to mitigate the impact on the lower-income households in this country that you don't have in other places that will have a huge fiscal cost. Here's just the transfer. I mean, you could tax fuels coming out. You could create some quota. But, I mean, there's things you can do. Maybe you can pressure companies to bring prices lower at the pump. But you cannot do that elsewhere. Elsewhere, you got to buy it.
0: Really intelligent question comes in. 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This is a brilliant question, Paul.
2: Okay.
0: John from New Jersey emails in and says, ask Francisco, is the gallon of gas at the Wawa going to crack $3? Are we going to get to $2.98 on a gallon of gas?
14: I don't think so right now. I don't think it's going down. We had a major challenge. We're playing all the tricks in the book. Like, for example, we've relaxed summer gasoline rules, and we're now running on winter gasoline. So there's not much scope here.
0: Are you on speaking terms with Savita?
14: Of course.
0: Would you tell Savita she's got to get into the studio? I mean, I emailed Moynihan the other day and I said, what is this? I need Savita Subramanian in the studio with Francis. The two of you together would be lights out.
14: All right.
0: That would be an honor.
14: Amazing. I'll
0: Francisco Blanch, thank you so much. Again, we protect the copyright of all of our guests. Go to Bank of America for the brilliance of Francisco Blanch. And oh, and John from New Jersey, thank you.
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22: I'm Nicole Murray with Your Money Now. Novo Nordisk CEO Mike Doustdar on CNBC defended the drug maker's decision to sue rival Eli Lilly over its weight loss drug advertising, saying he is a big fan of competition, but it has to be fair. Facebook and Instagram owner Meta said it has taken down more than 750,000 accounts it suspected were being held by Australians aged under 16 since a world-first ban on teen accounts. The company also promised more action in the face of possible regulatory intervention. Global demand for electric vehicles rose for a fifth consecutive month in July, driven by robust growth in Europe, while sales weakened in China and North America. Benchmark Mineral Intelligence data reports that sales of battery electric and plug-in hybrid vehicles rose 9% from a year ago. Futures are up this morning as oil prices fall and as traders await more inflation data later this morning. Dow futures up by more than 100 points. That's Your Money Now.
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0: Good morning across America. Futures up 16 into the PPI. Make it in 35 minutes. The VIX well under 15, 14.54. 30-year bond I'm watching. Wow. 5.24%, and that real yield 2.40%. That's an elevated
2: 30-year
0: bond. Always elevated the newspapers, Alexis Christophorus.
10: All right, guys, I'm going to start with a story that a lot of outlets have this story, including us here at Bloomberg. No big surprise to find that more people are being priced out of the Manhattan rental market, because the median rent now in Manhattan is a record $5,000 a month. And it continues across the East River. Over in Brooklyn, the average rent, $4,500.
0: Is that for four or five bedrooms? And as Ken Pruitt would say, WBF, wood-burning fireplace?
10: Yeah, I think you're looking more at like a, I don't, they didn't say, but certainly not a three or four bedroom.
0: $5,000 here would be like one bedroom, right?
10: I would imagine,
2: Okay. I just forwarded this to my daughter who lives in Brooklyn. I'm just saying, where are we on our apartment situation now?
10: Right. When is your lease up, please? Okay.
0: like, do the math. 5,000 times 12 is 60,000.
10: Yep. Right.
0: If it's 130-year check, you're making $180,000 a year.
10: And that's not a lot of folks.
2: No.
10: And you're not getting any of the tax breaks you might get if you say you were, you owned, no mortgage deduction. So, and they're saying a big part of this rise in prices, or at least a part of it, is supply, which is shrinking, down 39% in the city, 27% in
2: Where's
10: Brooklyn.
2: It going?
10: A lot of it has been manufactured. And that's because a lot of the brokers are keeping listings off portals like Street Easy, Rent Hop. They're keeping
0: Miller's
10: them behind paywalls.
0: This. Yeah. Jonathan Miller's big on this.
10: Yes. This is actually data according to Miller Samuel.
0: Oh, really?
10: It is. Very good.
0: He's
10: Tom.
0: Working August. Jonathan Miller, that's a first.
10: He never stops.
0: It's a first in 20 years.
10: Miller Samuel, of course, is an appraiser, and so this data is according to them. There are some people who are now paying up to $4,000 just to see the rentals so that they can get ahead of the competition.
0: Yeah, we miss Keene. I look at this, and I believe Boston's worse.
10: It is. And San Francisco.
2: San Francisco,
10: as well. Boston's but there are cities where rent is falling. I mean, not by much, but Los Angeles, Miami. Things are starting to pull back a little bit there.
0: Okay. Next.
10: All right. From the Washington Post, but again, lots of folks have this story. The New York City Council now probing the advertising practices of four major prediction markets. So Kalshi, Polymarket, but also Coinbase and Gemini's Titan. They want to see if current city laws are really protecting people from false or deceptive marketing. And they're looking at creating some policies to address products offered to people who might engage in what they called compulsive wagering. Now, we know that this market has absolutely exploded, multi-billion dollar industry, but you're able to bet on everything from, celebrity news to whether or not the Strait of Hormuz is.
0: But why is it different from, I'm just picking on them, FanDuel?
2: FanDuel is technically sports betting. This is the big issue.
10: That is the big issue.
2: I mean, the gaming companies like FanDuel, the online gaming companies, are saying, hey, Kalshi and Polymarket, they're the same thing as we are.
0: Exactly.
2: And they're not regulated.
0: They're not regulated.
2: The whole thing.
10: Yeah. The state regulators are saying this is actually illicit. This is like illegal gambling. But there was a really disturbing story, by the way, in the Washington Post. People are now betting on wildfires in California, and they're afraid that that's going to cause arson and stop people from putting out the fires.
0: Sneak one more in here quickly.
10: All right. Bloomberg has got this one. You got to love it. You guys are both wearing them today. The suit making a surprise comeback. Remember, nobody was wearing them during the pandemic. Not the case now. People are making statements with their suits, but they're not the gray and the black and the navy. They want colors. They want different fabrics.
2: All right. Well, at least people are getting back. I mean, if I see
0: my guy
2: shorts or flip flops today in this office,
10: oh, you're gonna go ballistic.
0: My guy is Ralph.
2: Ralph
0: started cutting fabric at age 15 in England, and he came to America because Americans are buying suits way more than in London. And Ralph says he can't keep up.
2: Oh, good for him.
10: Nice.
0: He says the walls are breaking down.
10: A well-dressed man is always a good thing. Women also, tailored suits coming back and throwing that out there.
0: He does women's as well.
10: Yeah.
0: His name is Ralph Fitzgerald, for those that have asked about it. Fitzgerald is, I guess, what they call it. I don't know if to see. Come on. We should all be on the vineyard. It's August. What do? You play James. Good morning.

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2: Breaking news this hour from Town Hall. I'm Rich Thomason. So much rain in such a short period of time, unleashing devastating flash flooding across the Midwest and the Ohio Valley, with evacuations, high water rescues, and some fatalities. Jonathan Whittem with the Indiana Department of Homeland Security says that a young child was killed.
3: Sadly, the four-year-old died in Jennings County. That was a tree that fell on their home. And we have reports of various levels of injuries across the state. And again, two other fatalities that may be weather-related. We're working on confirming those.
2: Parts of Ohio are also flooded. Forecasters not ruling out the possibility of more rain. Tropical storm Hernan has formed out in the Pacific, but posing no threat to land. It is a desperate situation in Colombia as the clock keeps on ticking.
4: The rescue operation following a powerful earthquake that struck Colombia on Monday is growing more desperate by the day. Search teams are pushing up against a key time threshold to locate survivors before it's too late. In Pereira on Wednesday, a body was recovered from the rubble of a collapsed building. Colombia's new president, Abelardo de la Espirella, is under pressure to make sure his government responds to the vulnerable communities most affected by the quake and more than 100 aftershocks. Aid agencies consider the first 48 to 72 hours crucial. I'm Karen Shamas.
2: An Army Apache attack helicopter has crashed near Fort Hood, Texas. Both crew members on board were killed. The U.S. Ambassador to Israel, Mike Huckabee, condemning a siege by Israeli settlers on the home of a Palestinian-American family in the West Bank. He calls it a horrific act of terror. Israel is sending in more troops to the area. Wall Street, the Dow futures are up 152 points. NASDAQ futures ahead 24 points. More on these stories, townhall.com.
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13: This is America in the Morning from Westwood One. Good morning, I'm John Trout. It's Thursday, August 13th, 2026. Here's what's coming up on America in the Morning.
14: Moderate Democrat David Crowley has won the primary for governor in Wisconsin.
15: I stand before the people of Wisconsin after we rose from the ashes.
14: I'm Donna Warder.
16: New charges against the top authority on white extremism.
17: I think white supremacy is, you know, one of the worst things mankind has come up with.
16: I'm Richard Johnson.
18: White House Press Secretary Caroline Leavitt is leaving her post at the end of August. I'm Jennifer King.
19: A deadly military helicopter crash in Texas.
20: You could tell it was a violent crash.
19: I'm Clayton Neville.
21: President Trump has been sued in federal court to stop him from making money off early exclusive access to his post on U.S. policy. I'm Mike Hempen.
22: The Los Angeles Lakers are being sold to businessmen Josh Kushner and Bob Iger for $12.5 billion. I'm Marcela Sanchez.
13: All ahead on America in the Morning. It's 7 after. The candidate who at one point in the primary dropped out of the race later announced he was rejoining the race and was a distant second to a Democrat socialist in polling just days before Tuesday's primary has eked out a 0.5 percentage point victory to become the Democrat nominee for governor in swing state Wisconsin. Correspondent Donna Warder reports it didn't take long for David Crowley, the moderate Milwaukee County executive, to mend fences with Francesca Hong, the Democrat socialist that many believed would win her party's nomination by a wide margin.
15: Today I stand before the people of Wisconsin after we rose from the ashes. After we rebuilt this campaign with purpose, and after people of Wisconsin decided that the bright future that working Wisconsin families deserve is worth fighting for. Today, I stand before you filled with gratitude, with humility, and hope as I formally accept the Democratic nomination to be the next governor of the great state of Wisconsin.
14: Moderate Democrat David Crowley has won the primary for governor in Wisconsin, beating Democratic Socialist Francesca Hong, who was hoping to ride the wave of recent victories by progressive candidates.
23: I am so deeply, deeply grateful to my core for how hard you have all fought.
14: Audio courtesy of WISN.
15: And I especially want to thank Representative Francesca Hong. Her campaign reminded people across Wisconsin that there are no long shots when it comes to believing in a better future and fighting to expand opportunities to every family. That kind of passion, it strengthens our democracy. And I look forward to earning their support and everyone who participated in this campaign as we move forward together.
14: Crowley is vying to become Wisconsin's first black governor. And in November, he'll face Republican Tom Tiffany, currently a U.S. representative endorsed by President Donald Trump.
24: Stand with me as we fight for better schools and safer communities. Stand with me as we protect the Wisconsin way of life. And stand with me as we move Wisconsin forward.
14: I'm Donna Warder.
13: The Justice Department has filed a new indictment against Heidi Barrick, a former top official for the Southern Poverty Law Center. Correspondent Rich Johnson reports the government contends that instead of fighting racism, Barrick was fueling money to racists.
16: Heidi Barrick spent 20 years with the SPLC and frequently commented on hate crimes, like Wade Michael Page's attack on a Sikh temple near Milwaukee.
0: He's well known to us and has a long track record in the hate movement.
16: Or Dylan Roof, who killed 9 worshipers in a black church in Charleston, South Carolina.
2: It was when he typed black on white crime into Google in the summer of 2013. That he basically went down a rabbit hole of nothing but white supremacist material.
16: And she made frequent media appearances expanding on her bedrock belief.
17: I think white supremacy is, you know, one of the worst things mankind has come up with.
16: Before leaving the SPLC in 2019, she ran the group's intelligence project, which used paid informants inside supremacist groups. And the destination of that money is behind the government's case, according to Attorney General Todd Blanche.
3: This individual participated in the scheme as alleged. I believe she was part of the effort to open bank accounts in completely fictitious companies' names and make payments that to individuals for reasons that were not that they were not accurate as described.
16: The indictment accuses Barrick of wire fraud, lying to a bank, and concealing money laundering as she funneled money to white supremacists. One key allegation is that more than $1 million went to a member of the neo-Nazi National Alliance with whom she had a romantic relationship. After her arrest in Riverside, California, Barrick's attorney, Michael Proctor, called the case meritless and politically motivated. He argued that she was targeted because of her work against the KKK, neo-Nazis, and other white supremacist groups. Barrick was released without bail and ordered to appear in court in Alabama, where the case is being heard. I'm Richard Johnson.
13: 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It's 12 after. The White House press secretary leaves her post. That and more when America in the Morning continues after these messages.
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13: We Welcome back here with America in the Morning with reports on some heavy rain expected in parts of the nation today. Here's AccuWeather.com meteorologist LaTroy Thornton.
5: Yet another round of downpours is in store for some already hard-hit areas this week, with today's highest chance for numerous showers and storms extending from southeastern Minnesota and northern Iowa, south and east through northern portions of Illinois and Indiana. However, there may be another drenching downpour to the south of those areas from southwestern Ohio and central Illinois and Indiana across southern Iowa and into northern Missouri. This also includes a zone where thunderstorms may turn severe today and into tonight with damaging winds, and AccuWeather severe weather experts are watching a zone around the Nebraska-Kansas border and eastward from central Iowa to central Missouri, and as far to the east as north-central Kentucky and southwestern Ohio for the highest risk for some gusty storms today. The chance for some wet weather extends to both the southeast and the northeast of those areas today, with an afternoon thunderstorm around from West Virginia and much of Virginia southward through the Carolinas, mainly eastern portions of both Tennessee and Alabama, and southeastward through Georgia toward mainly the Atlantic coast of Florida. In the northeast, much of the shower and thunderstorm coverage may end up near the Canadian border with New York and New England, but there could still be at least a spotty thunderstorm around for much of western Pennsylvania, upstate New York, and into southern New England. The risk for afternoon monsoon thunderstorms continues from Nevada through the Four Corners states and northward into Wyoming and Montana. Morning thunderstorms may be a bit more numerous from Montana into the Dakotas, though, with generally dry conditions for today near and along the west coast. In Billings, Montana, today brings clouds and a thunderstorm, the high just 74. For Dallas, today brings sunshine and near record heat as well, the high 102. That's the nation's weather. I'm AccuWeather.com meteorologist LaTroy Thornton.
13: 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A high-profile exit from the West Wing as Caroline Leavitt is stepping down from her spokesperson role. Correspondent Jennifer King reports on the youngest ever White House press secretary in U.S. history leaving her post. Audio courtesy Fox News.
6: Her job that she has performed as White House press secretary, the word exemplary doesn't even begin to cover it. She has served this president so well, this administration so well, this country so well, and very importantly, she's been a role model to millions and millions of young women all across this country.
18: White House press secretary Caroline Leavitt is leaving her post at the end of August to spend more time with her young family after the recent birth of her second child. As he announced her departure, President Trump described her as one of his most trusted aides, saying she would continue to be one of his top outside advisors and an influential voice within the Republican Party. In a social media post, Leavitt called it a bittersweet decision and that she felt in her heart she cannot be the best mom her two young children deserve while devoting the constant time, energy, and attention required of the White House press secretary. Leavitt served the president as a press aide during his first term in the White House and is the youngest person to hold the role of press secretary at age 28. I'm Jennifer King.
13: Two members of the U.S. military are dead and an investigation underway following the crash of an Army helicopter in Texas. Correspondent Clayton Neville reports from the Lone Star State.
7: Two people are dead after an AH-64 military helicopter went down in a field in Salado, Texas, near military base Fort Hood.
20: It crashed into a field. You could tell it was a violent crash.
7: Cliff Coleman's with the Bell County Sheriff's Office and says that fire crews responded to an out-of-control wildfire believed to have been sparked by the crash.
20: It's the Salado Fire Department, the East Side Fire Department, the West Side Fire Department, and the Gerald Fire Department have all responded to this.
7: Authorities say no homes or structures were hit in the crash, but residents near the site were evacuated because of the fire. A military official tells the Associated Press that the Apache was on a routine training flight when it went down. The cause of that crash under investigation. I'm Clayton Neville.
13: It's 20 past. Inflation increases. And the latest from Wall Street. Business news is next when America in the Morning returns after these messages.
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13: It's 20 after. America in the Morning continues. Despite a better-than-expected earnings report and a revenue forecast that sailed past estimates, Cisco shares dropped in extended trading Wednesday. Entering the fiscal fourth quarter report, Wall Street had turned bullish on Cisco, pushing the stock up more than 60% this year and about 8% this month on optimism that the networking company would start playing a bigger role in the artificial intelligence boom. According to CNBC, Cisco's numbers suggest that's happening, even though the stock traded lower on the report. The two-day losing streak this week came to an end on Wall Street, but it was still a mixed market, with the Dow Jones Industrial Average losing ground. The S&P 500 and the NASDAQ led the way with gains. Stocks in the artificial intelligence technology business helped lead the way after strong profit reports bolstered hopes they can continue to deliver big enough growth to justify the huge gains their prices have made. And they were led by Supermicrocomputer, which sells servers and other equipment, reporting earnings per share that were 84% higher than what analysts were expecting. Seth Soutel has more from Wall Street.
27: I'm Seth Soutel, and this is the AP Markets Report. Stocks ended just shy of a record on Wall Street after several AI stocks reported better-than-expected growth for the spring. The S&P 500 rose 0.3% Wednesday. It was the first gain for the index since it set an all-time high on Friday. The Dow slipped 21 points. That's less than 0.1%. The NASDAQ composite climbed 0.5%. NVIDIA and Supermicrocomputer helped lead the way, following the latest signs that businesses continue to spend big money on AI infrastructure. The government reported that inflation improved a bit last month. That helped send Treasury yields lower in the bond market. The yield on the 10-year Treasury fell to 4.67%. Seth Soutel, New York.
13: The report on inflation weighed on Wall Street, showing that despite a mild increase, there are still concerns to watch out for.
28: Inflation has been pushed higher by a series of shocks to the economy, tariffs imposed last spring, higher gas prices, and a surge in investment of artificial intelligence infrastructure that has boosted computer chip prices.
13: Correspondent Lisa Dwyer, with what was a mild inflation report, it's now believed the Federal Reserve will likely leave interest rates where they are when they meet in September. According to USA Today, two Popeyes customers in Texas are suing the fast food chain and its parent company for $1.5 million after allegedly finding a condom-like object inside a piece of fried chicken. Popeyes says it was likely a restaurant glove that fell into the batter. They say regardless, it's not acceptable, so they issued a refund and an apology to the guest. And, quote, this does not reflect the excellent experience we strive to deliver at Popeyes, end quote. It's 24 after. When we return on America in the Morning, NBA franchise sold again after these messages.
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0: 26 after, you're with America in the Morning. Two media groups sue in an attempt to block Trump media from charging for early access to the president's policy posts on Truth Social. Following the case, correspondent Mike Hempen.
1: President Trump has been sued in federal court to stop him from making money off early exclusive access to his post on U.S. policy on his own Truth Social platform. The lawsuit has been brought by two media groups, Freedom of the Press Foundation and The Intercept. It alleges that Trump's deal with the media firm to post first on his site violates the Constitution. Trump Media and Technology started charging Wall Street firms as much as $100,000 a month for a new service allowing early access to the president's posts so they can trade off them. Truth Social says the lawsuit is an attempt by left-wing activists to silence the president. I'm Mike Hempen.
0: Here's a slam dunk. For the second time in about 14 months, the NBA's most valuable franchise has been sold. And for the second time, it was for a record-breaking price. Correspondent Marcela Sanchez reports.
2: The Los Angeles Lakers are being sold to businessmen Josh Kushner and Bob Iger for $12.5 billion, the second time in just over a year. This was according to a person familiar with the terms who spoke to the Associated Press on condition of anonymity. The sale, first reported by ESPN, still needs approval from the NBA's Board of Governors, and that process can take several weeks. The Lakers were valued at $10 billion last year when Mark Walter purchased a controlling stake from the Buss family. Kushner and Iger had also been involved in trying to get an expansion team for Las Vegas. But by buying the Lakers, the two do not have to wait for that decision. If it happens, expansion could take place in the 2028-29 season. I'm Marcela Sanchez.
0: America in the Morning for Thursday, August 13th, 2026 is produced by Jeff McKay. I'm John Trout. 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
5: I'm Nicole Murray with your money now. Wall Street will get another look at U.S. inflation today with the July reading of the U.S. Producer Price Index, which measures what wholesalers pay for raw goods and materials. Economists polled by Dow Jones expect an increase of 0.2% from the prior month. Ice cream companies may be enjoying a summer sales boost from soaring temperatures, but behind the scenes, they are preparing for a future where customers want healthier options thanks to the growing demand for GLP-1 drugs. Nielsen IQ data says U.S. ice cream sales volumes fell 1.5% year-on-year through June 13th. Anthropic is in talks to buy NVIDIA-backed startup Descartes AI as the cloud maker explores acquisitions that could help it handle growing demand ahead of its public listing. Bloomberg News reports that the deal could be worth about $6 billion. Descartes, which develops AI infrastructure, could help Anthropic absorb more demand. Futures are mixed as traders await more inflation data this morning. That's your money now.
6: With SRN News, I'm Rich Thomason in Washington. So much rain in such a short period of time resulting in devastating flash flooding across parts of the Midwest and the Ohio Valley, evacuations, high water rescues, some fatalities as well. Tropical Storm Hernan is formed way out in the Pacific right now, posing no threat to any land mass. It is a desperate situation in Colombia as the clock keeps on ticking. Time is running out for crews to find people still alive in the rubble of the earthquake that so far is blamed for at least 265 deaths. It happened near Fort Hood, Texas, an Army Apache attack helicopter crashing in a field. Both people on

0: Board were killed and a wildfire started, causing some evacuations of nearby homes. The helicopter said to have been on a routine training mission at the time. Wall Street, Dow futures up 138 points. More details at srinnews.com.
1: I'm Charles Payne, and this is the Fox Business Report.
2: Danish shipping giant Maersk is making more despite disruptions caused by the Mideast conflict. Its revenue jumped 23% in the recent quarter because it could charge more for freight, and it's also seeing more demand for shipping. Maersk reported an upbeat profit. It's raising expectations for the year. The conflict in the Middle East has disrupted key shipping routes and is forcing carriers to divert ships around Africa and pay more for fuel, insurance, and operating costs. However, it was able to offset those costs. It's raising expectations for the year. Cisco Systems shares are down 6%, though its profit rose from a year ago. And the Wall Street Journal says Apple, Nike, and FedEx are among companies recovering big tariff refunds, and some are passing on at least a portion of it to customers. That's your Fox Business Report. I'm Ginny Cosola. Invested in you.
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7: This is America in the Morning from Westwood One. Coming up this half hour.
8: A surrogate mother delivers a baby in Texas. Our parents requested an abortion. I'm Clayton Neville.
9: Immigration and Customs Enforcement is planning to give officers patrol gloves that can deliver painful electric shocks through the skin. I'm Jennifer King.
10: U.S. inflation slowed last month. Consumer prices rose 3.4% in July from a year ago. I'm Lisa Dwyer.
11: Three people, including a child, are dead after a deadly attack at a Minnesota daycare. I'm Sue Aller.
12: 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I'm the new old tech guy, Chuck Palm.
13: Nick Reiner has been indicted by a grand jury in the murder of his parents. I'm Kevin Carr.
7: Back after these messages.
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0: You're with America in the Morning, 2 weeks into August, and more severe weather on the horizon. Here's AccuWeather.com meteorologist LaTroy Thornton.
1: A stalled front hanging over the center of the nation will be the focus for today's severe weather risk, with a largely west-to-east zone extending from far northeastern Colorado eastward through the I-80 corridor of Nebraska and Iowa, then south of I-80 from Illinois to western Ohio, and near and north of I-70 from Kansas through Kentucky, facing the risk for thunderstorms that may bring localized damaging wind gusts of at least 60 to 70 miles per hour, as well as the potential for flash flooding today and into tonight. Of course, this comes after days of drenching storms at times brought very strong wind gusts and intense downpours to some of these same areas, with a large swath of the Midwest and Ohio Valley likely ending up with total rainfall of at least 2 to 4 inches this week after today's wet weather, and total rain of 4 to 8 inches for some from northeastern Indiana to West Virginia. To the south of there, the risk for at least a spotty afternoon thunderstorm extends from Virginia and into parts of the Carolinas, as well as mainly eastern Tennessee and Alabama, much of Georgia, even portions of Florida, with a heat wave expected over much of the south through early next week, likely to bring high temperatures of 8 to 12 degrees above historical averages, which should be enough to challenge daily record highs at times. The risk for a thunderstorm also extends from the Dakotas westward into Montana, with monsoon thunderstorm activity looking to remain rather widespread across the interior west today, including places from Wyoming south and west through the Four Corner states, as well as much of Nevada and even in and around the Sierra Nevada mountains of California. The west coast has a dry Thursday in store, with mainly afternoon thunderstorm activity in the northeast from western and central Pennsylvania through much of upstate New York and especially across northern portions of New England. That's the weather across America. I'm AccuWeather.com meteorologist LaTroy Thornton.
0: 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The baby of a California couple has been born in Texas. Correspondent Clayton Neville has the latest on the legal process and a move by the Texas Attorney General to protect the baby.
2: Baby Gabriel was born in Dallas County after his surrogate mother, McKenna West, refused to abort him after being asked to do so by the parents. Their request came after a prenatal diagnosis of hypoplastic left heart syndrome. That's a rare and serious congenital heart condition in which the left side of the heart is underdeveloped. West is pro-life and didn't want to abort the baby, despite the fact that she signed a contract with the parents saying they could terminate the pregnancy. She shared her story with the Megyn Kelly Show.
3: Yeah, going into this, we had talked about it when we first met, and I asked them kind of their views on termination, and it was a reassuring conversation that really they wanted a baby. They weren't exactly sure what decision they would make if something came up, but they ultimately just wanted to be parents, and so I felt confident moving forward with them that termination would not be their first choice.
2: She told SiriusXM the request was jarring.
3: Thankfully, my brother was, it was put on his heart to call me and just speak hope and courage into me. And he and his wife even offered to adopt this baby if it meant me not having to go through this late-term abortion.
2: Earlier this week, Texas Attorney General Ken Paxton intervened in the case, securing an emergency court order requiring UT Southwestern Medical Center and Children's Medical in Dallas to provide Gabriel with life-saving, medically necessary care. He was born the next day. Under the order, West is not allowed to have contact with Gabriel after birth, and the intended parents can't make medical decisions for the child under the court's terms. Doctors say without intervention, baby Gabriel's condition is typically fatal within days of birth, but surgery brings a chance of survival. Gabriel was immediately admitted to the NICU after he was born and is expected to undergo 3-stage surgeries. Meanwhile, the legal process is still playing out. I'm Clayton Neville.
0: The Department of Homeland Security is looking to purchase electric shock gloves for U.S. Immigration and Customs Enforcement officers in the field. Correspondent Jennifer King reports on the GLOVE, which stands for Generated Low Output Voltage Emitter, described as a de-escalation device, like a taser, but for New York Governor Kathy Hochul and New York State Attorney General Letitia James. The devices, if used by ICE agents, could violate state law and expose agents to legal consequences. Audio courtesy compliant technologies.
4: Hey, Officer Jones.
5: I'm not leaving. Just get out of my face.
4: Listen.
5: I'm not leaving.
4: Calm down.
5: No.
4: Calm down. Listen, sir.
5: I'm not gonna
4: calm
5: tell
4: down.
5: You what to
4: calm
5: do.
4: Down. Get on the ground. Get your arm out. Get your arm out. Get it out. Put your feet out. Do not resist me. You understand?
5: Sir.
4: Do not resist me. Do you understand me?
5: Sir.
4: Bring the headphone on your back. Give me the other hand.
6: Immigration and Customs Enforcement is planning to give officers patrol gloves made by Compliant Technologies LLC that, when a button is pressed, can deliver painful electric shocks through the skin.
7: We're reviewing the RFP at this point in time, but it appears to be arbitrary and capricious. It appears to be in violation of a number of laws, including our Constitution, the Administrative Procedure Act. But we are reviewing right now the RFP.
6: New York Attorney General Letitia James warned about misuse of the devices.
7: Of course we are outraged. And in the event that a New Yorker is injured as a result of these gloves, obviously there will be a private right of action, as well as action from the state of New York. You can best be assured of that.
6: The size of the purchase, $10 to $20 million, suggests that ICE plans to give the gloves to most or all of its officers.
8: Appears to me on its face to be a violation of civil rights to cause that kind of physical harm to an individual, regardless of what the offense may be.
6: ICE says they want to be sure their officers in the field have the tools they need. I'm Jennifer King.
0: It was a daycare center that turned into a house of horrors in Minnesota. Police on Wednesday say a man, woman, and child are dead in what's being investigated as a potential murder-suicide, and another killing appears to be related to the case. Sue Aller has the story.
9: Tragedy took place in Minnesota early Wednesday morning. Police say a fatal stabbing in Burnsville is connected to a triple murder-suicide at a Hopkins daycare, bringing the total to four deaths. Investigators say a man stabbed a 78-year-old relative in Burnsville, then killed his wife and 7-year-old daughter at their in-home daycare business in Hopkins before turning the gun on himself. Burnsville Police Chief Matt Smith confirmed the connection on KMSP Fox 9 between the two cases.
10: Based on work between our officers and investigators with the Hopkins Police Department, we believe this tragedy and the tragedy in Hopkins are linked.
9: Hopkins Police Chief Brent Johnson says there were other children present when the incident took place.
11: Six other children at that time were present in the daycare, and they were all safely evacuated and physically unharmed and swiftly reunited with their families.
9: The community is struggling to make sense of the tragedy. Neighbor Tasha Leals spoke to KSTP-TV and says she never expected this.
12: I don't understand what happened. He was so sweet. No.
9: Others are thinking of the children who witnessed the aftermath. Neighbor Jean Healy also spoke to KSTP-TV.
13: Those poor kids, oh my God, just trauma.
9: Police say there is no ongoing threat to the public, though a full timeline and motive are still under investigation. I'm Sue Aller.
0: 17 till. When we return on America in the Morning, Mike Lindell, the MyPillow guy, will not lay down on political defeat. When America in the Morning continues after these messages.
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0: It's 15 till. Welcome back. You're with America in the Morning. Mike Lindell, the MyPillow salesman and President Trump supporter, has refused to concede defeat in Minnesota's Republican gubernatorial primary, despite trailing by a double-digit margin in the morning after polls closed. The race was called by multiple media outlets late Tuesday for Lisa DeMuth, the Minnesota House Speaker, who was ahead by nearly 11 percentage points when all the votes were counted. Lindell, who denied the results of the 2020 presidential election and was endorsed by President Trump, told reporters he was convinced the numbers didn't add up correctly based on the final batch of votes, questioned Minnesota's computerized voting system, suggested there were voting irregularities, and said that all elections should be conducted by paper ballot. DeMuth will now face Senator Amy Klobuchar, who won the Democrat primary by a landslide. The winner of that election will become Minnesota's first ever woman governor. Shifting gears, the government's report on inflation showed that in July, the numbers were better than the previous month. Correspondent Lisa Dwyer explains.
21: U.S. inflation slowed last month. Consumer prices rose 3.4% in July from a year ago, down slightly from 3.5% in June. But inflation is still higher than before the Iran war began in February, when it was 2.4%. Inflation has been pushed higher by a series of shocks to the economy, tariffs imposed last spring, higher gas prices, and a surge in investment of artificial intelligence infrastructure that has boosted computer chip prices. The key question for the inflation fighters at the Fed and for consumers struggling with high gas and grocery prices is how quickly those one-time effects will fade. I'm Lisa Dwyer.
0: Ukraine President Volodymyr Zelensky says Ukrainian anti-ship missiles and drones have blitzed a major Russian naval base. Correspondent Charles de Ledesma reports this after Ukraine, the day before, targeted with drones one of Russia's largest refineries nearly 900 miles from the front lines.
22: President Volodymyr Zelensky says the unique nighttime operation targeted a major naval base on the Black Sea coast, the attack striking air defenses, piers, and other port infrastructure in the Krasnodar region city with hundreds of Ukrainian drones, while the Russian Defense Ministry in Moscow says air defenses had downed more than 500 of the pilotless munitions. Cutting-edge drones developed by Kyiv have repeatedly targeted Russian ships in the Black Sea region, including warships and oil tankers. Both countries have Black Sea shorelines. Moreover, Ukraine's fleet has succeeded in limiting the movements of Russia's once dominant Black Sea Navy, Kyiv officials say, in one of the country's biggest accomplishments of the war. I'm Charles de Ledesma.
0: Sky watchers across the northern hemisphere got a chance to see the moon take a bite out of the sun on Wednesday. The total solar eclipse swept across Greenland, Iceland, northern Russia, the Atlantic Ocean, Spain, and a small part of Portugal. While the partial solar eclipse was visible across a much wider portion of the northern hemisphere, including some parts of the northern and eastern United States and most of Canada, millions of people crowded in cities and towns in Spain. Hundreds turned out in Reykjavik, despite clouds, to view the darkness, but also paid a hefty price where hotel rooms averaged over $1,000 as Icelanders prepared for their first total solar eclipse since 1954 and the first visible from the capital since 1433. Well, back here on Earth, hackers broke into Valve's shipping partner and stole real delivery data for Stream hardware buyers, and scammers are already using it to run convincing follow-up scams. The New Old Tech Guy, Chuck Palm, has more on the story.
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2: Make it 9 straight wins for the Rays after their 8-4 victory over the A's. Liam Hicks hit a 3-run homer. Drew Rasmussen won his 12th. And Tampa Bay nosed ahead of Milwaukee for the best record in the big leagues. Padres scored twice in the 11th to edge the Brewers 4-3. The Dads have won 5 in a row. Alex Bregman's first career 3-homer game led the Cubs to a 12-6 romp over the Nationals.
3: Was consistent with the mechanics and was in a position to get some good swings off and fortunate enough to get him out.
2: 7 RBI, also a new career high for Bregman. Shohei Ohtani's go-ahead 2-run homer lifted the Dodgers over the Royals 4-2. White Sox wiped out the Reds 5-0. Luis Castillo allowed just one hit and fanned 10 over 7 innings. Yankees sank the Mariners 10-5. Trent Grisham homered twice and drove in 4. Seattle has lost 6 in a row. Blue Jays broke open a tie game with a 5-spot in the 8th and held on for a 6-4 win over the Red Sox, who have dropped their last 5. Wins for the Braves, Marlins, Cardinals, Twins, Astros, Rockies, Angels, and Guardians. And Russell Westbrook has announced his retirement after 18 NBA seasons with 7 different teams. He posted a record 209 triple-doubles in his career. In fact, Westbrook averaged a triple-double for the 2016-2017 season. He was the first player to do that since Oscar Robertson did it in 1962. Westbrook finishes 5th all-time in assists and 14th on the scoring list. That's Friday Sports.
0: Robert Workman on sports, thank you. It's 7 till. When we return on America in the Morning, Nick Reiner's appointment with the judge after these messages.
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0: Five till. Welcome back. You're with America in the Morning. Nick Reiner is one step closer to his day in court facing charges in the murder of his parents. With an eye on Hollywood, correspondent Kevin Carr.
4: On Wednesday, the grand jury indictment of Nick Reiner in the murder of his parents was unsealed. Actor-director Rob Reiner and his wife Michelle Singer Reiner were found dead in their Brentwood home in December of last year. Nick Reiner, their son, was charged with two counts of first-degree murder. Los Angeles District Attorney Nathan Hochman explained the charges in December.
5: These charges will be two counts of first-degree murder with a special circumstance of multiple murders.
4: In the days following the murder and arrest, TMZ reported that Reiner had been diagnosed with schizophrenia and recent changes to his medication had caused him to become, quote, erratic and dangerous. Back in December, Hochman reminded people this was in the early stages.
5: Charges are not evidence. Evidence is something that we will be presenting in a court of law to meet the standard of proof we meet in every criminal case.
4: Now, Nick Reiner has been indicted by a grand jury. The indictment includes a new special circumstance allegation, which states that the defendant was lying in wait for his parents and that he used a knife as a deadly weapon in the killings. Hochman said in a statement on Wednesday that the grand jury indictment will, quote, bring us one step closer to a trial and achieving justice. Reiner has pled not guilty to the charges. A pretrial hearing is scheduled for September 15th. If convicted, he faces either the death penalty or life in state prison without the possibility of parole. I'm Kevin Carr.
0: One town in Indiana is celebrating the Hoosier Cabinet. Correspondent Donna Warder reports on what was at one time a staple for many in their kitchen.
6: The Hoosier Cabinet is an all-in-one kitchen that was once a mainstay in early 20th century American homes.
7: The Hoosier Cabinet was huge at the turn of the century. One in 10 American houses had a Hoosier Cabinet. Actually, more than that probably, because that number just comes from the Hoosier Manufacturing Company. And there were 5,000 dealers throughout the country of these cabinets.
6: They're no longer in fashion, but a town in northern Indiana is celebrating the cabinet's place in history with the display of a really giant one. It's a 30-foot tall model of a Dutch kitchenette in the town of Napanee, and it celebrates Coppice Napanee, one of two companies still in existence that manufactured the Hoosier Cabinet more than a century ago. Wesley Mast is the company owner.
8: When people walk up and see the big cabinet, it seems like we get two extremes on the responses. There's the one extreme where people are like, why? Like, why such a big cabinet? This was kind of the first piece of furniture that went into the house as a kitchen and was considered all in one, the kitchen itself in just one piece.
6: And Coppice Napanee is 150 years old this year. I'm Donna Warder.
0: America in the Morning for Thursday, August 13th, 2026 is produced by Jeff McKay. I'm John Trout. This is Westwood One.
10: I'm Nicole Murray with Your Money Now. Wholesale prices were flat in July. The Dow Jones consensus had expected the producer price index to increase by 0.2% last month. The operator of Starbucks Korea has posted an operating loss in the second quarter as sales fell at backlash over a marketing campaign that evoked a brutal 1980 military crackdown. Starbucks Korea's operator, SCK Company, swung to a $13.4 million operating loss in the second quarter. Online fast fashion retailer Shein is planning to make its stock market debut in Hong Kong on August 28th, ending a listing pursuit that took it to New York and London before coming to the Asian financial hub. Shein is targeting a valuation between $30 and $40 billion in the IPO. Futures are mixed after encouraging inflation data. Dow futures up by more than 100 points. Yesterday, the Dow lost 21, the Nasdaq down 143, the S&P 500 down 20. That's your money now.
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11: Breaking news this hour from Town Hall. I'm Rich Thomason. On the heels of yesterday's report on consumer prices in July, this morning another indication that inflation is easing. The Labor Department reports that the rise in producer prices, prices at the wholesale level, slowed last month, rising 4.7% in July from a year ago. That is down from a much larger 5.5% increase in June. It is a kind of story that's become more commonplace in recent years in Northern California. An illegal alien with a lengthy rap sheet and just released from jail, under arrest for allegedly killing a man in Martinez.
12: California's sanctuary city policies under scrutiny as an illegal alien with a long criminal history under arrest again, this time for stabbing a 68-year-old man to death. Court records show a California judge released the illegal the day before the murder. The gruesome crime, which took place in a neighborhood caught on camera, the Department of Homeland Security posting on its X page, the California governor must not release this murderer from jail and turn him over to us so we can remove him from our nation. Laura Winters reporting.
11: Apparently there's big money, taxpayer dollars, in representing unaccompanied children in the country illegally.
13: Migrant children detained after entering the U.S. without their parents are usually entrusted to federal government care. And Congress has created various legal protections for them, including a 2008 law requiring the government to provide legal representation in deportation proceedings. Now, one law firm tapped to receive a $150 million federal contract has dropped out, while another firm, One Rescue, has been awarded a contract worth up to $244 million. Its founder resigned in 2023 amid allegations of misconduct. I'm Ben Thomas.
11: On Wall Street, ahead of this morning's opening bell, the Dow futures are up 172 points. More on these stories at townhall.com.
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32: Which I believe is nuclear, with companies like Oklo. So this is just an incredibly broad and powerful investment theme.
33: In terms of the CapEx, Ivan, is there any way to gauge where we are in this? Because these CapEx numbers have been so huge, and people are wondering how sustainable is that, are these investment levels?
32: I think it's the CapEx is sustainable. But and your point you made before, once the CapEx spending slows, then the free cash flow increases. And it's most importantly about free cash flow yield, which creates the compound growth of the stocks of these companies.
33: So we know the hyperscalers are going to continue to invest. Apple is a different story here. Just give us your sense of how you position Apple as a company within this AI story.
32: Well, it's all about how you access. It's compute at the edge, how you access data, information, computing, and all of the services out there, whether it's retail, entertainment, booking travel, buying movie or concert tickets. It's the device that powers it all. It's how most people engage with the web, with AI. So this and also Android, Google's Android,
1: right,
32: because the Android operating system it dwarfs that of the number of Apple users.
1: Right. Ivan Feinsitz with us. He and I are having a coffee-a-thon today. It's working out great. He's a tigress.
32: Right.
1: And you know what I love here, Ivan? I want to get out front on this. Microsoft with the recent pop.
33: Yeah.
1: Was Bill Ackman bought it and everybody said on board?
33: I guess so. Wow.
1: I guess so. I got a 690 target on Microsoft, just as one example. Even McDonald's, you got to buy on after the struggles there. NVIDIA, a 425, a strong buy on NVIDIA. Apple, strong buy, up 75 points from here as well. Ivan, so on page four, you've got the Tigress Financial risk factors. What do you stare at the ceiling about at night?
32: Well, first of all, we have geopolitical issues that are artificially increasing the price of oil right now, which is somewhat constraining consumer spending. I believe we will see an eventual opening of the straits, the Strait of Hormuz, and oil will flow. First of all, we do have an abundance of oil, and I think that once this is somehow resolved, we will see a tremendous drop in oil prices, and that will be helpful. That will put downward pressure on inflation and I think shift the Fed to a potential easing. I still think the Fed funds
1: right.
32: rate should be closer to 3% than the 3.75 that it's at right now.
1: Ivan,
32: so that will be positive.
1: Because of time, Ivan, I got to go. I love that you cover Callaway Golf and Acushnet Holdings.
33: Yeah, absolutely.
1: He does it all.
33: I have Callaway Irons.
1: This is amazing. Ivan, don't be a stranger. Ivan Feinsitz with us there in technology. And again, folks, I'm going to the backlog, not because I think it's important, but the gurus I talk to say that's the foundational idea here.
33: Yep. So
1: We are.
33: Yep. And, you know, it's funny. Ivan's saying he still remains bullish on this whole AI investment thesis.
1: His target on Costco is 1,065.
33: We'll talk
1: about Costco in a moment. Right now, from the Interactive Broker Studios, the Bloomberg Business Flash, Alexis Christophorus.
2: Thanks, Tom. Stock futures are higher. Bond yields are lower after this morning's subdued report on wholesale inflation reinforced bets that the Fed will not raise interest rates next month. S&P futures up by 20 points. Dow futures adding 174. NASDAQ 100 futures erasing an earlier drop, now up by 55 points. Not up is oil. Brent crude down 2.5%, $86.74 a barrel. WTI crude just below $81 a barrel now, down 2.8%. We've got shares of Tapestry getting hit this morning, down about 13%. This is the parent company of Coach and Kate Spade. It posted solid quarterly results, but it's its annual outlook that's disappointing some investors. Betting is increasingly competing with traditional investing for younger people's attention. According to a survey by Betterment, about 26% of Gen Z investors say they treat sports betting as a deliberate ongoing part of their long-term financial planning. Oh. And a used car under $20,000, it's getting a lot harder to find. According to new research, only 1 in 9 used cars cost less than $20,000, compared with nearly half in 2019. Whether you have a new or used car, it's costing more to fill up the tank. According to AAA, the national average for a gallon of regular now $4.07, diesel at $5.40. That is the highest price we've seen, guys, at the pump for this time of the year. That's your Bloomberg Business Flash, Tom and Paul.
1: Thanks a lot. Greatly appreciated. Alexis Christophorus, we should point out the Costco hour, 10 a.m. this morning. Paul Sweeney and one El Mateo.
33: Yes, that is the case.
1: Here.
33: That is what we're doing.
1: Lisa Mateo will be here.
33: Yeah. We've got Lisa Mateo. It was unbelievable. Her people said yes. I couldn't believe it.
1: It's unbelievable.
33: Yeah.
1: I don't think she goes to Costco in August. In July, end of July, yeah. She does. Alexis, have you ever done this where you've got five carriages, you know, like ganged up? Like she tries to turn at aisle four.
2: I have to say, I don't do this.
1: They have to get out landing lights to get around.
2: Maybe Lisa needs to take me on a field trip.
1: Yes. Oh, it is a very field trip. We've done that. It's painful to say the least. Joining us now, and I love her research note, Karen Manna joins us, I hear this morning, Federated Hermes. When you quote Nancy Lazar, that's a good thing. Nancy Lazar of PSC Macro points out that retired workers are now, ready folks, 19.3% of the civilian population 16 and up. We don't understand that, do we, Karen?
3: Good morning. Always nice to speak with you, Tom and Paul. I think that it isn't quite resonating with investors yet. It seems so simple. It's right in front of us, but it's a very different context in which to review labor and how it relates to spending. So last week's labor report, where we see participation down, Nancy's data shows that that participation is probably the retiring boomer stepping away from the workforce. But I think what's critical is that retiring boomer isn't just moving to the recliner with a remote control, never to spend again. They're living life very fully.
33: So Karen, as you think about that, and we think about some of the economic data we're getting, we had some inflation prints this week that seem, I don't know, pretty benign. How do you think the Federal Reserve is going to view kind of its inflation management and some of the data?
3: Well, we definitely have the Fed presidents that think that inflation is a problem that they need to use their policy rate to begin to push back on. But the governors are, I don't know if sanguine is the appropriate word, but they seem to be a little bit more measured. They say that they're ready to move when they have the evidence, but I don't think that this month's data is going to give them that evidence that they need. But we do have PCE at the end of the month and then another full round of CPI and PPI before their next meeting. But we're all hoping to learn more about the framework from Jackson Hole when Chair Warsh speaks with us.
33: 10-year Treasury yields 4.65. Is this the new world we're living in? I kind of felt like 3.75 to 4.25, maybe 4.5 is kind of the range. But boy, we've been trading outside of that for a while now.
3: It seems to be that we're going to be elevated for longer here on the long end of the curve. The long end of the bond market is going to price in risks. It's not just going to key off of that Fed's policy rate. We're seeing their influence out longer wane. You know, it's really up to the five-year point of the curve where the Fed seems to have the most reach in terms of their policy rate, but longer run really looking at inflation, debt and deficits, and growth. This is a growing market and a reasonable economy.
1: Arguably, your shop invented the money market fund. It's Federated's fault. We all know that from years ago. Karen, what do you see in the dynamics of money market funds right now? Are people ever more in cash? Are they actually deploying cash to other areas?
3: People have enjoyed the elevated yield in the money market.
1: Yeah.
3: And Federated has been really a steward of that asset class, and it's very important. But we are getting far more outreach about short duration, and we really like the 1 to 3 year part of the curve. Yes, yields are elevated at the longer end, but they're volatile. So the 1 to 3 year part of the curve, where I can understand capture a little bit more yield, is a great place for investors to
1: consider. So what's your allocation right now? You're sitting around, you know, you're at Steve Auth's retirement party. I think it's 2029. Wow. You're sitting around at Fed Hermes, and okay, you got to figure out an allocation. What's your vanilla allocation for a retiree right now?
3: For the retiree right now, we're still going to be in Steve Auth's world. And it pains me to say as the fixed income strategist, but we're overweight equities.
1: I love it. What a class act.
33: Yeah, I've got to.
1: Very few do that.
33: Got to go there. Karen, I look at the INGO function on the Bloomberg terminal. The best returns in fixed income so far this year have been U.S. corporate high yield and U.S. leveraged loans. People are willing to take credit risk out there, it seems like.
3: People most definitely are willing to take credit risk, and it's fine. We continue to be very valuation disciplined and sensitive. It's never a great timing tool, but the team tells me that when they're really putting money to work, it's at 150 to 200 basis points in an asset class that I would like to rebrand as non-investment grade credit. Mm-hmm. I think when you put high and yield together, everybody's jumping in, but it truly is non-investment grade. And we're being asked to believe now that the credit cycle is going to be more forgiving and more benign. At its crux, and I think we've experienced this with private credit, is, I think, a mispricing of liquidity and the assumption that you're always going to be able to find a buyer at the price that you like.
1: Carrie Manning, thank you so much. Greatly appreciate it. Federated Minister Hornan, fixed income, talking up the Althean world of equity.
33: Penn State grad.
1: Dividend growth. Yeah,
33: well, you know, figure one that of many.
1: Are they like doing well for football season?
33: They're going to bounce back. We'll get the Dan Ives call next time we talk to him.
1: Where's Ives? It's August. Where's Ives?
33: He's got this new firm going. Who knows? He's busy, I guess.
1: Up in the Canadian Rockies, maybe. Maybe he's in Norway with Liz Ann Saunders.
33: Could be.
1: Everybody's going cool weather.
33: Yeah, that's the place. That's the thing to go.
1: That's the trend, to say at the least. You know, it's John Tucker, you know what he's doing? He's moving north.
33: He's already on top of the hill.
1: Sparta, New Jersey.
4: We got nice sea breezes up there. I'm good. He's good.
1: Okay. And after the sea breezes, do you have Aperol spritz?
33: Maybe.
4: Before, futures, during, and after.
1: Futures up 20. With our news in New York City, here is John Tucker.
4: Well, let's start with this. There is word this morning, Iran's Joint Military Command says no ship can safely transit the Strait of Hormuz without Iranian authorization. This, according to the state-run news agency, the strait is under the complete management and control of Iran. And that President Trump's claims about U.S. control of the strait are, quote, nothing more than lies. Well, the Trump administration has been reverting to pressuring Iran economically as the two sides remain in this stalemate. Bloomberg's Abu Omar reports the shift from Iran looks to reorganize its military to be more aggressive abroad.
5: President Trump saying that he is now resorting to having economic pressure have its way and let Iran succumb to the economic pressure that it's been exposed to over the past 6 months or so. And then Iran has promoted, or the government, Mujtaba Khamenei, the new supreme leader, has promoted those hardliners into the echelons of power over the weekend. Now, what this could mean for the wider negotiations, unclarity around just what exactly they would want. But then one starts to think that Iran is probably preparing itself for a situation where this could get much, much worse.
4: That's Bloomberg's Abir Abu Omar. The death toll from Colombia's earthquake has risen to at least 265 as the nation's president moved to declare an economic emergency. About 3,500 are injured and 500 are missing. International assistance is beginning to reach Colombia, with aid and rescue teams arriving from the U.S., Mexico, and China, among others. Three of Russia's largest grain terminals in a Black Sea port have halted operations after being damaged in a massive drone attack by Ukraine. Russia and Ukraine have stepped up these attacks on Black Sea commercial ships and ports, raising concerns about supplies. The nations account for more than a quarter of global wheat exports. The attacks come in the middle of this year's harvest. And severe storms have wreaked havoc across the Midwest, causing tornadoes, heavy rains, and flash flooding. The first responders and utility crews have been working to clear roads and restore power to hundreds of thousands of customers in the Midwest. A four-year-old boy died in Indiana when a tree fell on his home. And you talked about this earlier, and it's worth repeating. Families and loved ones of sailors aboard the USS Abraham Lincoln, stationed near Iran, are raising concerns on reported poor conditions on board, including a lack of food, hygiene products, and clean water. The carrier and its 5,000 sailors and Marines, now 9 months into deployment supporting the war, at one point they spent 250 straight days at sea, and that is a modern record. Now, the Navy Times and Stars and Stripes report multiple sailors have tried to jump overboard. Global News, 24 hours a day, whenever you want it, with Bloomberg News Now. I'm John Tucker. This is Bloomberg, Paul and Tom.
1: Thanks so much. Neil Dutta publishes here. It's what you don't see, folks, in the gab that we do here in surveillance is our guests do micro analysis. Dutta just parses CPI, PPI, mm-hmm. and he just says everybody slow down on disinflation, which McKee was talking about earlier this morning.
33: Yeah, by you his know, calculation, he thinks kind of what he saw from the producer pricing index, what it means for the core PCE is maybe it could translate into about 2.44.
1: Which is
33: percent
1: that 2.2, core PCE. Yeah.
33: Yeah, and it's, you know, elevated. It's that would be the sixth straight month or six out of the last 7 months above 2%. So, you know, there's still inflation out there, I guess, is what he's saying. It's lower than what's
1: and
33: in
1: he,
33: the...
1: And he does the channel's Francisco Blanche earlier saying this refinery distillate thing. I mean, I don't care about that because I'm a consumer.
33: Right.
1: In America. But it's like a huge, humongous part of business.
33: You think about the folks in Asia, folks in Europe, they're paying much higher prices for
1: gasoline, jet fuel, diesel, all that stuff.
33: So it's not just here. You got to think about the rest of the world and some of the challenges they're facing here from the supply disruption.
4: And shortages of cooking fuel, most important.
1: I was going to say propane.
4: Yeah.
1: Okay. In India, they were fighting over it, but you know, you crank up three Webers on the weekend, don't you?
4: Oh, absolutely. Yeah.
33: Yep.
1: You're using propane or charcoal?
4: Propane, and the price of propane is just...
33: Is it?
4: I love it when you go fill it up. Like, they put on a scale and a pimply-faced kid behind the lumber yard.
1: I breathe this in all the time. No problem.
33: That's how he rolls down
1: Michael
33: there.
1: Barr, we miss you so, so much.
0: If something's worth doing, it's worth doing right. There's a particular time of life this phrase couldn't be more appropriate. How can you know you'll live the retirement you've always imagined? 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
8: Palo Alto, San Francisco.
10: I'm Nikwari with Your Money Now. Law firm Motley Rice stands to earn just over $67 million in legal fees from New Mexico for representing the state after a judge found Meta Platforms fostered social media addiction and other harm on its platforms. That's according to a Reuters analysis. A judge last week sided with New Mexico and ordered Meta to pay $567 million. Starlink, the satellite internet service operated by Elon Musk's SpaceX, said it has begun accepting orders in Vietnam. Vietnam becomes the sixth Southeast Asian market where Starlink services are available. Lenovo Group has reported a 43% jump in quarterly revenue, beating forecasts and sending shares of the world's largest computer maker surging 20% this morning as it rides an AI hardware boom. Lenovo's revenue rose to nearly $27 billion in the 3 months that ended on June 30th. Futures are slightly higher after encouraging inflation data. Dow futures up by more than 100 points. That's your money now.
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1: Good morning, everyone. It is head-spinning radio. That's what we're doing here. Back and forth and CPI and PPI and all that. To the rescue, Michael Ball joins us. He writes pro-level notes for Bloomberg. He always uses the Greek letters and all that. He joins us now in studio. Do you have a vision after the inflation data, or are you as confused as I am?
11: I think it's just status quo. It looks like the core PCE is still going to be around 0.2, 0.3.
1: What's that mean?
11: It basically means the Fed's main gauge hasn't changed enough to change the conversation at the table in September. Pricing's come down. We're at 30% now for a cut, for a hike, excuse me. And then basically we're at 100% for December. So basically we're still expecting one hike this year.
1: I don't want to go into the details. I don't have time. I've got to get the market open in that. But there's a really, really smart guy at the Fed who wrote a research paper that said so-called PCE, a very substantial percentage of consumption, is really not in the inflation data. Are grocery store prices counted by the Fed?
11: Yeah, they look through headline. So that is part of the sort of bigger, broader inflation picture. And I think where you're going with this, Tom, is this task force, is this debate that Warsh is trying to bring forth to expand how they think about inflation a worthy battle? Because what the average Main Street American feels with a higher touch point things is much higher inflation. So, like, I only buy...

0: obviously getting battered around by these better inflation results, although underneath the hood, the PPI had some stickiness as well, so we have to be careful.
1: So my Con Ed bill, do you have an electric bill in New Jersey?
2: Oh, yeah.
1: Sure. You have sun, you get solar panels and all that.
2: Oh, no. No, we go old school. Yep.
0: Can't sell that back to the grid either.
1: But the Con Ed bill is not in the Fed's calculus, is it?
0: No. Core PCE, again, is supposed to look through a lot of that. And
1: look through it.
0: Yeah. Well, this is why shelter's also the big problem, right?
1: Sparta, who runs a place, like I have to speak to him.
2: Yep.
1: He may rent out his dog. His electric bill is so substantial.
0: But if you're on oil heating and like you guys were just talking about propane, like, you know, the product stack is awful right now. Diesel's not flinching. And that's obviously going to affect everything because it's all in the transports and logistics.
2: All right. Suddenly, this is how I know Jackson Hole is going to be important, because we're sending out Tom Keene and Michael McKee out there. What should we be looking for Jackson Hole? Because does Mr. Warsh have any responsibility to change his tact at all? I don't get a sense he does.
0: No, again, Mr. Warsh is playing a game. It's sort of becoming a dangerous game, as we're seeing with the long end becoming a little bit unhinged. But he wants to give power back to the market to basically tighten and loosen financial conditions based on how they see incoming data. And, you know, there's a lot of thought that the Fed has been too active over post-financial crisis with the balance sheet, with keeping interest rates too low. We overreacted for COVID. We didn't understand that. They overreacted. That's a whole another conversation. But effectively, what Mr. Warsh is going to tell us, Chairman Warsh, is probably not a whole lot more than what we've heard from him, because he kind of wants to leave it as a mystery, meaning that he's just basically giving power to the markets.
2: Yep. Okay.
1: Can you stay around?
0: Yeah, of course.
1: Open? Okay. I just, you know, you're so important. We don't know if we can keep you. Alexis, help me out here. I mean, I'm in mourning here. I got a minute and a half to the market opening. Somebody on television emails me the other day, and they're in the Hermes store in Paris.
3: Okay.
2: Wow. Nice.
1: You know, like they're hanging out going, well, this is nice. Nikki drives all our personal finance coverage. She's like a beast. Okay. She's near Saint Malo in Brittany, France. Cancale, C-A-N-C-A-L-E, which is the oyster capital of France.
3: Oh, I would love it there, then.
1: And Brittany, I mean, I got a photo here, folks. All these people have lives we don't have.
3: What are we doing wrong?
2: The young folks
1: doing wrong? We're here with Michael Ball talking boring economics. Good morning, Talia in Paris. Good morning, Nikki in some oyster bar in some village in Brittany.
3: I want her to bring me back some oysters.
1: Any of our other employees want to email in from places we're never going to go?
2: Beautiful.
3: So depressing.
2: Good for them.
1: And our guests.
2: Get the young folks out there traveling.
1: Where is Dan Ives? Where in the world is Dan Ives?
2: No idea. No idea.
1: We have no idea where he is.
2: He's on the DL right now.
3: Last time he talked to us from the Hamptons, he zoomed in from like a cafe.
2: Yes, he was on the street and people passing by. Hey, Dan.
1: He was having the breakfast thing.
2: Yes.
3: Right.
1: I remember that as well. Futures up 21. They've lifted through the morning. We're going to come back with Michael Ball. Just brilliant. Serious discussion for Global Wall Street with him on the gamma that's out there right now. I like to impress him.
2: No? Okay.
1: Greek letters. He won't come out unless I quote Greek letters. But the market lifts in the last hour. Futures up 22. NASDAQ up just fractional, 0.2%. And SpaceX, Paul had to remind me, I'm going to get the first print on SpaceX.
2: Baby.
1: I'm front-running Alexis here. Wow. 144 is the first print on SpaceX. With a market opening, here is Alexis Christophe.
3: All right, thanks a lot, Tom. We have had back-to-back days of subdued inflation data, and that is helping to give a lift to the market. So right out of the gate, the S&P 500 up 19 points. You've got the Dow Jones Industrial Average up about 123, and the NASDAQ up 30, NASDAQ 100, up about 38 points. Over to the oil pits we go. Brent crude down 2.3%, $86.93 a barrel. WTI crude down 2.5% at $81.11 the barrel. Bloomberg Dollar Spot Index down about 0.1% at 1203.26. We've got some strength in the Japanese yen at 159.30 against the U.S. dollar. Yields lower. The 10-year down 5 basis points at 4.64%. Bitcoin basically flat, $63,525. Spot gold down 0.4% at $43.88 the ounce. And StubHub down nearly 16% after its costs outstripped higher revenue. And that is your Bloomberg Opening Bell Report. Tom and Paul.
1: Alexis, thank you so much. Appreciate it. Michael Ball's still with us. Okay, so there's movement in the market, and the velocity is called the delta.

0: The acceleration's called the gamma. Do the Greek letters work in August when no one's working?
1: Yeah, they are. They're working overtime now because, to your point, a lot of this is sort of more mechanical trading, either from algos or from day traders, effectively reflecting views in zero DTE. So we're getting a lot of rented vol suppression, basically vol selling.
0: I love this.
1: At a very 24 hours kind of periods, meaning they're coming in right now as the market opens. They're kind of playing on straddles and subside. And we've been in a 50-point trading range all week, effectively, on the SPX, around the 7750
0: line. Like going nowhere.
1: Things aren't going anywhere. And even the internal churn has actually changed. So a lot of the story was in March, you know, AI was outperforming as the war broke out. Then all of a sudden, there was an equal weight catch-up as healthcare, as financials, everything else. The cyclicals started to do well, and the AI trade lost momentum. But now we're actually seeing all ships rising. And funny enough, the dispersion index, which had been a big story because we'd had a lot of dispersion, correlations were low, dispersion was high. Dispersion index is completely rolled over since the July FOMC.
0: Can you see him at a bar?
2: Wow.
0: Could you, it'd be like deadly. I could see him down what, the Hotel Chelsea bar with that killer martini.
2: Yep. Sure.
0: The whole place would go silent. I have no idea what he just said.
1: Well, all ships are rising right now because of the Fed. Effectively, now with what we just again said earlier and the inflation data kind of reconfirming, the macro is back in charge, but in a positive way, whereas before the macro was in charge in a negative way.
0: Is the market not, I'm sorry,
2: I get that.
0: Paul's
2: got to
0: jump in.
2: I got nothing for this.
0: Is the market in this new trade of up?
1: Yes, it is. It's grinding higher, but we are seeing resistance, and unfortunately, we sort of need some further catalysts, and I think everyone's on hold to Jackson Hole because we do need to see clarity in his reaction function. Obviously, there's a committee. We have some clarity from all the others, but we still need the leader to basically say, these are the conditions I need to raise rates, and we don't have that.
0: What's his sophistication? Is this a short squeeze?
1: No, not at an index level, but single vol, for single stock vol, totally changed since the earnings picture. We've had the passage of risk events with earnings coming, and now you've finally seen that dispersion trade come off, which is actually, again, helping this broader index rise.
0: You're ready to be dazzled?
2: Yeah.
0: Okay. I'm all theta-based because of aerospace engineering. What's the theta look like right now? Are people buying time?
1: I think it's expensive to buy time with calls. So if you're going long, effectively you're paying up, and you're going to see that
0: paying
1: decay.
0: Up big time.
1: Right. And as we've had realized vol dragging down implied vol, your premium is coming off for the calls you bought post FOMC at a high price. So it's more expensive, and that's why maybe we're not seeing a further breakout. Because remember, we had this like 9%, 8% pop in the NASDAQ in like three sessions. That subsequently now sort of stalled. And again, we're back in this tight trading range around current levels, and we just need a further catalyst, or we just need the passage of Jackson
0: Hole. Have you ever held court at the Surf Lodge out in the Hamptons?
1: No, I don't think out there they're going to be too interested in this.
0: You never sat there? Like, I can't, can you just see him out there?
2: Yeah.
0: 6'5", blue-eyed, the whole thing.
2: Absolutely.
0: Finance guy.
2: Out east, that's how they roll
0: out
2: there.
0: That's how they roll out there.
2: Yep.
1: We just got flooded out there last night.
0: Michael Ball's here. That's what it'd be like. You wouldn't buy a cocktail for 3 weeks.
1: Yeah, I could. Given how much they cost, I'll take it.
0: What you got, I mean, we're busting his chops, folks, but what you got there is a snapshot into how the pros talk. And Michael Ball is published on Bloomberg and worldwide, because everybody hangs on every Greek letter. He quotes, Michael Ball, macro strategist, Bloomberg News here, not a sleepy August. The Dow Jones Industrial Average. I could nail a Dow Jones quote.
2: Mm-hmm.
0: Up 105. Good morning.
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10: With SRN News, I'm Rich Thomason in Washington. Powerful storms have again wreaked havoc across the Midwest. Tornadoes, heavy rains, flash flooding. First responders and utility crews have been working to clear the roads and restore power to hundreds of thousands. A four-year-old Indiana boy was killed when a tree fell on his home. The earthquake death toll in Colombia is at least 265 as the window for rescuing additional survivors from the rubble slowly closes. Looks like there's going to be a high-profile job opening at the White House. Presidential Press Secretary Caroline Leavitt will step down at the end of the month in order to spend more time with her young family. The Kennedy Center's Board of Directors set to meet today to discuss where to go from here, now that a federal judge has blocked a two-year closure of the Arts Center in Washington for renovation work. More details at srnnews.com.
11: With the Wall Street Business Report, I'm Bill Alexander. U.S. inflation declined slightly last month as the cost of gasoline and groceries slipped, though prices are still rising more quickly than before the Iran war. Consumer prices increased 3.4% in July from a year ago, down slightly from 3.5% in June. President Donald Trump was sued in federal court Wednesday to stop him from making money off a new paid service at his Truth Social company. The lawsuit alleges that Trump's deal to post first on his own company site about U.S. policy decisions on war, tariffs, and other issues violates the Constitution. Bank of America is pledging $250 billion by July 2027 to support U.S. digital and infrastructure projects, a move it says will boost the country's economic growth. Eli Lilly has filed a half dozen lawsuits against U.S. companies it accuses of illegally selling black market versions of its experimental obesity drug, Retatrutide. For the Wall Street Business Report, I'm Bill Alexander in Washington.
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17: Coming up on 940 on Wall Street, I'm Alexis Christophorus. From the Bloomberg Interactive Broker Studio, traders are driving stocks higher, bond yields and oil are lower after the latest inflation report reinforced bets that the Fed will not raise interest rates next month. Producer prices rose 4.7% after a 5.5% annual increase in June. On a month-over-month basis, the PPI was unchanged. The report showed that inflation, while still way above the Fed's 2% target, is showing signs of stabilization. The S&P 500 is up 38 points, or 0.5%. The Dow up 0.33%, or 159 points. And the NASDAQ now up 160 points, a gain there of 0.6%. Brent crude, $87 a barrel, down more than 2%. WTI crude, $81.25 a barrel, down about 2.5%. The Bloomberg Dollar Spot Index, 1203.32. Shares of Cisco down about 9% after its outlook for sales disappointed investors. Meantime, shares of Cerebras Systems, they're taking a hit, down about 13% after the company projected slower growth than some investors anticipated. And Anthropic is said to be in talks to buy the AI startup Descartes for about $6 billion. It would be Anthropic's largest acquisition as we all await its IPO. And that's a Bloomberg Business, Tom and Paul.
0: Alexis, thanks so much. It's nice to talk to somebody grizzled. I mean, grizzled in terms of technology, its use, across the many iterations of America. That would be David Steinberg out of Miami, out of New York. The company is Zeta, Z-E-T-A. But far more than that, back in 2021, Bumble down 95%, Rivian negative 85%, Duolingo, Roblox, Coinberg, and they're all down. And Zeta is up a nice mid-teens annual rate here. David, let's start with what is Zeta compared to the hyperscalers in the big AI names? What is Zeta Global?
13: I mean, I think we should start with the fact you just called me old, but I appreciate that. I have been doing this for a long time, so I get that I'm old in technology speak. But no, it's great to be on the show. I listen all the time. Zeta is an AI-driven marketing and business intelligence automation platform. So we have a data cloud of 535 million people globally, 242 million in the United States, that we have between 7 and 8,000 data elements per person. And we're tracking individuals across trillions of pages where we're ingesting behaviors and everything you can imagine. And then we solely use that data to train our inference-based artificial intelligence models to help our enterprise clients substantially increase their return on marketing spend and CRM, right, and now business intelligence.
0: Can you give us one example of an enterprise client that can't survive without Zeta Global?
13: Well, I'm not allowed to mention names,
0: no,
13: but let's
0: no one's
13: one
0: listening.
13: Of the
0: Come on.
13: Yeah, right. Let's mention probably the largest automotive insurance company in the world. They use us. Okay. We take their first-party data. We put it into a consumer data platform. We match it with our data. And then we're looking consistently at what are the behaviors, what transactions are created, what locations. And, you know, by way of example, who has an inclination to buy their product, who can afford it, and who has a credit score to approve it. And then we market to them, and then there's a turnkey solution. That particular client started a number of years ago on a $50,000 pilot, and today they're over $100 million a year in spend on our platform.
0: And Paul, this is like, okay, what are we going to do with this stuff?
2: Well, it's in
0: this
2: your phone.
0: This is like the trenches.
2: When you scroll through your social, that's where it is. David, so do you work with agencies? How do the agencies fit into this relationship?
13: So it's a great question, and I would tell you 5 years ago we would have said no. Today I would tell you it's our fastest growing business, and it's 20% of our global sales working with agencies. Most of the large holdcos partner with us. You know, we started many years ago primarily in the marketing automation and CRM space. And by the way, we're the number one rated Forrester marketing automation platform. We then expanded into customer acquisition from there. And we found out very quickly that our very large enterprises, you know, 51% of the Fortune 100 use us today, 24% of the Fortune 500, they have an agency that they work with. And we ended up wrapping our arms around the agencies. And today they're amongst our largest global clients on an individual basis. Although enterprise revenues still make up approximately 80% of our revenue, agencies about 20. But it's a three-way partnership. You're very intuitively right, where if we don't partner with the agency, it's very hard to work with a very large enterprise.
2: What you mentioned an insurance company. What are some of the industry verticals that are most important for you? Is it the traditional auto, technology, healthcare? How do you see it?
13: Yeah, I mean, those are three big verticals for us. What I would tell you is one of the really great things about our model is we have 15 different verticals, none of which dominates our business, although I believe retail and e-commerce continues to be our largest. I don't quote me on this.
0: Right.
13: And obviously, nobody's listening, but probably 12 to 13% of our revenue.
0: How much should our viewers and listeners be afraid of all this knowledge, all this data? I mean, it's a constant theme out there. How do you feel about that, given your multiple decades of service?
13: Calling me old yet again, I appreciate that. but in all seriousness, one of the elegant components of our business model is, yes, we have one of the world's largest data clouds, but we never sell our data to anybody at any price at any time. Our data is solely used for training models. And we never expose our clients' personally identifiable information, the end users, even to our enterprise clients. All they see is a Zeta ID to protect the consumer, much like Meta's model, much like Google's model as it relates to marketing. And then, of course, in partnership with Palantir, we just re-architected our entire platform on Palantir. We're now able to go focus on business intelligence use cases, which is an entirely new TAM for our business.
0: I got like 14 more questions. I mean, David, you got to get up to New York City. We got to get in studio here for a...
13: Well, I was there a few days ago, so I apologize. Okay, today I'm fine. In Miami, which I think is hotter than India. But I'd be happy to come on again.
0: David, thank you so much. David Steinberg with us here. It is Zeta Global, the symbol Z-E-T-A, and it's about a lot of things I really don't understand. I learned a lot there. Dow up 151 points. NASDAQ trading up 0.8%. With our news in New York City, here's John Tucker.
18: Well, it may be a new wrinkle in efforts to reach some sort of deal in the war against Iran. A spokesman for Iran's Joint Military Command says no ship can safely transit the Strait of Hormuz without Iranian authorization and supervision. According to the spokesman, as cited by Iran's official news agency, the strait is under the complete management and control of Iran. The Trump administration developing what it calls an AI-powered detective border to crack down on trading partners it suspects of helping China skirt tariffs. The White House Trade Office released a report today accusing dozens of countries of being part of a China's so-called shadow transshipment network. We discussed it with White House Trade Advisor Peter Navarro.
19: My job at the White House, going back to the first term and the first day, is to protect American workers and businesses from predatory mercantilist practices. And as you know, China leads the list in that category.
18: Well, Navarro says the crackdown is broader than China. Any trade deal with the U.S. and Mexico will have a transshipment provision. The leading candidate in the race for California governor, Democrat Javier Becerra, wants to offer free electricity for millions of California households.
20: Today, we produce so much solar that oftentimes in the afternoon, we can't make use of all of it.
18: Electricity affordability is top of mind in the race as Californians have seen their energy bills go up nearly 40% in the last 6 years. Well, Heath Oderman was surprised to learn that a comment supporting a plan to get more Americans' retirement plans invested in private equity had been submitted to the federal government in May under his mother's name. Well, she couldn't have done it, he said, because she died in December. The comment to the Department of Labor, one of nearly 12,000 showing signs they may have been manufactured to resemble grassroots support for the controversial rule supported by the Trump administration. Global News, 24 hours a day, and whenever you want it, with Bloomberg News Now. I'm John Tucker. This is Bloomberg. Tom and Paul.
0: John Tucker, thank you so much. Nice lift to the market. And so that was refreshing to talk to somebody in the trenches of like, what do you do with all this stuff?
2: Well, they're bringing more and more data to advertisers so you can better target your ads. And you think Google, think Facebook, and all the digital advertising, it's these guys that are kind of making the sausage.
0: The Dow Jones Industrial Average up 115 points. From New York City, stay with us.
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23: I'm Nicole Murray with Your Money Now. Stocks are higher this morning to kick off the trading day. It comes after a positive inflation report this morning. The Dow and the Nasdaq both up by more than 100 points. The Bureau of Labor Statistics reports that wholesale costs for goods and services were flat in July, in the latest positive sign for inflation. The Producer Price Index was unchanged for the month, which is below the 0.2% Dow Jones consensus estimate. American Airlines said it is reorganizing senior management, broadening oversight across its commercial and operations teams, and adding a former Spirit Airlines executive to run technical operations. In a staff memo seen by Reuters, CEO Robert Isom acknowledged a meaningful gap between American Airlines' current performance and where he said the airline should be. Whole Foods said it is recalling select products from its produce and prepared foods departments that contain jalapenos due to a potential salmonella contamination. The affected foods were sourced from Coast Citrus distributors. That's Your Money Now.
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0: Good morning, everyone. Thrilled that you're with us. Quickly with Cameron Kreis of our Bloomberg macro strategist. Cam, I got to be quick here because we got breaking news and a celebrity guest in the studio. But you are a celebrity. I mean, like, okay, what are we doing now? Cam Kreis, what are you writing about this morning?
25: The Bond Vigilante. Who maybe are taking a little summer holiday today, but have certainly been in full force recently. Yesterday saw the fourth largest monthly budget deficit in the history of the federal government of the United States. Part of it was because of a quirk. Some Medicare payments in August were pushed forward to July. But more generally, if we look at the last 12 months, the government's net interest burden is well over $1 trillion. It's at an all-time record high as a percentage of 12-month trailing revenues. It's not quite at a high relative to overall spending, but we were in this boat, or a very similar boat, 30, 35 years ago. And the federal government, the Clinton administration, and then the Republican Congress that came in 1994 took steps to address the budget deficit, which helped reinforce a secular bond bull market in bonds, which helped inflate the equity bubble of the late 1990s. This time around, it's kind of crickets from the federal government. So the risk is obviously, I think, that long-end yields become a little more unanchored, particularly in the absence of guidance from the Federal Reserve. And that could ultimately prove to be something of a challenge for, shall we say, relatively aggressive expectations for equity earnings and equity valuations.
2: So, Cam, should we just recognize that we're probably in a higher for longer rate regime, the 375, 4.25, 4.5, that price range for the 10-year, that's probably not where we're going to be playing ball this time around?
25: It ultimately will, to some extent, depend on what the Fed ultimately does. It will also depend on how inflation plays out. I think you can argue that inflation is actually starting to turn around and move in the right direction. But it's going to be hard for yields to move as low as the federal government might like when the federal government's finances are in such a such disarray, and there's so little interest in fixing the problem.
0: Cameron, thank you so much. Cameron Kreitz, look for his work today in the Bloomberg Terminal. There's really a theme that we've seen here over any number of guests today is price down, yield up, and a respect for maybe that trend continuing here as well. The Dow up 135 points. Joining us now to migrate into the 10 o'clock hour, Lisa Mateo joins us.
2: Wow.
4: Oh.
2: Wow.
0: Sweetie TV Mateo. Star. Mateo.
2: Back together.
0: Sweetie.
4: Is it the weekend already? What's going on?
0: Lisa, you know, what we're looking at here is we've had a huge response to the Costco lobster roll. I just read Choya Johnson's website write-up of like 6 screens. Have we taken advantage of the Mateo House?
4: Did
0: of
4: I miss
0: the lobster
4: this?
0: Rolls?
4: The Costco lobster roll.
0: There's 6. So, you get 6.
4: The question, okay. I like it cold instead of warm. I know that's a kind of a debate sometimes. I'm sorry. I apologize.
2: I think that's the consensus in this studio.
4: Okay.
0: Excuse me. You get four brioche buns.
4: Ooh.
0: 14 ounces of lobster meat, $39.99.
2: Wow.
4: Oh, I did the latest haul. It was a doozy. I had the college kid going back in like 2 weeks. Ooh, she racked up.
0: It's amazing.
4: Yes. All the supplies, all the snacks.
0: Cases of Sunkist.
4: Yes.
0: We didn't have the snacks. I mean, the snacks are too much.
2: You went to the dining hall. You're on a dining plan,
4: which we pay a lot of money for as parents.
0: Thank you. What do you have on Bloomberg this weekend here?
4: Oh, gosh, a lot going on. We have, actually, Christina Ruffini and David Gura are off. So we have...
2: At the same time?
4: Carol and Joe are coming on.
2: Wow.
4: So they're going to be joining us, for the weekend. So it's going to be an interesting change of pace. I'm very excited to have them with us, with us for the ride. It should be for some great political discussions as well with everything going on. So, yeah, we're looking forward to having them.
0: We're in August mode. Lisa Mateo, Paul Sweeney are coming up. Dow up 123. Mr. Taylor.
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10: Breaking news this hour from Town Hall. I'm Rich Thomason. Powerful storms have again lashed the Midwest. Tornadoes, heavy rains, flash flooding. First responders and utility crews have been working to clear roads and restore power to hundreds of thousands. A 4-year-old Indiana boy died when a tree fell on his home. Indiana Governor Mike Braun says his state has been slammed this week and it may not be over yet.
8: There were places down like around Newcastle, Henry County, got up to 10 inches of rain. So where it was mostly wind up here, and losing power in that neck of the woods. Roads were being washed out. There were a lot of water rescues. So this was quite a storm that moved across our state.
10: And there have been numerous evacuations as well. Wholesale prices did rise last month, but at a much slower pace than in June, a 4.7% annual increase in July, according to the Labor Department. Looks like there's going to be a high-profile job opening at the White House. The pending departure of the chief presidential spokeswoman fueling speculation about a successor.
7: White House Press Secretary Karoline Leavitt says she's leaving her post to spend more time raising her two small children, a boy who is two and a three-month-old daughter. She's expected to remain a close advisor to President Trump. So who will replace her? Reportedly on the list, Principal Deputy Press Secretary Anna Kelly, former Trump attorney Alina Haba, the former acting U.S. attorney for New Jersey, and Katie Miller, the wife of Deputy Chief of Staff for Policy Stephen Miller. Also mentioned, Breitbart Washington Bureau Chief Matthew Boyle.
10: Correspondent Laura Winters. The Kennedy Center's board set to meet today to discuss where to go from here, now that a federal judge has blocked a two-year closure for renovations. Wall Street, the Dow is up 180 points, the NASDAQ 229 points higher. More on these stories, townhall.com.
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10: Israel's army is sending more troops into the restive West Bank.
14: In recent months, it's struggled to deal with settler violence carried out by hundreds of extremists who've been carrying out daily attacks on Palestinians. Two families living on the outskirts of the village of Kusra, south of Nablus, say a group of about a dozen settlers has been tormenting them. On Sunday, they blocked the road to their gates and cut off their power and water supplies. The first Israeli soldiers who came to the site prayed with the settlers, an act for which the Israeli military later said they'd be disciplined. Settlements are illegal under international law, but the Israeli government has promoted their recent rapid expansion.
10: The BBC's Yolande Nell in Jerusalem. Large parts of Europe will be sweltering again, with Britain poised for its fifth heat wave of an exceptional summer. It's expected to be the hottest on record. Forecasters predict the mercury to rise as high as 100 degrees today in central and southeast England. News and analysis.
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27: Palo Alto, San Francisco.
28: I'm Taylor Riggs, and this is the Fox Business Report.
29: Inflation readings for prices at the wholesale level are better than expected. The producer price index for July suggests inflation remained tame at the wholesale level. The PPI was flat. For the year ending in July, the PPI moderated to 4.7%, and excluding food and energy, the annual reading slipped to 4.2%. Also, the job market is showing more signs of holding up. Separately, the number of new claims for unemployment benefits rose slightly last week to 209,000. million, but continuing claims those remaining on benefits dropped to 1.77 million. Coach's parent company Tapestry reported an upbeat quarter. Sales rose for the Coach brand, though the company also owns Kate Spade, which is still slumping. That's your Fox Business Report. I'm Ginny Coselda, invested in you.
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13: And welcome to the Thursday, August 13th edition of the Best Stocks Now show. This is Bill Gunderson, president of Gunderson Capital Management. I'm here with Barry Kite, our chartered financial analyst and certified financial planner. Never a dull moment, you can say that, in the markets. There's plenty of news to talk about again here today. Well, we've got a Dow company that has reported earnings in Cisco. Where does Cisco stand in today's parlance, in today's world? One of the great stocks of all time, but it's a little bit on the mature side. We've got the deficit swelling. Wow, I couldn't even believe that. I don't think Trump has delivered on a shrinking our national deficit. We had a bad month as far as that goes. We've got initial jobless claims coming in every Thursday. That happens. And we've got the all-important PPI. And I would say that any rally in the market today will be brought to you by the Producer Price Index, which Barry will be picking apart here in a moment. Another interesting story that I want to talk about is we know about this shortage in the memory chips. That has been one of the driving forces in the market this year. In fact, two or three of the best performers in the market, Micron, SanDisk, and then you've got the Korean players, SK Hynix and Samsung. But enter stage left from a communist country, YMTC, that all of a sudden is rising up and gaining market share. All right. And we've seen how, you know, very similar things like this have happened. Look at the degradation of Apple's sales in China. Look at the degradation of other companies that were doing Tesla doing business in China, and all of a sudden China has SUV or EVs of their own, and you see the major degradation in EV prices and whatnot, and how it has hurt Tesla's market share. Apple has lost a lot of market share to Huawei. And now you've got this kind of monopoly of four companies. What do you call that, oligopoly? I don't remember. There was another word for that when there's more than one company creating, kind of like OPEC, right, where they control and kind of manipulate the prices. You've got four major memory makers, chip makers out there in the world, and all of a sudden you've got YMTC, not YMCA, YMTC joining in and all of a sudden taking market share from Micron, SanDisk, SK Hynix, and Samsung. Is that a threat? And I think you can also say the same thing about AI, where, you know, OpenAI, Anthropic, Grok, Gemini, they have cheap competition coming from DeepSeek and others in China, Alibaba with theirs. NetEase with their version of AI. So the China threat and bringing prices down continues, and now it could be happening in the memory markets here. Okay, we'll start with
18: the... used to be solar panels, right, Bill?
13: Solar panels.
18: Steel, and now...
13: dumping cheap steel on the markets. Yeah. The solar panels, they definitely pretty much wiped out all of the solar makers in America. I haven't heard much from First Solar lately out of Phoenix. Well, let's look at a chart. Yeah, it's pretty dead in the water. Solar has lost a lot of market share in many ways. It's not as popular as it once was. And then, of course, the Chinese kind of destroying the market with their dumping. And, of course, there was all the allegations of the Uyghur Muslims and slave labor. I saw videos on YouTube of what's their solar company over there, solar panel? They have a big one. We actually owned it for a little while.
18: I was trying to remember it as it was coming out. It's a name that we haven't talked about in 4 years.
13: Really, it skyrocketed.
18: Really since the Biden administration came on board.
13: Yes, it skyrocketed in the year of COVID and around there when all those speculative stocks like Teladoc and some of the Chinese solar stock, all kinds of stuff was moving that shouldn't have been moving at that time. But there was all that free money floating around from all of the COVID stimulus. So anyways, there's another threat now, the memory market. And, you know, look. Is it just a matter of time until they have a NVIDIA-like chip? I'm sure they're working day and night to produce an NVIDIA-like chip. So they always remain a threat. They're a threat in outer space with rockets, all kinds of different things. Okay, we're going to begin today. Yesterday we got the CPI report. We had a nice rally in the market because the Consumer Price Index came in about where expected, maybe a little lighter. I think it was 3.3% core inflation. The market rallies on that. Why? Because the fear of a rate hike dissipates. I don't know what the odds are right now. Those prediction markets, they change by the day. I would say maybe it's 50-50 that we get a rate hike before the end of the year.
18: Yeah, we're 65% now after 65% that we stay the same at the next meeting after this PPI report.
13: And
18: the PPI
13: report, so there we go.
18: I mean, it came in.
13: So now you're seeing a rally today in the market, brought to you by our friends at the PPI index, which also came in benign. All right, it was unchanged, in fact. Now, that doesn't mean it's sky high. Prices are sky high, and they're not coming down anytime soon. But at least the rising prices have now at least leveled off. So I guess that's good news. On a year-over-year basis, PPI inflation rose 4.7%. That's still a little hot in my book.
18: It's definitely hot for the year. Yeah, I mean, yes. And consensus was 4.9, so that's why you're getting some pop in the pop in prices today from CPI, like you said yesterday, and then PPI today. Those aren't stock symbols, folks.
13: You can't buy an ETF on the PPI or the CPI. I did read about the misery index is going down. I thought, well, how come there's not an ETF yet on the misery index? That's what misery. I'd probably invest in, because I think misery goes up as time goes on. But the other thing I would say here, the bond market is reacting favorably to today's PPI report. The 10-year is down to 4.64. I mean, it's not a big move. It was 4.68 yesterday or something like that. We're still too high. Interest rates are still too high. It's hurting the building industry. It's hurting the housing industry. It's hurting the real estate industry. It's hurting the mortgage industry. It's hurting the auto industry. I don't know how you get interest rates down. The Fed can do that, but then they don't want to increase inflation, so you're kind of between a rock and a hard place. But having said that, I've been around a little bit longer than Barry. I remember, over time, that 30-year mortgage for a home has been in the 5, 6, 7% area. We had an anomaly for several years when it went down to 3%. That was way stretched beyond the mean. And anybody from my generation, if you grew up listening to Bob Dylan and the Doors and the Rolling Stones and the Beatles, you remember that mortgage prices were always in the 6, 7.
18: Double
13: they even
18: digits.
13: Got as high as 12 and 13 during the Carter administration.
18: Right.
13: So to have them down at 3 there for a while, now that creates a problem because people that are sitting there on a 3% 30-year mortgage, they're not going to trade up. They're not going to sell their home and move to a larger home, because then they've got to get so most of your deals in the market right now are cash deals, because nobody wants to take on and it's totally brought the refi market. Sometimes you'll see a drop maybe of 0.25%, and there will be a little bit of refi action, But for the most part, the refi market is totally dead. And what's that one where you took a mortgage against your home? Not a mortgage against
18: your home. HELOC, like a home.
13: Yeah, but the other one where you actually, you know, they take over your home.
18: Oh, reverse mortgage.
13: A reverse mortgage. I think that's all kind of done, come to an end. So we need to get the interest rates down. So anyway, this is September rates hold steady. Initial jobless claims rise a little bit more, but 209,000 is a very low number. The only chink in the armor of the jobs market was last Friday's jobs report, which actually showed a loss of jobs for the first time in, I don't know, 10 years or something like that. We're hoping it was a one-off, an anomaly. And the initial jobless claims seem to confirm that maybe here today. We shall see. We'll be right back. It's the Best Knox Now show. We're going to talk about Cisco, Madison Square Garden, China, all kinds of things today.
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22: I'm Nicole Murray with Your Money Now. Paramount Skydance said it is keeping all options, including a possible sale of CNN, on the table to resolve California's antitrust suit challenging its $110 billion acquisition of Warner Brothers Discovery. The exchange comes days after Britain cleared the takeover. A Reuters analysis says that Federal Reserve policymakers are likely to feel little urgency to raise interest rates in September after yesterday's data showed inflation cooled on a year-over-year basis for a second straight month. month. However, they may take little comfort that monetary policy is tight enough to continue the easing trend. With U.S. inflation easing for two consecutive months, older Americans and other Social Security recipients may see a smaller cost of living adjustment for 2027 than was forecast earlier this year. Senior Citizens League is forecasting that the 2027 COLA is now projected at 3.6%. A month ago, the group projected a 3.8% increase. Stocks are moderately higher. That's your money now.
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0: And welcome back here to the second quarter of today's Best Stocks Now show. I don't know who invented the misery index, Barry. Probably some cranky old guy at Yale or something like that. I don't know. It is the sum.
1: Well, you know, it was an economist.
0: Yeah.
1: Had to
0: because
1: be an
0: economist, economists by nature.
1: Known,
0: yes. I mean, they've been predicting
1: the
0: recessions
1: dismal,
0: for the last 10 out of 10
1: the
0: years.
1: Dismal,
0: right?
1: The dismal science is what it's known as. So, yeah, probably came right out of the misery index.
0: Yes. It's the sum of the year-over-year CPI. Okay. So imagine what it was when CPI was running at 11%. And the unemployment rate. Okay, those two things together. It's good to know. Maybe we could credit Trump with this. I don't know. But the misery index just gave Americans a little bit of breathing room. It rolled over again in July to just 7.5%. This comes from Lizanne Saunders, Chief Investment Strategist. She's been around for quite a while. She tends to be a little bit on the negative side herself. She is the chief investment strategist for Schwab and their financial, research. So the misery, that's good news, the misery index coming down. But this one caught my eye before we get into individual stocks. The U.S. government's deficit swelled to $432 billion in July, higher than the consensus of $324 billion and more than double the $120 billion deficit in June. Ouch. Year to date, the deficit stands at $1.8 trillion, already exceeding the Treasury's $1.8 trillion deficit for all of 2025. Customs duties, chiefly tariffs, were down. The government paid $33 billion in refunds on tariffs during the month. Collections were down this month. So the deficit continues to swell. And I don't know, Barry, if that ever becomes an election item. What if some guy comes along and says, look, I'm running on the platform of decreasing the national debt? That's not a very popular platform.
1: No one's going to vote. I heard a senator say once in a small group, and he was actually running for re-election and won. But he said, you know, he actually made the comment that our electorate expects too much from us, is what he meant. And what he was talking about is the fact that
0: they have to
1: deliver. Whether it's, you know, government programs or whatever, it's just that no one wants to hear austerity. And no one's going to vote for austerity, unfortunately.
0: No. No, and there's not a politician around that knows how to say no. So they got to keep the people happy. Michael Burry, speaking of the misery index, he claimed, we went into depth yesterday about Nebius and the role that Nebius plays. It's a Netherlands company that plays in the AI data center space. And I talked about the booming sales at Nebius, but it hadn't crossed the profitability line yet, which that's not a big deal. I mean, if your sales are booming, eventually you're going to go positive on the bottom line. But Burry said that yesterday Nebius was the top of what a boom looks like. So anyways, if that was a we'll see if that was a bellwether yesterday. When Nebius stock yesterday was up, what was it up? About 18-20% somewhere in there, and it's up
1: 20,
0: another
1: yeah.
0: 3.5% today. That's a powerful chart on Nebius. Nebius is now a $65 billion company. I suppose one can look back at the year 2000 and find a moment. Maybe it was AOL. I remember when they did valuations on AOL based on how many people were signing up for the
1: users.
0: Forget
1: yes,
0: about the
1: right.
0: sales.
1: How many new users?
0: Forget about yeah. the earnings. They were eyeballs, users, blah, blah, blah. And maybe that was definitely one of the signs of a top. I think maybe, the selling of broadcast.com by the Dallas Mavericks owner for $1 billion. And then, of course, Time Warner bought

0: Here's the one that caught my eye, and I just gave a little bit of an appetizer on it. China's Yangtze Memory Technologies. This is not a publicly traded company. YMTC is rapidly gaining ground in the global NAND memory market. Now, that's very important right there. They are not competing in the HBM, the high bandwidth memory market, which is where really most of this boom is happening. But they are definitely competing big time in the lower end of the memory market. They have now captured a 14% global NAND shipment share, narrowly edging out Kioxia. I didn't know about Japan having a player. I'll have to look into that. And moving ahead of Micron. Micron has a 13% market share in this space, NAND. Samsung has got a 25% share, and SK Hynix has a 22% share. So, you know, look, in the end, it's a natural process. The supply-demand equation has been working since the days of Noah, and way before Noah, I'm sure. You know, spices out of India and whatever, you know, at the time, pelts. There was big pelt demand in the 1800s out of Canada. There's always been a supply-demand equation. And when you have the shortage in memory chips, you have suppliers coming into the market, raising memory supply, and eventually that will bring prices down. So that's taking place, but it's a slow process, and it's really the high end of the memory market that is where the action is right now. All right, so Chipotle contains its international growth push, which is first restaurant in Saudi Arabia. You know, Saudi Arabia continues to become more and more Americanized, and we'll see whether or not a burrito bowl can. But Chipotle has not been a good stock. It has not been a good stock at all. Restaurant stocks are a struggle at best. You know, in my daily walk, I see Cava, I see Shake Shack, I see Chipotle, all of them. That's good to pick up a little lunch there, but as far as stocks go, I don't like them at all. Okay, we've got a Dow stock reporting today. We've got a couple of pretty important AI players also reporting that we're going to get to. And also Madison Square Garden, just for fun. We'll be.
1: Maybe you've thought about taking a cruise. Maybe you've even talked yourself out of it. But this is not just another vacation. This is the Gulf of America Cruise. 7 days through the Caribbean with Mike Gallagher, Scott Jennings, Larry O'Connor, Jennifer Horn, and a ship full of people who love this country. No packing and unpacking, no complicated planning, just great destinations, meaningful conversations, and a once-in-a-generation celebration of America's 250th. This November, be there. Text CRUISE to 94878 to book your cabin today.
2: This is Seth Leibson for townhall.com. Representative Alexandria Ocasio-Cortez recently told a credulous Jonathan Carl of ABC that woke 1.0 was crazy when asked about certain Democratic Socialists of America's candidates' positions from the recent past. She then went on to state, quote, "During COVID, there was a huge opening of the Overton window. We were shut down. I think that during lockdown, rhetoric in that time is not rhetoric that we would use today," close quote. It didn't occur to Carl to ask what COVID had to do with nostrums, like abolishing the police, men could be women, Thanksgiving should be canceled, riots if from the left were peaceful. Of course, the answer is nothing. And if woke 1.0 is now passé, why? And is it better than woke 2.0, which now includes defending and marching for terrorist organizations, including the day after they slaughtered hundreds of innocents, including dozens of Americans? AOC is a member of the DSA. Their party has a number of Marxist caucuses today. If woke 1.0 is outdated, beware woke 2.0. It's better labeled Marxist Islamism.
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3: With SRN News, I'm Rich Thomason in Washington. A former executive with the Southern Poverty Law Center has been arrested. Attorney General Todd Blanche says former SPLC CFO Heidi Byrick faces bank fraud and conspiracy charges. Parts of Indiana are reeling in the midst of powerful storms that unleashed deadly flash flooding. There have been many high water rescues and evacuations. Other states, including Ohio, have also been hard hit, and forecasters warn of more rain. How much is an NBA franchise worth? In the case of the Los Angeles Lakers, a bundle. There's a deal to sell the team for $12.5 billion. And the search for survivors amid the rubble of Colombia's powerful earthquake is growing more desperate as more time passes. On Wall Street, the Dow is up 204 points, NASDAQ ahead 242. More details, srnnews.com.
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0: welcome back here to the second half of today's Best Stocks Now show. There's some pretty interesting stocks here in the news today. Earnings season is not quite over yet. I want to do this one real quick. U.S. natural gas output was on track for a record in 2026. So more gas is coming out of the U.S. than ever before. And I just look at probably the number one stock on liquid natural gas is the one with the symbol LNG, Cheniere Energy. And that's the one we own. It's done pretty good. It's having a pretty good year. It's got a very nice chart. They're going to make $16.61 in earnings next year. So a little bit of exposure there is not too bad. The next one I want to talk about is Cerebras. You ever heard of Cerebras, Barry? It is a fairly recent IPO. It was a hot one, okay? It's out of Sunnyvale, California, where we'll be headed early next year, late this year. I can't remember one of those. I can't wait to get back to one of my favorite areas of the world, the Silicon Valley. Cerebras is a very interesting company. It's not quite an NVIDIA. They went public in May of this year. This is one of the hottest IPOs of 2026 at $185, and it immediately went down to $162. But on the day it went public, it soared, which is typical. Barry, it got up to $350 on day one. There's a lesson here. Yeah. There's a lesson here. When a company goes public, SpaceX did the same thing. It soared for 2 days and then went down every day after that. So don't get caught up in the hoopla of a new IPO going public. Cerebras on day one went to 300 and actually it went to 386. Now it's 234. So somebody bought it at 386. I didn't. I didn't buy it at any price on that day. But Cerebras is now a $72 billion company. And I was just looking at this here. What these chips are doing now, I mean, the Silicon Valley, this stuff is on steroids now. This thing computes trillions of computations. It is packing trillions of transistors and hundreds of thousands of AI cores into one chip. Cerebras specializes in AI semiconductors, supercomputers, and cloud computing solutions. Those are all the right buzzwords. Designed to handle large...
1: It makes supercomputer clusters. Which is supercomputer clusters, Bill. That's what they make.
0: Well, I've had the Reese's peanut clusters. Is it anything like that? Its flagship product is the Wafer Scale Engine, WSE, currently in its third generation. It's the largest AI chip ever built. I think I'm going to get one for my desk just to look at it. Unlike conventional chip, remember when I bought some antimony? I bought a piece of antimony during the rare earth craze. I still have a little piece of antimony, a square. It's a rare earth. Unlike conventional chips, the WSE uses almost an entire silicon wafer. Well, that's good. That's thrifty to use the whole wafer. As a single processor packing trillions of transistors, what does that look like? And hundreds of thousands of AI cores into one chip. This design reduces data transfer bottlenecks. We don't want those to happen. And latency compared to GPU clusters, enabling faster AI computations. Well, this is an important company, founded in 2015. All right, so they reported their quarter.
1: In two big partnerships, too, Bill. They've got two big partnerships, one with AWS, Amazon Web Services, and OpenAI. And they also have a couple of big customers in the United Arab Emirates that they're providing chips for. So they're one of the up and coming, you would say.
0: Yeah,
1: right?
0: I don't hear a partnership with NVIDIA, though. This is about the only one that NVIDIA
1: they're trying to compete.
0: I'm sure it's going to happen. Maybe they see Cerebras as a competitor. So Cerebras reports their quarter. This is important. Quarterly reports are really, really important. It gives us a temperature of the company. They came in with $209 million in sales versus $103 million last year. So their sales have doubled year over year. The gap of how much money they're losing, they only lost 5 cents this time around versus, it's hard to understand here what their final their quarter was, but their earnings were down 103% and they lost money. They're hoping to go profitable in 2027. So you've got 100% growth in sales year over year. And you've got a loss of 5 cents per share, and the stock is down 10.5% today, and it's now 40% below its 52-week high, which was the day it went public, and it currently has a market cap of $72.7 billion. I would just put this into the range. This is a long-term stock. Maybe not as long-term as SpaceX because they have products out there now. They have sales. They have customers. They have growing sales. This is one to keep an eye on, definitely. But it's on the speculative side because they're not profitable yet. And they're subject to multiple compression. The price-to-sales ratio right now has got to be pretty darn high on Cerebras, SRBS. So I don't know. I think I'll just pass for now. Now we're going to go to the other end of the spectrum. Cerebras is a new kid on the block, whereas Cisco has been around, one of the pioneers in the whole technology revolution. I remember one day living in San Diego for many, many, many years, like I did, about 50 years I lived in San Diego. I went to the Gas Lamp Quarter. Maybe I was walking to a Padre game or something. And the whole Gas Lamp Quarter, which is it's a couple blocks long, was covered in red carpet, Barry. I go, what the heck is going on here? And it was closed off to the public, and bands were playing. Cisco had rented the whole Gas Lamp Quarter for their employees, and they were having a shindig. This is back in the heyday when Cisco, of course,
1: Chambers. Yeah, what Chambers is running around? What was his first name? Chambers.
0: John Chambers.
1: CEO John Chambers.
0: Yeah, I think he still is the CEO. I think, but it's not quite the company. I don't know if they're renting out. Maybe they're renting out, Second Avenue, not the Gas Lamp Quarter these days. But Cisco is down 7.5%. That doesn't surprise me because the earnings growth has slowed down considerably. The dividend yield has gone up. This is all a bad sign for a growth stock. This is where a growth stock eventually ends up, increasing their dividend. They become a dividend aristocrat. But I like earnings aristocrats, companies that are increasing their earnings. So they came in with a decent quarter, but it is low single digits. They came in with $1.06 in earnings versus 96 cents last year. That's 10% growth. So you're not going to get a glamour multiple like some of these other stocks. Cisco right now has a P.E. ratio of 27. And a forward P.E. ratio of about 21. So it's trading at a market multiple right now, above the market or below the market, right at a market. And I would say that for the most part, it's a market performer. And that shows up when we look at the performance, which has been declining in recent years. You could do a lot worse than Cisco, but I think you can do a lot better. It has had a good year. It's up 63% this year, as it has caught fire a little bit with the AI. It's down 7.4% today. My issue with Cisco is the current valuation. I require 80% or more upside potential over the next 5 years. And when I use the growth rate for Cisco that is out there on the street and take their earnings estimates and extrapolate that out over the next 5 years and add in the dividend yield, I get 55% upside potential over the next 5 years. That eliminates it from my consideration as a holding in one. It would be either in my premier growth portfolio, which it once was one of the great premier growth stocks of all time. Nowadays, it might show up in the value, relative value portfolio, but I don't see enough upside potential here. We'll be right back.
2: With the Wall Street Business Report, I'm Rich Thomason. On the heels of yesterday's report on consumer prices in July, today there's another indication that inflation is easing. The Labor Department reports a rise in producer prices, prices at the wholesale level, slowed last month, rising 4.7% in July from a year ago. It's down from a much larger 5.5% increase in June. Tech shares continue to climb despite a 6% drop for Cisco Systems after it posted fourth quarter financial results. The company did beat expectations and its sales have surged on demand for artificial intelligence, but investors may be taking profits with the company's stock already up 61% this year. AI stocks have been volatile recently. Investors want to see proof that big spending by tech companies will pay off. For the Wall Street Business Report, I'm Rich Thomason.
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5: I'm Nicole Murray with Your Money Now. The Bureau of Labor Statistics reports that wholesale costs for goods and services were flat in July, in the latest positive sign for inflation. The producer price index was unchanged for the month, which is below the 0.2% Dow Jones consensus estimate. Ford said it will be increasing production of its Lincoln cars in the U.S. beginning in 2030. The Detroit automaker also said it would phase out importing vehicles from China for the U.S. market. Ford said the increased production is expected to generate thousands of direct and indirect U.S. jobs. Danish shipping giant Maersk posted stronger than expected second quarter operating profit and raised its 2026 earnings guidance for the second time this year. Maersk reported preliminary underlying earnings of $3 billion for April to June. That's well above the roughly $2 billion expected by LSEG analysts. Its shares rose 8% upon the news. Stocks are higher this morning after encouraging inflation data. The Dow is up by more than 100 points. That's Your Money Now.
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0: welcome back here to the final segment of today's Best Stocks Now show. Well, a few other companies in the news here today. Coherent, I want to talk about a little bit. This is a pretty important stock, actually, as far as the AI revolution goes. Coherent has been around a while. Quite a while. I can remember Coherent from way back. They are in the chip, kind of the chip manufacturing, the equipment business. Coherent is right now down 3.2%, but I just want to go over some numbers, COHR, and they're pretty impressive, okay? Over the last 10 years, Coherent, let me type this into the app here, the Best Stocks Now app. I use the web version, beststocksnowapp.com. Coherent, COHR, over the last 10 years has delivered 32% per year return to investors. That's better than Cisco. Maybe they'll run out the gas lamp quarter someday. I'll go down there on the red carpet and the Coherent people are dancing and partying late into the night and the bands are playing. Okay, now over the last 5 years, since I've been in the business in the late 90s, the chip sector, the semiconductor sector has been the best sector by far. And Coherent is part of that. Over the last 3 years, Coherent has delivered to their investors, their shareholders. This is what I like, rewarding shareholders. 41% per year for the last 5 years, with no guarantees going forward, obviously. The market is 15% per year. So once again, much better numbers than Cisco's. Coherent's now a $70 billion company. This is no slouch. Headquartered in Pennsylvania, by the way, Saxonburg, Pennsylvania, PA. Maybe I'll take a little trip up there sometime and visit the factory. Over the last 3 years, listen to this, Barry. Talk about being in the center of the movement here, the revolution. Over the last 3 years, Coherent, 99% per year. Why didn't I just put my whole Roth IRA into Coherent 3 years ago and forget about it? Woulda, coulda, shoulda. That's the story of my life. The market's been doing 24% per year, which is way above average, but Coherent, 99%. And over this year, Coherent, year-to-date, since the beginning of the year, Coherent's up 93%. And I disclose that we own Coherent in our emerging growth portfolio. Do we also own it in our ultra-growth portfolio? I believe we might. Yes, both of those.
1: Yeah, I think we do. Yeah.
0: And I think it's a worthy one. I really do. I think when you're looking for an emerging or ultra-growth, this is not Cisco yet. It's not NVIDIA yet. It's not Applied Materials yet. By the way, Applied Materials will report after the close today. But look at this growth in earnings. 2023, $1.67. 2024, it doubles to $3.53. 2025, $5.61. 2026, $9.37. And next year, $14. Now, Cerebras can only dream and hope for earnings growth like this. Coherent has it. And that points out another fact. I mean, you can buy stocks that someday hope to be profitable, the SpaceX's of the world, the Cerebras of the world, or you can buy stocks that are ramping up their profits now, today. It's up to you. You're going out on a limb buying companies that hope to. They're a story stock. Their sales are booming. The Nimbuses of the world, the CoreWeaves of the world, the one we just talked about. Cerebras of the world.
1: Oh yeah, Nimbus too.
0: Yes, and you've got Coherent, which is much further along in their life cycle. This is no longer a fresh IPO that ran up on day one. They've been around. Coherent's been around. But all of a sudden, you know, they're in a sweet spot in the market, much like Western Digital, much like Seagate, much like Applied Materials, much like Micron, much like SanDisk and all the others. They're in the right place at the right time. Coherent has phenomenal track record. Now, the second part of this equation is let's look out over the next 5 years. I'm not recommending the stock, by the way. I just go over and point out companies, and I do disclose if we own them or not. As I look at the valuation on Coherent, it has 84% upside potential, and I'm using a very conservative growth rate of 10% per year over the next 5 years. So I think there's a lot of room for error in there. Their quarter that they just produced, their earnings were up 74%. Their sales were up 34%. This is what Can Slim is all about: current earnings, annual earnings, new high, new product, leader, not a laggard, a limited amount of shares outstanding, good institutional sponsorship, and a favorable market right now. And you kind of have all those components of Can Slim, and therefore, that's why we own it in both of our emerging growth and our ultra growth portfolio. We own a 3% position overall in the portfolios, which is my kind of just sweet spot in the market that I found over the years to be somewhere in the 3 to 4% area. You don't want a position to be 15% of your portfolio. I've seen people that have one stock that's 80% of their portfolio. Well, okay, you're taking on a lot of risk. So we are out of time. We're going to get Applied Materials tonight. It's very important. It is a terrific 25 stock. We covered a lot of ground today. Hopefully you learn something every day from the Best Stocks Now show. 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There's no credit card involved. You can get my newsletter, which comes out every Saturday. It has the four portfolios that I manage, all of the stocks we currently own, the track record thereof, and the trading alerts that I send out on a daily basis. But my big thing is I'm a money manager. 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
5: Breaking news this hour from Town Hall. I'm Rich Thomason. A former executive with the Southern Poverty Law Center has been arrested. Attorney General Todd Blanche says former SPLC CFO Heidi Byrick faces bank fraud and a conspiracy charge.
6: I think as alleged in the indictment, this individual participated in the scheme. As alleged, I believe she was part of the effort to open bank accounts in completely fictitious companies' names and make payments that to individuals for reasons that were not that they were not accurate as described.
5: Byrick allegedly oversaw fraudulent donor payments to informants inside hate groups, including one with whom she allegedly had a romantic relationship and held a joint bank account with. Congo's Ebola outbreak goes from bad to worse, spreading to a sixth province where one death has been reported so far. How much is an NBA franchise worth these days? In the case of the LA Lakers, a bundle.
7: The Los Angeles Lakers are being sold to businessmen Josh Kushner and Bob Iger
4: for $12.5 billion, the second time in just over a year. The sale, first reported by ESPN, still needs approval from the NBA's Board of Governors, and that process can take several weeks. The Lakers were valued at $10 billion last year when Mark Walter purchased a controlling stake from the Buss family. Kushner and Iger had also been involved in trying to get an expansion team for Las Vegas, but by buying the Lakers, the two do not have to wait for that decision. If it happens, expansion could take place in the 2028-29 season. I'm Marcela Sanchez.
5: Wholesale inflation cooled last month as falling gas prices reversed some of the recent price spikes. On Wall Street this hour, the Dow trading 92 points higher. The NASDAQ is up 241. The S&P better by 56 points. More on these stories, townhall.com.
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16: I'm Elizabeth MacDonald, and this is the Fox Business Report.
17: Stocks opened higher. Investors now believe it's less likely that the Federal Reserve will raise interest rates in September after the producer price index inflation at the wholesale level moderated in July. PPI was flat for the month, up 4.7% for the year. The annual reading is down from June. Computer maker Lenovo, based in China and North Carolina, reported record high revenue in the recent quarter. It was seeing robust demand because of the artificial intelligence build. buildup. Cisco Systems' profit rose from a year ago, and the computer networking company received $4 billion in artificial intelligence-related orders in the period, though Cisco shares are down 9%. StubHub shares down 15%. They made more from the World Cup, but expenses were higher. That's your Fox Business Report. I'm Jenny Coselda. Invested in you.
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19: Let's talk about Birkenstock. That is green and screen. So ticker BIRK. Those shares are up about 17%, more than 17%. So that's the biggest gain in 3 months. They boosted their full year forecast. They're now expecting revenue growth of 15% on a constant currency basis. They're also reporting adjusted gross profit margins of 59.2%. And the company said actually those margins would have been much bigger had it not been for currency swings and tariffs. And, you know, also benefited from primarily the growing demand for their closed-toe sneakers, boots, clogs, and slippers. And those tend to be more expensive than the classic sandals. I'm not a fan of the sandals, to be honest. Like, open-toed shoes in New York City, like, just not for me, you know? So I might go for the closed-toed options.
20: They're comfortable, but not the best. I don't know. I'm not a fan either.
21: It doesn't work.
19: It doesn't work.
21: It's a little dirty in the city.
19: Yeah.
21: So, all right, Christine, thank you so much. We appreciate that. For more conversations like this, subscribe to our Stock Movers Reports. 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We had some inflation data today on the producer price side. A little bit moderate relative to expectations. Similarly for the CPI yesterday. We're seeing the rates back up here. 10-year Treasury down 7 basis points. On the yield side, 4.62 is the yield. Ira Jersey joins us, Bloomberg Intelligence Chief U.S. Interest Rate Strategist. All right, Ira, we've had a couple days of inflation data. What do you make of it? What do you think the market makes of it?
22: Yeah, well, the market certainly liked some of the internals of today's PPI report. And when you strip out the components that go into the PCE deflator that we're going to get later this month, which, of course, is at least at the moment the Fed's preferred measure of inflation, it seems like we're going to get somewhat lower than people were maybe expecting. And that's the reason why you're getting this rally throughout the entire yield curve today, just on the expectation that, hey, maybe the Fed's not going to have to hike as aggressively in order to get inflation down.
20: Well, you mentioned that. So is it giving Kevin Warsh kind of some breathing room? But is it enough to justify, let's say, a rate cut or just stay on hold?
22: I think it's not quite there yet. Right. You're still running with CPI at 3.4%. And the PC deflator is going to be, you know, still kind of at or above just 3% on a year on year basis. So at least they need a few more prints. And it looks to before the Federal Reserve will make a final decision as to whether or not it can actually cut, right? I don't think they're going to move at all this year. Now, next year is a much different story, though, because the market is actually pricing for year-on-year measures of inflation and CPI in particular, because that's what the market uses as its benchmark for the traded instruments like the Treasury Inflation Protected Securities and the like. Actually, you're going to have inflation that's going to be 2% or below, according to a lot of what the market's pricing right now. So if that were to occur and you continue to have a weak job market, that's where, you know, Donald Trump might actually get his wish and the Federal Reserve could cut interest rates.
21: So inflation, is the market telling us that we don't have to worry about it so much here? I mean, I see rates higher here. I mean, you know, I thought we were going to stay in 3.75 to 4.5 on the 10-year, but here we are at 4.60 and change.
22: Yeah, so the long end of the yield curve is really thinking more about you know, supply concerns. You still have pretty high deficits, right? With that deficit to GDP of around 6%. People are going to be worried about the long term health of the U.S. economy. Plus, if the Federal Reserve does actually cut interest rates, you're going to potentially have somewhat higher inflation longer term. So 4.5% is probably a decent steady state, quite frankly, I think. And you know, our call going into this year, and this really hasn't changed very much, that we're going to end up at around between 4.25 and 4.75 on the 10-year yield. It's that 2-year yield that really is driving interest rates rates throughout the whole curve, and the shape of that yield curve. So, you know, Paul, you always talk about the 2-year, 10-year yield curve to us. That has flattened quite a lot because the market is still pricing the Fed to hike interest rates. So until that, it's obvious that the market is that the Fed's not going to actually hike. You know, the curve is probably going to stay a little bit flatter than it should, and you still have that, you know, 4.15 to or above 2-year yield. Now, I think ultimately that will come down, but it's going to take a little bit of time to convince the market that inflation's not a more medium-term problem.
20: And I read the 30-year bond sale this afternoon. I mean, I'm looking at the notes, expected to price at the highest financing rate in 25 years. What are you expecting?
22: Yeah, so it is going to come out at the highest level in quite some time, like 5% coupon. You haven't seen that. You know, I can't say you haven't seen it in my career because I started very long time ago. You know, demand has been okay, actually, at these auctions. So when you look at the 10-year auction yesterday, demand was good. The 3-year auction on Tuesday, demand was good. Now, the 30-year is a lot more market risk. So the question is, will we see significant demand at this auction, and will it prove the price level? Is this the right level where the market wants to be? Now, I actually think it will. I think that that demand will be fine. You're at this point where liability-driven investors, so insurance companies, pension funds, and others who have very long-term liabilities, they like yields above 5%. So I suspect that some of them will kind of bargain hunt here a little bit and go into treasuries where you have more liquidity and theoretically a little bit less credit risk than buying a lot of the long-term paper that's come out of the investment-grade corporate market recently.
20: All right, Ira Jersey, wish we had more time with you. He's from Bloomberg Intelligence, Chief U.S. Interest Rate Strategist. Always appreciate his time. So, Paul, we talk a lot about AI, right?
21: Yep.
20: So what do you need? More data centers, right?
21: Right.
20: Need more data centers. What do you need?
21: Power,
20: yes. But the problem, utilities are stretched, right? A lot of companies are realizing they have to find another alternative. So that is where our next guest comes in. We're talking to Thomas Healy. He is founder and CEO at Hylion. Thomas, thanks so much for joining us. First of all, explain what Hylion is and how does its portable power technology, correct?
0: It is. So it's a power module that gets deployed at your facility, and it makes all the electricity you need so you can remove your dependency from the grid. Now, this is a state-of-the-art technology. You can feed it natural gas, diesel, hydrogen, propane, and it will make electricity at near power plant level performance, but out of a small modular box that can go right at the facility.
21: So you guys recently came up with a contract with the United States Navy. Talk to us about that.
0: Yeah. So I would say there's two major driving forces behind our technology demand-wise. So one is data centers, as we just discussed. The second is the military. So we actually started deploying systems with the military last year. The initial focus is for these unmanned autonomous ships. The reason they need a new power solution is there's no one on board to do maintenance of the standard diesel engine anymore. And so they need a new technology like ours to power these ships for much, much longer time. And then we just announced this $42 million Navy contract, which goes beyond autonomous ships. And it actually looks at powering military bases and then also larger ships as well.
20: Autonomous ships. So there's no one for this, play my mind. Gotta ask you a question, Thomas. So can you make electricity for less than you can buy it on the grid?
0: That is the target, yes. And that's really the big unlock. This is the breakthrough is, you know, why haven't we made our own electricity before, just like you make your own air conditioning at a facility? It's because there hasn't been an economical way to do it. This technology actually enables it where if you tap into your natural gas pipeline, in most instances, we can actually make electricity cheaper than grid electricity. I'll give you an example. We're working with a box retailer in New York. Their grid cost is 22 cents per kilowatt hour. We're targeting being able to produce electricity at 17 cents per kilowatt hour.
21: Wow. So talk to us about kind of how you guys frame out these data center AI opportunities for your company, because again, we, as Lisa mentioned, we know that a lot of the AI folks talk about power and water, but certainly power electricity being a gating issue here.
0: Yeah, so I'll frame up the problem, right? 18 months ago, we were talking about how can we get more chips and bring them online? The chip bottleneck, we've gotten through that. Now the bottleneck is power. And we're actually to a point where there are warehouses full of chips that just don't have access to power yet. And so, as you mentioned, utilities are saying, we're tapped out. We don't have electricity available to give these data centers. And so it's causing them to have to bring their own electricity to come up with a way to make power on site. And that's what we're unlocking with this technology. Now, there are other options, right? You can look at on-site turbines, internal combustion engines, but we're bringing forward what we believe is the better mousetrap, the better way to do it, where you're getting that power plant level performance, but you're doing it in a way where you actually can make it right on site.
20: Thomas, how did the company get to where it is now? Because I was reading through and it said that you were once an electric vehicle company. Is that correct?
0: It's been a journey. So I founded this out of my dorm room at Carnegie Mellon about 11 years ago. And you're right. The initial vision was electrify commercial vehicles. We went public in 2020 on that business model. And then we actually acquired this power generation technology out of GE Aerospace. We initially viewed it as a tech that we were going to use to charge these electric semi trucks. Unfortunately, the EV space has gone through a downturn. And so we actually moved out of that space and decided, let's go all in on power gen. We were already working with the military. And then this pull that we're seeing from the data center space, it's unbelievable. I mean, these companies are talking about needing hundreds of megawatts, gigawatts worth of power. I'll give you a stat. One of the hyperscalers is projecting that over the next 5 years, they're going to go from 6 gigawatts of power to 40 gigawatts of power. That's just in 5 years.
21: Yeah. And the good news is after a rocky start, your stock is finally starting to be rewarded. And we see the stock just performing really well over the year to date. It is up 135% and on a trailing 12-month basis up 160%. So catching that tailwind there. Thomas Healy, thanks so much for joining us. Talking about pivoting your company. He's done it very successfully here. Thomas Healy, founder and CEO of Hylion. Joining us from Austin, Texas. Down there. S&P up 46 points, but the Dow turning a little bit negative here, down 27 points. The NASDAQ holding on to the gains of up 215 points. Coming up, we're going to check in with Paulina Pichero, Bloomberg Money Reporter, on Manhattan rents. Guess what? They continue to go higher. $5,000 is the median. Are you kidding me? More to come. This is Bloomberg. Good morning.
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35: It's 11:21 on Wall Street. We do check markets all day long here at Bloomberg. The Dow lower, S&P, NASDAQ both higher. S&P at a record. 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We are looking at a down day now for the Dow Jones Industrial Average, giving up earlier gains. The Dow slumping by 57, down 0.1%. S&P had been above 7,800. Right now it's 7,793. That would be good enough, though, for a new record. Up 44 right now, up by about 0.6%. Bond yields are falling as more evidence of moderating inflation reinforces bets that the Fed will refrain from raising rates next month. Right now we have got the two-year 4.13% with the 10-year, 4.63% the 30-year, 5.20%. Gold down $39 the ounce to $43.69, down by about 0.9%. West Texas Intermediate crude down 1.3%, 82.19 a barrel. Barrel of Brent, 87.96, lower now by 1.1%. An almost three-year strike against Tesla in Sweden has been called off, with the IF Metall labor union saying the carmaker, quote, bought out the remaining workers taking part in the protest. Tesla shares up now by 2.2%. Also, we are looking at shares of SpaceX continuing to hold above their IPO price. SpaceX today is lower, down now by 3.4%. Again, recapping here, S&P 500 index higher by 0.6%. Dow in the red, being led lower by Cisco, 3M, and Boeing. Lisa and Paul, that is a Bloomberg Business Flash.
20: All right. Thank you very much, Charlie Pellett. So I live in New Jersey, right? So I rent too. In New Jersey.
21: Yes. Okay.
20: But rent in New York City, it's out of control. That's what I hear.
21: But we're going to talk to Tiffany McGee.
20: Oh, whoa.
21: Yes,
20: okay.
21: We're going to switch gears on. We switched up the whole. Very good. We're switching things up again. So you were right. Go ahead.
20: We're going back to Paulina. She made it. Paulina for the save. So we're talking about rent. So it's a lot of money. How much are we talking about? We're talking $5,000, which seems out of control and out of touch. Paulina Cachero, she is Bloomberg Money Reporter. We want to bring her in to talk about her latest piece. Paulina, this is ridiculous. The jump in rent at the same time, supply, though. So if you can break that down for us.
36: Yeah, so in June, we saw that Manhattan rents, as you mentioned, reached a record high of $5,000. At the same time, we also saw inventory pledge 39% compared to the last July. A lot of that is a result of different things we're seeing in the market. One is last year, New York City passed the Fair Act, which barred landlords who hired agents from, you know, forcing tenants to pay the broker's fee. It was very commonplace for people to have to pay a 15% broker fee, whether or not they hired that agent themselves. As a result, we've seen brokers look for a workaround to try and get tenants to continue to pay their broker's fees. What they've done is they, you know, build relationships with landlords, and they are actually holding more markets or more listings off market. So that's part of what we're seeing contribute to this steep plunge in inventory in the market. And so for those that who are looking at apartments that are publicly listed, the prices for those apartments are going up. There's more competition, and bidding wars are breaking out over one out of four apartments rented in New York.
21: Wasn't Mayor Mamdani supposed to bring rents down?
36: So Rent Guidelines Board did vote to freeze rent, but that only applies to the city's rent-stabilized apartments, which do make up a significant swath of the apartments. But for everyone who is getting a market-rate apartment, they can still face large increases in rent.
20: So then what solutions are being tossed around? Is there anything that can fix this problem?
36: I think one of the big things that, you know, the city has been working on is building more housing. They passed the sweeping zoning changes to kind of accelerate housing. They passed property tax abatements to encourage developers to continue to build more housing. But I think we're in such an acute supply shortage in New York City that, you know, it's still not keeping up with the demand that we're seeing in the city, especially during the summer months, which is, you know, a time when new grads and college students back to the city and are looking for apartments. And it's when a lot of leases turn over. So it's just been a really crazy frenzy for those that have been searching for an apartment this summer.
21: So talk to us about those broker's fees, $4,000. I was recently quoted by someone. How does that part of the market work?
36: So, you know, historically,

0: pay, get access to, is really appealing. You don't have to deal with open houses with 50 or more people cramped in a small studio. You're not having to bid over asking. It kind of gives you what some brokers are calling a pre-market advantage, and you don't have to deal with the competition.
1: So is this craziness, like these prices, is it seen, is it just across New York City? I mean, let's say Upper West Side versus Upper East Side, or, you know, I mean, does it vary from community to community? Where are
0: yes.
1: we seeing the highest?
0: So, you know, I think obviously the most desirable neighborhoods that have long been desirable are yeah. still very much, you know, if you're looking in the West Village, you're going to deal with a lot of competition. Anywhere in Lower Manhattan, parts of Brooklyn like Williamsburg and downtown Brooklyn and Brooklyn Heights have becoming really hot markets as well. So areas that are really desirable, you're going to face more competition. But I will say that we did see the trend of rents rising and inventory dropping in both Manhattan and Brooklyn. So
2: right.
0: we're seeing it across the
2: Offspring number 1B, just a coincidence, I got the email today. Can you pay for a broker? I said, sure. There you go.
0: There you go.
2: Paula, thanks. Paulina, thank you so much. We appreciate it. Paulina Cachero, Bloomberg Money Reporter, talking about those. I've been in the city for 40 years. If they go up crazy every single year, nothing changes.
3: So it's not a new store.
2: It's a little rock. It's a little rock.
3: Yeah.
2: You go to Port Authority, people are streaming in every single yeah. day into this town. Nothing's changed. Let's switch back to these markets. We've got some red and green on the screen here. Tiffany McGee joins us here, CEO and CIO of Pivotal Advisors. Tiffany, boy, you've had a good performance in the markets this year. I'd love to get your thoughts on the markets. This seems to be pretty healthy in the sense that it's driven by real earnings growth out there.
4: Absolutely. I mean, you know, when we think about all the things kind of that can be affecting the market, you know, political like policy, inflation, all of those things, this market, you know, we're at record highs and it just kind of keeps climbing.
1: Well, with that said, I want to take you to some individual stock ideas. So I'm looking through your list. Okay, so Caterpillar, CAT, that one kind of stands out to me. Why is that on your list? Big company.
4: Yes, absolutely. And so, you know, this is actually one of my favorite stocks to talk about. So everyone's talking about AI and we are, you know, all in on AI. And we'd like a diversified portfolio, almost like a mini portfolio of AI. And so people don't immediately think Caterpillar when they think about AI. And so, you know, AI doesn't live in the cloud. You know, it really lives in like this like enormous, you know, like physical buildings that, you know, really kind of consume a lot of this energy, right? And so Caterpillar is really compelling because it really allows participation in AI infrastructure. It creates kind of like this demand for generators and turbines and equipment for the support for like the data centers.
1: Oh, I forgot about that.
4: Yeah.
1: Side of
4: so
1: it. Okay.
4: so it's yeah. it's kind of like the unusual suspects, yeah. right? So outside of your Microsofts, Nvidias, all of that, what is, you know, who is building that infrastructure?
2: So it's interesting. Is this for a derivative play? A lot of these investors are looking for derivative plays for
4: yeah.
2: AI. So and they're thinking picks and shovels in addition yeah. to the chip manufacturers. Schneider Electric, it's a French company. Talk
4: yes.
2: to us about that.
4: Yeah, so again, these data centers require a huge amount of power to kind of make them go. And so Schneider Electric is a global leader in energy management, electrification. And so that's why we like it. And so it's really, and not just in France, globally. So it's really kind of participating in that AI spend.
1: Where are you finding value outside of the AI space?
4: Yeah, so technology in general, but then also we like financials. And again, you know, how we manage things is we typically manage our clients' entire portfolio. We do so with institutions, and so we like to take a cord and satellite approach. But in these themes we're leaning into, we like to diversify. So on financials, which is an area that we like, JP, we like Goldman for their diversified like business model. But then we also like to add something like a KKR or an Apollo that really allows like retail investors to kind of participate in like private market revenue without having to actually participate in private markets. So it kind of like rounds out that portion of the portfolio.
2: What are you guys doing in fixed income market these days? Because I can clip some very nice coupons these days.
4: You can. I think for the first time in a long time, fixed income is really kind of, you know, doing its job, which we love. And so when we think about how we kind of construct the fixed income portion of our portfolio, we still like a core and satellite. So we like to do so with funds, right? We don't really want to kind of bet on, you know,

0: on the yield curve. So we're taking short, middle, and long. And then we're also kind of layering that in. We like to run a core plus plus strategy. So traditional kind of Barclays Ag, but then kind of adding a little bit of high yield, a little bit of opportunistic credit.
1: Bloomberg Ag.
0: Oh, you know what? You are correct. I'm showing my old school. Listen, I started at Merrill Lynch like so long ago.
2: But I think
0: you
2: I saw,
0: are correct.
2: I saw Mike walking down the hallway when he heard that. So wait.
0: I am in the Bloomberg building, Bloomberg, the Bloomberg Ag. Yes. Thank you for that correction.
2: So that works.
0: It's so good.
2: You can just clip coupons this year. I see how high yield and leveraged loans are actually the best performing fixed income space here. Yeah. But I'm like, do I have to take that credit risk here?
0: So you don't. And I think it's really important to think about, what are you investing for and what's your time horizon? So our clients, our institutions, it's always long term. But the to your point, you don't necessarily have to do that right now. Right. And of course, bonds are always are really right now a good diversifier to equities in a way that I don't think that they have been in a while.
2: All right, Tiffany, thank you so much for joining us.
0: So
2: we really
0: much.
2: Appreciate you coming
0: Thanks
2: into our studio. Tiffany McGee, she's the CEO and CIO at Pivotal Advisors. Again, here, the market's kind of mixed here. We got the Dow kind of moving down a little bit, but the S&P kind of holding on to those gains. And I'm keeping an eye on oil. We're coming off of those lows here. We were off about 3 or 4% here, now only off less than 1%. So oil kind of coming back here. And it just kind of goes to the rhetoric of what's out there, and that rhetoric changes many times throughout the day. So now we're hearing some a little bit tougher talk out of that part of the world, and we're seeing that directly in WTI crude oil. Now down 76 cents, $82. So that was the play there. Coming up, we're going to be taking a look at some more of these markets here. Again, we had the inflation data today on the producer side, a little bit more benign as well, which kind of confirms what we saw yesterday on the consumer side of the business. So inflation, it's there. We see it in higher prices, but maybe we've peaked a little bit. That's what some folks are saying. Maybe coming down. So
3: I'm Dan Loney with Your Money Now. There was good news on consumer prices yesterday and more good news on wholesale prices today. The PPI report showed producer prices flat for the month of July, which was better than the expected increase of 0.2%. The year-over-year increase came in at 4.7%. That also better than expected. Luxury retailer Tapestry beat Wall Street views last quarter, but its Kate Spade business came up short of expectations, with revenue down 7% in the period. Shares are down 14% today. Meanwhile, Coach sales rose 14% year over year. The company is also expecting sluggish annual revenue growth. Tapestry leadership said it is also focusing more on younger shoppers who are first-time market entrants. Wall Street is currently mixed despite the better-than-expected inflation data. The Dow Industrial Average in the red, down less than 0.1%. The NASDAQ up more than 200 points. Meanwhile, oil prices are pulling back. West Texas crude is down more than 2% at $81 a barrel. That's Your Money Now.
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16: With SRN News, I'm Bob Agnew in Washington. Shippers, including FedEx and UPS, enacted as customs brokers, I should say, for those imported packages and received tariff refunds from the U.S. government, have now started to pass on those refunds to the customers who originally paid them. In February, as you may recall, the Supreme Court struck down sweeping tariffs implemented by President Trump and also ordered the government to return the tariffs if collected. White House Press Secretary Caroline Leavitt says she's leaving her post to spend more time raising her two children, a boy who is 2 years old and a three-month-old child she had earlier this year. She is expected to remain a close advisor to President Trump. Tons of aid from regional partners and the U.S. has begun to roll into Colombia as the search for survivors in the rubble of that powerful earthquake grow more desperate. Still hoping to find survivors, the quake happened on Monday. This is
17: with the Wall Street Business Report. I'm Rich Thomason. On the heels of yesterday's report on consumer prices in July, today there's another indication that inflation is easing. The Labor Department reports a rise in producer prices, prices at the wholesale level, slowed last month, rising 4.7% in July from a year ago. It's down from a much larger 5.5% increase in June. Tech shares continue to climb despite a 6% drop for Cisco Systems after it posted fourth quarter financial results. The company did beat expectations and its sales have surged on demand for artificial intelligence, but investors may be taking profits with the company's stock already up 61% this year. AI stocks have been volatile recently. Investors want to see proof that big spending by tech companies will pay off. For the Wall Street Business Report, I'm Rich Thomason.
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19: 6.3%, the 30-year, 5.20%. Spot gold right now at $43.70 the ounce, down by about 0.9%. West Texas Intermediate crude seeing a drop there of 1.4%. WTI, $82.11 a barrel. Brent, $87.85, down by 1.3%. I'm continuing to keep an eye on shares of SpaceX. Right now we got SpaceX lower by just about 3%. However, it is still above its IPO price, $141.79, went out the gate last month at 135. I'm Charlie Pellett. That is a Bloomberg Business Flash.
2: Hi, Charlie Pellett. Thank you so much. We appreciate that. We got Lise Mateo sitting in for Scarlett Fu here today. I'm Paul Sweeney. We're live here in our Bloomberg Interactive Broker Studio. Coming up in just moments, we're going to listen into a conversation Ed Ludlow, Bloomberg Tech Anchors, is going to have with Andrew Feldman, Cerebras CEO. They reported numbers last night. Street a little disappointed. I would say the least, stock's down 13% here today. This is a chip maker, and you don't expect the chip makers to put up weaker than expected numbers. I'll tell you, before we get to that, this Mark Walter story is just fascinating. This is the dude who sold the Lakers like yesterday, right?
20: Yeah.
2: After buying it less than a year ago. And now we know that he has to raise cash because part of his financial Holdings are an insurance company, and that insurance company, or companies plural, have had some regulatory oversight concerns regarding some intercompany loans, which apparently is fairly typical in the insurance industry. But the net of it all, he has to raise cash.
0: Of course.
2: And so you sell the Lakers if you got them. Now the news just crossed that he has pledged his stake in Guggenheim, which is a big financial asset management firm, as collateral to quickly secure loans here. I mean, and I'll tell you what, folks, Guggenheim is a huge asset management firm, $320 billion under management.
0: So not the museum.
2: No, this is not. This is the $320 billion asset management thing. So we'll stay on top of the story. Right now, let's go to Bloomberg tech anchor Ed Ludlow. He's speaking with Andrew Feldman, Cerebras CEO. Let's listen in.
20: Since the last week of June, Cerebras CEO Andrew Feldman joins us now. The first thing that I learned was there is a business renting out compute capacity that's still there. Could you give me the backstory on that, Andrew?
21: Oh, of course. There's a huge business of renting out compute capacity. I think it is. It's what the neoclouds do. It's what the hyperscalers do. It is a very profitable business.
20: And is it outpacing the growth from the business of selling the hardware direct to others?
21: Well, we have two parts of our business. We have a first-party cloud. That means we design, manufacture, and deploy equipment in our own data centers, and we rent it out to our customers. That part of the business was up 281% year over year. Huge growth. Now, in that part of the business, we control the data centers. There was another part of our business where we sell our AI hardware to customers who want to do the exact same thing, who want to deploy the equipment and either use it for themselves or break it up into little pieces and sell the compute to various customers, right? Those customers, we call that our hardware business. We're selling hardware for their premise. And in Q2, some of our customers didn't have data centers available, so we were able to deliver less to them. And so right now, data centers are a challenge for everybody. We had some. We were able to deploy them for our own use and for the use of our cloud customers, our first-party cloud customers. And so that business is absolutely ripping.
20: We're live on Bloomberg Television and Radio with Cerebras CEO Andrew Feldman. And the reason I asked for the backstory on that is that that cloud business was born out of needing to build data center capacity to test the technology worked. It seems to be working.
21: It was. You know, we wanted to be able to provide demonstrations to customers without having to move hardware to their facilities. We didn't have a hyperscale customer at that time, and so there was a need to find a way to deliver compute services to people who didn't have a data center, didn't have a way to otherwise enjoy our blisteringly fast AI hardware. And so we set it up at first for ourselves and then for demonstrations, and there was so much demand on it over time that it's become a big business for us. And last quarter, Q2, it was an extraordinary business for us. And we expect it to continue to grow at tremendous rate. Now, even though now we have hyperscale customers like AWS, now that we have frontier labs like OpenAI, that business continues to grow at exceptional rates.
20: Okay, the hardware business, there is some confusion out there. You report on a core basis, which showed that the hardware division was up, right? On a GAAP or non-core basis, it would be otherwise. Sure. Just explain the story for the hardware business.
21: The story is one of our large hardware customers had some warrants, and those warrants are subtracted from revenue. The value of those warrants are subtracted from revenue in GAAP accounting. And so it made the numbers look a little smaller than they were actually.
20: Demand is great. It's there. There is a backlog.
21: Is
20: we know about
21: ripping, it. Ed. We've got $25.4 billion in backlog.
20: So So here is the data that people are really searching for with Cerebrus, which is how can you get the capacity in place faster, both on your own data centers or to get the hardware into the hands of customers for theirs?
21: Right. And that's a fair question. What we said to on our call yesterday is that we had signed up or had already live 600 megawatts of capacity, and that we would had a pipeline of gigawatts of additional capacity. And what we said was that we expect our revenue to more than triple next year. And so I think we have been executing at a tremendous rate. You know, adding 600 megawatts in several months, 6 or 7 months, is no small feat. And we will add vastly more in the months to come. And so I think we are ahead of plan. We beat guidance and we beat consensus on the things on our core business, on core revenue, core gross margins, and beat by a lot on core operating margins. And then we guided a big raise, so for 2027 and 28. So we feel really good about the business, and are proud of last quarter's results.
20: Andrew, what are the biggest factors on the supply chain side or on the operations side that are impacting your ability to deploy that capacity?
21: So there are several things you need to do on the supply chain, right? First, we just talked about data centers. 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We will this year increase manufacturing capacity by more than 10x. 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And so we've systematically worked each of these components in a field we call capacity to have more chips.
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5: I'm Dan Loney with Your Money Now. Weekly unemployment claims ticked above the 200,000 plateau last week. The latest report showed 209,000 new claims, which was up 10,000 from the prior week. Continuing claims reported with a one-week lag came in at 1.777 million, and the first time that that has been below 1.8 million in over a year. Shares of ticket reseller StubHub are down 14% today. Its quarterly numbers missed Wall Street views as the World Cup ended up being a problem on a variety of fronts. Customers were angry about fraudulent tickets and slow refunds. CEO Eric Baker said that the mobile ticketing app for FIFA was a challenge for their work. Wall Street stocks are mixed at this hour despite positive data around inflation. The Dow Industrial Average is down 0.1%. Meanwhile, the NASDAQ is up by more than 150 points. Oil prices are moving lower. West Texas crude down 1% at $82 a barrel. That's Your Money Now.
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7: Kind of phones coming up the first or the second week of September. So the big question is, well, what can you do to go out and increase, average selling price? So the Pro Max sells at about $1,200. And that's, I think, where most of the users for this device will go. The real Apple crazy, the enthusiast, which only buy the brand new phones out there, and they buy the Pro Max. That's about $1,200. So if you are able to just shift that buyer from a Pro Max to affordable, that's a 67% increase in average selling price for that. So I think that's what's going to happen next year, because remember, because of memory pricing, everything is getting more expensive. And that's where what we anticipate is going to happen with Apple as well.
0: But Anurag, are people going to buy it? I mean, I see it, I'm looking at your notes here. It says Apple's first foldable phone generate 20 to 28 billion of fiscal 2027 revenue in your scenario based on 10 to 14 million units at the average selling price of about $2,000. I mean, is that right? You think people are going to buy into this?
7: Look, that's actually, to be honest, if you look at it, half of Apple's total revenue comes from the iPhone. So it's still a very small portion of that total number. I know, 24 billion is a big number by itself. But, Apple on any given year sells about 250 million phones out there. So out of that, selling about 10 to 12 million phones in year one is not that big of a deal, because, I mean, as I said, there are enough people that buy the Pro Max or the Pro every year. You can see combined, that's about 30-40% of any new year phones is just Pro and the Pro Max. So it's a very sizable market. And, Apple buyer on the higher end is fairly affluent.
2: So talk to us about, just give us an update while we've got you here, Anurag, on China, both from an end selling market as well as, the supply chain aspect. Where are we with China these days?
7: Yeah, so one thing that's happened with Apple over the last three quarters is they have gained a lot of share in China. And that's because they did not increase the price of their phone over there while the competitors have. So if you look at their iPhone results, I mean, it's just been staggering, 20%+ for the last couple of quarters at least. And we have never seen that. I mean, it always used to be high single-digit growth, and we attribute a lot of that to share gain. So when we see them coming out with the next iPhone iteration, I'm really keen to see if they're going to raise the rates throughout the entire chain of phones, everything from the lower end or the higher end, or are they only going to target the higher end of the market. I think if they leave the lower end alone, I think they're going to go out and gain more market share in China. What you're mentioning is, while going back 3 years, they lost some share in China because of Xiaomi coming up with their models. But I think these guys have done a very good job of capturing phone market. Now, another thing Mark Gurman has said, it's possible the next series of phones may have a red iPhone. And that, if it comes out, that's another thing that's going to entice the Chinese market. Because frankly speaking, the U.S. market is saturated. China and India are the two really big markets for them to go after, and China being the more affluent between the two countries.
8: Anurag, something you point out in this article, it's a new leasing plan. Can you explain this? Because you're saying it's going to give shorter replacement cycle for the foldable.
7: Yeah. If you remember, just about 3 or 4 weeks ago, Apple launched something called the Apple Upgrade Plan. It's like leasing your equipment directly from them on a 2-year or 3-year basis. So typically, you know, you keep your phone for 4 or 5 years. But if you get on this leasing plan and, you know, let's say you pay $55 for a normal phone, not obviously the foldable, and you just have to return it back to them after 2 years or 3 years, depending on what you use, they increase this for watches. They did it for Macs. They did it for iPads. And what we think that happens is, for people who are just thinking about a payment plan and not so much buying, you know, $1,200 upfront payment, this is going to go very well for them and tap into an end of the market that they are not used to. Second, they're going to raise the rates of refreshes of the device. So what that does, that also helps in the revenue growth, because again, as I said, we are coming to a point, at least in the US, that you're, you know, you have a saturated capacity of getting new users to jump on the bandwagon.
2: Anurag, thanks so much. Appreciate getting a few minutes of your time. Anurag Rana, senior technology analyst for Bloomberg Intelligence from that burgeoning technology hub known as Chicago, Illinois. So there you go. Lisa, talk to us about Bloomberg this weekend. What are you guys working on these days?
8: Yeah, we have
2: Bloomberg Television, 7 a.m.
8: Yes, 7 to 10 a.m.
2: Yep.
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2: yep.
8: Bloomberg Business App.
2: Okay, so you guys are everywhere.
8: Wherever you go, yeah, because it's the weekend, right? Everybody's yep. up and going and everywhere. So we have a good weekend on tap. We obviously have a surprise. I'm going to give it away. Carol and Joe are going to be on because Christina and David are off.
2: Cool.
8: So it's going to be a good mix. It'll be an interesting mix to see how they jive with the weekend. So I appreciate them for giving up their weekend for us.
2: Carol Messer and
8: Carol
2: Joe
8: Messer,
2: Matthew.
8: Yeah, and Joe Matthew, yes.
2: Yeah, very good.
8: They're going to be filling in.
2: All right, so that's great. So we'll tune in for that. And thank you for sitting in today. Appreciate
8: yeah.
2: that, as always. 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
16: News this hour at Town Hall. I'm Bob Agnew in Washington. There's some concerns being raised by both parents and doctors over those new White House directives on vaccinations.
10: Earlier this week, President Trump said that the plan is to separate childhood vaccinations.
11: At 1 year, you should have 5 separate visits for vaccines rather than getting them all in the same day.
10: Health experts say vaccination rates are likely to fall because parents will need to take children to more appointments. There is also concern over the financial cost. Vaccine makers will need to build new manufacturing plants capable of producing millions of extra doses. Individual shots have not been marketed separately in the U.S. for decades. I'm Lisa Dwyer.
16: White House Press Secretary Caroline Levitt says she's leaving her post to spend more time raising her 2 children, a little boy who's 2 years old and a 3-month-old daughter. Next question is, who will take her place?
12: With news, Caroline Levitt is leaving her post in the Trump administration as White House Press Secretary, names being floated as to who might replace her. Reportedly on the list, Alina Haba, the former acting U.S. attorney for New Jersey, Breitbart Washington Bureau Chief Matthew Boyle, and Katie Miller, a former aide to Elon Musk at Doge and the wife of Deputy Chief of Staff for Policy Stephen Miller. Also in the mix, Principal Deputy Press Secretary Anna Kelly.
16: That is Laura Winters reporting. The dog days of summer are taking a bite out of Europe this year. Large parts of Western Europe sweltering as Britain and France experience their 5th heat wave of the season. Forecasters predict temperatures could reach 100 degrees in central and southeast England. That would make it the hottest days of the year. France, meanwhile, seeing temperatures as high as 104. Abnormally, for both of these countries, as neither actually depend on air conditioning, it is very rarely used outside of shops and offices. More at townhall.com.
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28: I'm Susan Lee, and this is the Fox Business Report.
29: Stocks are higher. The S&P has been trading in record territory, topping 7,800 after a tame report on inflation at the wholesale level. The producer price index was unchanged from June to July, and though it rose 4.7% for the year ending in July, up 4.2% excluding food and energy, both readings are cooler than June. Interest rates on U.S. Treasuries are at the lowest levels since mid-July, with anticipation the Federal Reserve will hold off on raising interest rates next month. Though even after the tamed CPI and PPI reports, Cleveland Fed President Beth Hammack says she still believes the Fed should raise interest rates. She tells the Dayton Area Chamber of Commerce it's really critical we act now. That's your Fox Business Report. I'm Jenny Cosolda. Invested in you.
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32: 0.6%. NASDAQ 100 index up 1%. The Dow is slumping, weighed down by Cisco. Cisco, after earnings, down now by 8.8%. The 2-year, 4.14%. The 10-year, 4.64%. Spot gold today falling $45 the ounce to $43.63, down by about 1%. A retreat for crude, WTI down 0.9%, $82.55 a barrel. Ann Berry is managing partner at Threadneedle Ventures, and on surveillance this morning, she told us there is plenty to keep an eye on for investors, including developments out out of Washington.
0: The narrative around the deficit in the United States, I think, is going to get more attention as we go into the midterms. The narrative around global deficits, look what just happened in Japan, and the support for the Japanese yen is going to get more focus. And we just saw this Treasury auction this week, so I think that's going to get loud. But again, the markets will shrug things off.
32: Threadneedle Zambary interviewed this morning on surveillance. Again, Cisco Systems, after earnings, down now by 8.9%, even though it's forecasting $7.5 billion in sales tied to the AI data center boom this fiscal year. And Cerebra Systems projecting slower growth than some investors had anticipated. Cerebras right now, it is down by 12.3%. You might have heard the CEO minutes ago saying business to grow at exceptional rates. Cerebras again down by 12.2%. Recapping, S&P up 35, gain there of 0.4%. He is back in New York. Joe Matthew, great to have you here. Train or plane getting up here today?
1: We took the train. I'm done with planes. They can't get the crews there. It's only an hour anyway. Just get on the train.
32: And this from a guy who loves aviation.
1: Me too. Like you, but there's a ground stop every time the president wants to take a walk around the block or something, and it's just DCA.
32: I'm going to suggest there's always something going on in Silver Spring, always something going on in Baltimore, always something going on in New Jersey with Amtrak. So. Yeah, who knows?
1: Well, I'm just glad to be in the same room with the great Charlie Pellett.
32: Come on.
1: How are energy prices lower today? I don't even understand this. Stocks are lower. The commodity is lower. We have another aircraft carrier on the way to the Middle East.
32: Which is a fascinating. You could do a whole hour on what's happening aboard those carriers. But we have got West Texas Intermediate down 0.9%. So that may explain part of what's happening today.
1: Exxon's down.
32: Yep, Pipes all your oil down, majors.
1: XLE down. Yep. That's what we got. Charlie, thank you.
32: My pleasure,
1: we'll be back with the great Charlie Pellett in just about 15 minutes as we check the markets every day here on Balance of Power. And it's a treat to be here at World Headquarters in New York on the fastest show in politics as we connect the dots here between Washington and Wall Street. I'm a bit north today in the Amtrak corridor. But we have the same mission as the president. Enjoys some signing time and executive time today. I don't know if we're going to hear from him, but it is important. As we learned here on Bloomberg Radio today, on satellite radio, channel 121, and on YouTube, where you can find us by searching Bloomberg Business News Live, that another aircraft carrier is en route to the Middle East. And to Charlie's point, I think he was referring to some of the stories involving the very difficult morale problems that they're facing aboard the USS Lincoln. We have very extended deployments, overextended deployments, months over, with 50,000 men and women outside the Strait of Hormuz. The U.S. now preparing to send the aircraft carrier USS George Washington to the Middle East to replace the Lincoln as part of a previously scheduled rotation plan. The Wall Street Journal with that report now as lawmakers start sounding alarms about living conditions aboard the Lincoln, which has undergone, as I mentioned, extended deployment. A number of sailors have attempted to jump off the boat, and we're going to talk more about that a little bit later on this hour as families worry about their loved ones who are serving in harm's way. If I haven't told you about the analysis from Bloomberg Economics, let's get to it right now. The headline, Trump has few good options to up Iran pressure. Knowing that he's adopting this low-key approach, as he mentioned, and that our stockpiles of munitions have been depleted in some cases to almost nothing when you look at some of the longer range attack of missiles and so forth that we've talked about. The president says the strait is open, regardless of what we're hearing from Iran. And we've heard this from him repeatedly. Listen.
11: They want to make a deal with us very badly. And we probably will. I think we will. But the strait is open. We're taking out all of their capability for anything having to do with the strait, with the Hormuz Strait. And I think in the end, we will end up discontrolling the whole thing. We don't need the Hormuz Strait, but we do it because we have to do it, because we cannot let Iran have a nuclear weapon. We control the strait 100%. Now, can they make trouble? Yeah, they can make trouble.
1: Of course, controlling the strait 100% is difficult to quantify for the U.S. or Iran right now. We know that some ships are getting through, but no one seems to have total control. The element of economic statecraft, one that Iran might not even knew that it had before this. And Chris Kennedy specializes in that very thing for Bloomberg Economics, one of our top analysts in Washington specializing in economic statecraft, and was part of the global insight analysis that I mentioned. Chris, it's great to have you back as always. We've been talking about this now for months. What does it tell you when we've got another aircraft carrier on the way over to relieve, and this is a report at this point, but to relieve a carrier strike group that's been there for months? This appears to be an administration bracing for the long term, no?
3: It does. I think it reflects, you know, we hear a lot about the cost, the economic cost of this war, but it also, you know, shows, and the reporting around this shows the real human cost to American service members as well. I do think that we're entering this period, maybe not use the word stalemate, but for lack of a better term, where both sides are sort of stuck in this. You know, mm-hmm. Trump does not feel a lot of pressure to ramp up efforts with global oil prices below $90 a barrel, markets generally doing well, and of course wanting to avoid any escalation that would put further pressure on defensive munitions that you mentioned.
1: Mm-hmm. Well, when we look at your analysis here, to your point, as you write, it's not very promising when we consider military options right now. After more than 5 months of strikes and an intermittent blockade that you say has yet to break Tehran's will, Trump will likely stay the course, maintain U.S. sanctions, the blockade, the escorting of ships, engage in limited strikes. Chris, how long can we do this for?
3: That is the question. I think in terms of the sanctions, of course, the U.S. can continue to apply sanctions. It's been doing it for close to 50 years at mm-hmm. this point. There are some potential options to ramp up pressure. Of course, enforcing the blockade is one. But China, you know, is a major continued partner of yeah. Iran. We don't think that that's going to be in the playbook, at least moving up into this bilateral meeting between Xi and Trump that we expect next month. Mm-hmm. We think that Washington really wants to keep the peace now, and it's a bigger priority than the Iran war. But of course, markets might have something else to say. We had good reports about U.S. oil stockpiles come out of the Department of Energy yesterday, mm-hmm. but global stockpiles are still being drawn down. And so the sustainability of this stalemate in terms of global energy markets, I think is a real unknown at this point.
1: Well, when we look at the menu of military options, as you make clear, there really are no good ones right now. What can be done to break the status quo? Does it require the help of President Xi?
3: Ooh, that's a good question. Of course, President Xi certainly has some leverage over Iran. Iran depends on China in many different ways as it's become more isolated over the years. Mm-hmm. Now, I think the question there is what President Trump would have to offer Xi to get right. that sort of support, because we've seen so far China has not been willing to push Iran very hard, and we don't expect that they would be willing to absent, you know, some significant concessions from the U.S. on some of China's core interests.
1: President's been talking about inflation in Iran recently. You say that the measures have had a severe impact on Iran's economy. What is it like on the ground in a place that has no real reporting in the Western world, at least? What are we not seeing?
3: We're certainly not seeing the true toll of this war on the Iranian people. Mm-hmm. And we saw before this war was launched, you know, increased protests, pressure on the regime. I think the challenge is that Tehran, you know, likes to have this active adversary in the form of the U.S. It gives them something to rally support underneath as an undergirding for support for the regime, and it gives them a means to, you know, project the discontent onto external forces that are causing these problems for Iran. Of course, the regime is responsible for the suffering for a large share of the suffering of its people. Mm-hmm. But when you have this active conflict, it gives them the opportunity to consolidate control, suppress dissent, et cetera. And we just don't think that this continued economic pressure on the regime is going to change those dynamics in Iran.
1: Part of the analysis by Chris Kennedy and his team, you hear from on a regular basis here on Balance of Power, also takes a look at what would happen if the president chose to escalate, with three primary options: more intense air and missile strikes, a more concerted effort to enforce the blockade, guide ships through, the last option, conducting an operation to forcibly reopen the strait, would require troops on the ground. Chris, the president said he doesn't want to do that. And we know that munitions are dwindling. So this is why we are in this so-called low-key approach?
3: I think so. And I think our view is that the president isn't going to take such a big risk on some of these more complicated operations until there's a forcing mechanism.
1: Yeah.
3: That forcing mechanism could be Iran launching attacks, or it could be the global markets really, you know, getting sick of this or seeing real red lights. But with midterms approaching, certainly Trump is not in a position to escalate unilaterally and potentially risk all political implications for him at home and implications for all for our allies in the region.
1: Bringing to bear his great experience at the State Department, Chris Kennedy, it's great to have you back, Chris. Thank you for walking us through this. And you can find the global insight analysis from our geoeconomics team on the terminal and online. 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I'm Joe Matthew at World Headquarters in New York. We're going to turn to the inflation data this morning. 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
0: I'm Dan Loney with Your Money Now. Ford says it's going to be upping the production levels for its Lincoln brand vehicles here in the U.S. beginning in 2030. The Detroit automaker also said it would phase out importing vehicles from China for the U.S. market. Ford said the increased production is expected to generate thousands of direct and indirect U.S. jobs. Facebook and Instagram owner Meta says it has taken down more than 750,000 accounts suspected were held by Australians age under 16 since world first ban on teen accounts. The company also promised more action in the face of possible regulatory intervention. The cost of construction in the world of AI may also be leading to an increase in the PPI report today. Construction for private capital investment was up 2.3% in the month of July. It's believed that it is tied to the amount of work being done on data centers. Wall Street stocks are mixed, with the NASDAQ up more than 140 points. That's Your Money Now.
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9: West Texas Intermediate crude, $82.38 a barrel, down 1.1%. Brent, $88.12, down now by 1%. An almost three-year strike against Tesla in Sweden has been called off, with the IF Metall labor union saying the carmaker, quote, bought out the remaining workers taking part in the protest. Today, we got Tesla shares gaining by 2.1%. Meanwhile, SpaceX shares are continuing to hold above last month's IPO price. That price, $135. Tesla share, SpaceX shares right now, $140.81. We are looking at a loss today of 3.6% in SpaceX. 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I'm Charlie Pellett. He is here in New York. Once again, your host, Joe Matthew.
1: Like a babe in the woods, Charlie Pellett. Great to be here in New York City and with you on Balance of Power on Bloomberg Radio. Welcome to the Thursday edition. You should dial us up on YouTube. You'll see the whole gang here together in the fishbowl, just like it was meant to be. Search Bloomberg Business News Live at YouTube and you'll find our live stream here as we consider what to eat at the lunch hour here in New York. Might it be lettuce? Let's talk about lettuce all the time lately with the outbreak of, you know, the cyclospora, and now that it's actually turning up in economic data, it's pretty hard to avoid. Are we really eating this much salad? The great humorist Rick Black once said, lettuce is the polyester of vegetables. And after the whole outbreak, I guess I'm thinking he might be right. I see an impact on economic data because of lettuce. I looked this up. We eat 30 to 33 pounds of lettuce every year in this country. And I thought Americans were eating junk and getting fat. I bring this up because we got another reading on inflation today. We had CPI last week, big deal. Now PPI shows us another reading. This one, of course, at the wholesale level. And Michael McKee is with us to talk about it right now in our New York studios. Of course, he specializes in all of this as the international economics and policy correspondent. Nice to see you in your backyard, sir. I know you're a big lettuce guy. You're going to tell me that lettuce brought prices lower at the wholesale level?
10: Lettuce certainly helped. We had two things that really drove down the PPI this time, and that is energy, of course, because we saw oil prices go down in July. But fresh vegetables, which includes lettuce, down 35%, and overall food prices in the PPI down 0.9%, which is a big move. Wow. So the concern is, unless everybody decides, heck with it, we're going to just go with candy bars at lunch, this will rebound when people feel they can go back into this grocery store and safely buy lettuce.
1: Like energy prices can also rebound. Wholesale inflation, everyone's pegging this on energy and food costs falling, but they're both going to come back now. Oil already is, right?
10: Oil already is. I was just checking today. If you look at gasoline prices, retail gasoline prices, they were up in May by about 4.7%, something like that. It averaged about $4.70, and right now we're back to $4.65. So we're right there again. It was June where the prices went down to about $3.85. So if we stay at this level, you're going to see a rise in prices.
1: 407 says AAA today, diesel's at 540.
10: And that's something that's not getting better. That didn't get better in July. Diesel prices are really a problem. And there is some evidence it's starting to leak into different parts the economy because all the trucks that deliver all your stuff,
1: that's right,
10: you buy at the store or from Amazon, they all use diesel. Farmers use diesel. So a lot is going on with the energy area that hasn't maybe necessarily gotten the attention that other parts of it have.
1: Producer James says they made him put spinach on his Wawa sub last week. Is that real? They have spinach at Wawa?
10: Well, that's... That,
1: no,
10: I,
1: wow.
10: Yeah, that's
1: These are decisions we can't control, Michael McKee.
10: We can't control.
1: Spinach on a sub? They throw you out of New York for that.
10: Well, a lot of fast food places did take lettuce out of their fast food.
1: Yeah, exactly. That's what you're left with. Oh, he did it voluntarily.
10: Oh,
1: interesting.
10: Well.
1: Have you tried kale on the sub? So you put this all together, and you're not saying anything that's encouraging right now, even though the headline is. But if you're Kevin Warsh, is this the relief you needed?
10: It's too early to say because we get another PPI and CPI, and we get the PCE before they meet again.

0: seem to be sympathetic to the raise rates argument. It's the headline makes it a little harder, mm-hmm. but their view is, heck with the headlines. We've been trading on headlines for 5 years, and we haven't gotten there.
1: Not a peep from the White House today on this.
0: Well, they've been very quiet about a lot of things.
1: Today. Usually you'd get a statement or something, a victory lap on Truth Social. It's kind of like no one's even looking. It's a pretty big deal.
0: Maybe
1: for the
0: they figure people don't focus on the PPI a lot, and really, Wall Street looks at it for backup information. It's not the most popular number out there. CPI, I'm sure.
1: Well, yeah,
0: got some.
1: Only
0: got
1: at
0: some
1: Bloomberg do we stop down for the PPI,
0: right? Because we're I was going to say we're smarter than everybody else, but they're just as smart as we are on Wall Street. We all get the same numbers.
1: Thank you, my friend. It's good to see you. Michael McKee, live in New York, Bloomberg International Economics and Policy Correspondent. Does Wall Street care about PPI today? There's a lot to care about. As we mentioned with Charlie Pellett earlier, oil prices and oil stocks, for that matter, are lower for some reason with another aircraft carrier on the way and the Strait of Hormuz, well, less than totally open or under anyone's control at the moment. We're rounding out the end of earnings reporting season, though, and the news was pretty darn good. If you look at the S&P 500 right now, if you looked at that in a vacuum, you would say, wow, this year is killing. Earnings reporting season was much stronger than we expected, and this is a stock market at all-time highs. When you look under the hood, it's a lot more complicated than that, and we've talked about the rotation before with Eric Weiner. And I want to tell you, I came all the way up here to New York. I got on the train. I'm here. I'm in the studio. I was looking forward to spending time with Eric Weiner and shaking his hand. And this is the one day that he's, well, not here. Bloomberg News senior editor for equities. Eric, we're going to get this done someday. Just wondering what you think of this market today and whether we should be accentuating the positive, an all-time high, or some worries about what we're seeing under the hood.
2: Mike is right that oil prices are still high, rates are high, and inflation isn't going away. However, and if you look at the data right now and you are concerned about borrowing costs, and that's everybody who's investing really in technology and AI, you probably feel a lot better today than you did on Monday. When we came in on Monday, the chances of a hike, like in this meeting, was better than 50-50. And now it's closer to 35%. So people are kind of discounting that there's going to be an immediate raise in borrowing costs, and that helps with all of the companies that are raising debt right now to build out AI and to help the economy. There was one other thing. I don't know how much attention it got, but Richmond Fed President Tom Barkin was on today, and he was talking about how the job market looks vulnerable. And if that's going on, now he's not a voting member on the FOMC this time, but if that is going on and that is something that they're seeing, they really can't hike into that, not just because of the dual mandate thing, but also because it's a growth signifier, and they're not going to choke off growth in the employment market. So there are a bunch of reasons to feel better about the landscape today than there was, at the end of last week. And that's encouraging. And you're seeing it today, over the last couple of days, with tech rising, real estate rising, mortgage rates coming down. All that sort of stuff is kind of, bullish for the market.
1: Yeah, interesting. And, of course, last week you mentioned we were celebrating some pretty hefty earnings by every measure. This has been an incredible earnings reporting season. Corporate America is showing up. Is that why we're kind of taking a blind eye to the war in Iran?
2: Well, yeah. Okay, so that's a real interesting duality, which is that when the war is really a thing, and, the Straits of Hormuz are absolutely closed and people are talking about it, which is something that the president was doing a lot of, then the market gets skittish. But as just the rhetoric has quieted down, even though, if you look at the

0: ships passing through Hormuz. It hasn't changed at all. And, oil prices are still high. There is sort of a, there's just less noise around the market. And that enables people to focus on what's going on with the numbers, which, as you pointed out, is great. So if you're looking at reasons to buy, and you're looking at also companies like with the big tech companies, they're not that expensive. They've come down quite a bit. So if you're looking at Nvidia and you're like, well, they're going to grow a lot, and suddenly they're priced basically like the S&P 500, then that's a buy. So like it's like this moment right now looks great. Where we look after two other inflation reports and after the next Fed meeting, but you also have Jackson Hole. After all of that conversation, that'll be much more of a guide for where, the market sort of goes.
1: So until then, it's rally time. Eric, it's great to see you. Welcome back. Let's do it in person someday. I know we can do it. Eric Weiner, Bloomberg News senior editor for equities. Even Micron is surging right now, up over 6% or $57. This could be a $1,000 stock again, remembering it's selling for like 6x earnings. Confounding investors who freak out after such a ridiculous rally. We'll have a lot more on the markets with Charlie Pellett straight ahead, and we're going to assemble our political panel as ever, Rick Davis and Jeannie Shanzano, as Caroline Leavitt prepares to leave the building. This is Bloomberg. And Doug.
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13: With SRN News, I'm Bob Agnew in Washington. Shippers, including FedEx and UPS, that acted as customs brokers for imported packages have begun returning tariff refunds to customers who originally paid those charges. The refunds follow a Supreme Court ruling in February that struck down broad tariffs imposed by President Trump in March of 2025, also ordered that money to be repaid. There is some concern emerging from parents and physicians over the new White House directives on vaccinations. The new rules call for separating combination shots for childhood vaccinations, including the measles, mumps, and rubella, or MMR vaccine, into separate injections. Appointments for that and other vaccinations should be spaced out now whenever possible. The order states concerns also rising over the impact on scheduling all those separate shots and for manufacturers the need to tool up and produce individual shots. They've been working on that joint vaccine now for many decades.
14: With the Wall Street Business Report, I'm Rich Thomason. On the heels of yesterday's report on consumer prices in July, today there's another indication that inflation is easing. The Labor Department reports a rise in producer prices, prices at the wholesale level, slowed last month, rising 4.7% in July from a year ago. It's down from a much larger 5.5% increase in June. Tech shares continue to climb despite a 6% drop for Cisco Systems after it posted fourth quarter financial results. The company did beat expectations and its sales have surged on demand for artificial intelligence, but investors may be taking profits with the company's stock already up 61% this year. AI stocks have been volatile recently. Investors want to see proof that big spending by tech companies will pay off. For the Wall Street Business Report, I'm Rich Thomason.
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16: 194 a barrel, Brent 87.68, down now by 1.5%. Money markets are pricing in less than a 40% chance of a September Fed hike. That is down from roughly 50% earlier in the week. Stephen Parker is co-head of global investment strategy at JP Morgan Chase Bank, and he was a guest this morning on Bloomberg Surveillance.
17: We've gone from the start of the year where markets were pricing in three cuts to now where markets are pricing in a hike. And throughout that, while it's been a headwind for the bond market, the equity market continues to chug along. Earnings continue to chug along. And if this is a one and done like we expect, then I think that's not a situation that's going to tighten financial conditions to a point that's going to get in the way of that equity trade.
16: Again, we are looking at oil moving lower. West Texas Intermediate crude down 1.6% among the oil supermajors. ExxonMobil down 0.6%. Chevron, though, pushing higher by 0.3%. ConocoPhillips down by 2.1%. 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I'm Charlie Pellett. He's here in the studio here in New York. Joe Matthew, that's a Bloomberg Business
18: Thank
16: Flash.
18: You very much, Charlie Pellett. What's the all-time for S&P? We're at 77.86 here.
16: Affirmative. And the all-time high on the S&P 500 index, 77.57. We can go decimal with a 0.64 in there.
18: Wow,
16: we got
18: really
16: the data.
18: Interesting. I mean, I could have looked in the terminal, but I'm sitting next to Charlie Pellett.
16: And I got to ask the question, what are you doing in New York?
18: Well, it's funny you ask. I came up here to have a little weekend party. And I know I'm here on a Thursday, but it takes a couple days to put the weekend show together. And I am going to join forces with the lovely and talented Carol Masser to host the weekend program this weekend.
16: Is all
18: we're
16: about
18: excited
16: work.
18: About it.
16: You said party. I guess we can qualify that as a party. They
18: at
16: had a great show
18: in the
16: weekends.
18: Morning.
16: All right. Well, I'm going to push the point. Can you tip your hand? Any guests?
18: We'll get into some of that tomorrow. I am told that Matt Shirley is working on some names that are going to blow the doors off around here. I talked to Ben Wickler today, the former chair of the Wisconsin Democratic Party. Used to produce Al Franken's radio show.
12: Seriously?
18: Yeah, it's funny.
12: Wow, whatever happened to Al Franken?
18: We do. I'm not even getting into that right now, but that's one of the voices we'll hear. This whole contest of the Social Democrats versus the moderates is a really interesting sort of moment we're in politically.
12: Especially here in New York.
18: I'll have more on the party. Yes, in New York, when we talk later. Charlie Pellett, he'll be back at 1 p.m. Eastern time. We can't be trusted together. The teacher definitely would have separated us in the classroom. Big stuff at the White House. I know it's the press secretary, but this isn't just any press secretary. This was a loyalist, is a loyalist, a true believer, started as an intern in the first Trump White House, was hired in the press shop by Kayleigh McEnany. Remember that name? After Donald Trump lost in 2020, she became a comms director for a member of Congress right here in New York, Elise Stefanik. Then she ran for Congress herself at 25 years old. And while it didn't work out, she got a lot of TV time and ended up becoming President Trump's press secretary. Yeah, like 25 years. She's 28 now. We're talking about Caroline Leavitt announcing yesterday that she's leaving the building. Or should I say, well, Donald Trump scooped her on her own departure. That happens a lot at this White House. Caroline will now be one of my top outside advisors, he writes, and an influential voice within the Republican Party as we work to defy history and conclusively win the midterm elections. That was on Truth Social. If you're on YouTube, you see it on your screen. That's before she said anything. And then followed on with a lengthy post saying it was the honor and adventure of a lifetime. She's going to be taking care of her kids. She just got back from, of course, maternity leave. The question, though, is what she will do after, right? She's 28 years old. And she's got the president with her here and will apparently continue as a top advisor. But then who's going to replace her? This is like the ultimate game of The Apprentice. We've got a new season starting as we look for a new press secretary. Abigail Jackson, one of her deputies, has already left. So this could be anybody. And the name game has been fun. Let's get into it right now with our great political panel. Bloomberg Politics contributors Jeannie Shanzano and Rick Davis join us right now on Balance of Power. Rick is our Republican strategist and partner at Stone Court Capital. Jeannie is our Democratic analyst and democracy visiting fellow at Harvard Kennedy School's Ash Center. Great to see both of you here. Rick, what's your thought on the departure to begin with? The president is losing. I know there have been a couple of cabinet officials and some high-profile ones. We all remember what happened with Kristi Noem, and I believe the president announced that one before she could as well. What does this departure mean for the president's ability to keep this close circle of confidence he has in the White House?
19: Yeah, normally this is a pretty limited story, the idea the press secretary is going. But Caroline Leavitt really was the mouthpiece of Donald Trump. I mean, you know, he talks a lot to the press, so he's out there all the time himself. But she had the confidence of the president.
18: Yeah,
19: he was really backing her. And I think it'll be a big loss for the White House. But look, I mean, at the end of the day, as you point out, now we're going to enter the real fun part, which is, you know, finding a replacement. And it will be just like out of TV. I mean, we know Donald Trump tends towards central casting, you know, and so calls are going out, I'm sure, right now. But I would say what's interesting is the swinging door of Washington. Almost all the senior people to have left this administration are women. In fact, maybe that's all the correct. Senior people have been women. And so if you are believing the kind of appointments that Trump makes to these kinds of jobs, you'd have to start with a woman.
18: Wow. Really interesting point, Rick. That is very true. And, you know, Jeannie, we have to reflect on the period of time that Caroline Leavitt spent in that briefing room in which seats were reshuffled, credentials were moved around. We had the new media seat put in there. People in the front row were not always called on. Some people believe that she was singular in helping Donald Trump diminish the role of the press in the White House. Do you believe that?
20: I do think she certainly left her mark on the White House press pool. Mm-hmm. You know, one thing she had was this media hall of shame, which was like this White House website where, you know, the fake news, or so they were deemed, reporters were noted. As you mentioned, she opened the White House press pool to sort of non-traditional media folks, which I don't think is such a bad thing. So she certainly left her mark. You know, I don't think we can underestimate what is so stunning about this, which is the timing, just 80 days or so before the midterm. Certainly, this is somebody at just 28 who has two very young children, one just 1 month old. She comes back, and then we hear the other day, less than a month later or a month later, she is leaving. Anybody who has been a working mother knows that that is a very, very tough thing to do. And the fact that she came back after a month, and reportedly Donald Trump was calling her throughout that very brief 1 month maternity leave, that is very tough. And I think, take her at her word when she says it's very hard to do both of these jobs well. Yep. And I think in some ways it is a model for other young women and women of all stripes. You know, you can do both working and you can do the be a mother, but you really do need a full-throated maternity leave. And mm-hmm. I wish that this would be an incentive for the federal government to allow us finally to have something we have never had.
18: Yeah.
20: And we depend on our companies to give us. And again, 1 month is certainly not enough for any mother or woman, or certainly child. The impacts are really, really tough.
18: Oh, that's a great point, Jeannie. And I don't know where we're going from here, but this is going to be the fun part. Axios reporting the president has not picked his replacement, but, quote, he's going to enjoy the heck out of this process of picking someone, said a senior official. The New York Post actually naming names, a long list too. Alina Haba is on here, Matthew Boyle, Stephen Chung, Katie Miller. Katie Miller? Monica Crowley, Jason Miller. He's been around the house a lot lately, Rick, from what we understand. Scott keeps coming up. It wouldn't be the first time, right? We saw a president pull somebody from cable news. And then I see Carrie Lake's name on here. Who else do we add? George Santos? Rick Davis?
19: Tell me not George Santos.
18: I'm trying. What do you got?
19: Yeah, look, I mean, anything's possible. I don't think George fits the sort of central casting profile. But look, we're entering a political cycle, as Jeannie mentioned. We only got 80 days to the election. So you would think he'd want to have somebody in there who could throw some punches and be really uber committed to being on message for the administration in support of their candidates running for office. So a Jason Miller, a Stephen Chung, I mean, these guys are really experienced hacks. They know what they're doing when they're in front of the media, mm-hmm. and they can drive a message to nobody else. But they don't fit central casting for Donald Trump. So Alina Haba, you know, she's thrown out of her job by a judge. Maybe she needs employment right now. I guess I would put my money on Katie Miller, former DOGE press secretary, Stephen Miller's wife. You tend to circle the wagons in times like this in the White House, and that means only the most loyal, close-in folks who you can trust get these kinds of jobs.
18: It just rings true. Well, I've been hearing about Katie Miller the last two, three days ago and viral with this Marco Rubio interview. Sometimes timing is everything, Jeannie, not to mention who you know. How about Spencer Pratt, Jeannie, or will Bill Pulte be the next secretary?
20: Well, you know, you just mentioned Marco Rubio, and mm-hmm. nobody has done a better job filling in when Carolyn Leavitt was out than Marco Rubio.
18: So give him another job.
20: Add to his resume. And of course, Joe, he had the Katie Miller interview where he talked a lot about Pop-Tarts.
18: Yes.
20: So I think we may see something there. I look at Kelsey Joe, they're saying Anna Kelly, they're saying Scott Jennings, who you mentioned.
18: Yep.
20: They're also, to a certain extent, we're hearing a few other names, including Alina Haba, mm-hmm. but those are the two on the top. And we also are hearing about one of Donald Trump's closest allies, Natalie Harp. So a lot of names to go around there.
18: Interesting. Sean Spicer, I guess, not on the list. How does he do this, Rick? How does this season of The Apprentice work? Because, you know, well, Jeannie just mentioned Marco Rubio. He's had cabinet secretaries coming through, or did so when Levitt was on maternity leave. It was a bit of an audition for a number of these folks, maybe not for this job. But do we see him start throwing people up in front of the briefing room to see how they act? Or does he just watch interviews on TV? What's the process going to be?
19: Well, he does definitely watch interviews on TV. He's the first person to identify, you know, a cabinet member or somebody from his administration talking on Fox or one of these outlets. And so for sure, both the interviewer and the interviewee are being interviewed by the president every time he thinks about a job like this. You know, like wild card, bring back the mooch. Where's Scaramucci when you need him? I mean, the guy, maybe he only lasts a week, but it would sure fill the vacuum this summer.
18: So how about the future of Caroline Levitt? Jeannie, you heard me tick through her bona fides. She's going to do something else. She's extremely talented, whether you agree with her style or her politics. She's very young. She's very strong, and I'm sure that she has a big future ahead of her. She's already run for Congress. What else do you see Caroline Levitt doing?
20: I don't know, Joe. She may go for a job in the media at some point. She was an intern at a local news station up there. But, Joe, I'm going to make a prediction. This is not the last of the changeover we're going to see in the White House. Apparently, Susie Wiles has told cabinet members if they're going to leave, they have to leave now because she knows come after the midterm, harder to get them confirmed through the Senate. Not relevant really to a press secretary, but certainly cabinet members. So we may see more turnover than less before the midterm.
18: Got about 30 seconds left, Rick. Do you see the door swinging between now and November?
19: Yeah, this is just the natural breathing in of an administration. Mm-hmm. It wouldn't be surprising for anybody to go. I guess the bet you want to make is who's the first male cabinet member who's going to leave, because it seems the only ones who do leave are the women.
18: What did Scaramucci said? She made 50.7 Scaramucci's. That's a tenure, man. That's a big deal. Trump White House. Rick Davis, Jeannie Shanzano, thank you both. They're coming back in our second hour. We'll connect with Kaylee Lyons in Washington, and we'll welcome our global television audience to the fastest show in politics. Stay with us on Balance of Power. We're live in New York, only here on Bloomberg.
0: And welcome back to Get Ahead of It. 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
21: talk to your doctor.
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22: Linzess Linaclotide is the number one prescribed branded treatment for IBS-C in adults. 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
23: I'm Dan Loney with Your Money Now. There was good news on consumer prices yesterday and more good news on wholesale prices today. The PPI report showed producer prices flat for the month of July, which was better than the expected increase of 0.2%. The year-over-year increase came in at 4.7%. That also better than expectations. Luxury retailer Tapestry beat Wall Street views last quarter, but its Kate Spade business came up short of expectations, with revenue down 7% in the period, and shares of the company are off 15% today. Meanwhile, Coach sales rose 14% year over year. The company is also expecting sluggish annual revenue growth. Tapestry leadership said it is also focusing more on younger shoppers who are first-time market entrants. The markets remain mixed at this hour. The Dow Industrial Average is down about 0.1%. Meanwhile, the NASDAQ is up more than 150 points. And that is Your Money Now.
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13: News this hour at Town Hall. I'm Bob Agnew in Washington. There is some concern from parents and doctors now over those new White House directives on vaccinations. The new rules call for separating combination shots for childhood vaccines, including the measles, mumps, and rubella, or MMR vaccine, into separate injections. That would create some scheduling complications for parents and their children. It's also raising concerns for manufacturers who have not had to manufacture separate vaccines for those diseases in decades. Democrats are meeting to plot a way forward now toward this year's midterm elections and the 2028 election cycle.
6: The Democratic National Committee is expected to vote at its summer meeting in Austin, Texas, on their 2028 presidential primary calendar, charting a path ahead as the party's voters oscillate between progressive and more moderate candidates, with a vote on the new primary order that front-loads states with more diverse populations. The group is also convening at a time of internal turmoil, with some members calling for DNC Chairman Ken Martin to be replaced. Critics have questioned Martin's leadership decisions and the party's fundraising, which lags well behind Republicans just months before the crucial upcoming midterms. I'm Lisa Dwyer.
13: Heat waves are striking France and England for a fifth time this summer. Here's Karen Chamis.
26: Temperatures are expected to hit 100 degrees in certain parts of England. And in France, temperatures may reach as high as 104 degrees. Added to that, drought conditions are spreading, having an impact on crops and water resources. And then there's the concern over wildfires. Britain's Prime Minister, Andy Burnham.
27: The big risk to the wider regions across the country is the risk of wildfires.
26: Karen Chamas, London.
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13: There's a new poll out that asks a question about exactly whose kids are taking part in the most organized sports.
9: About half of U.S. families who answered the survey said their children in K through 12 play a structured sport. But for families earning at least $100,000 a year, 70% of those families said their kids play organized sports. And it was 40% for families with a lower household income. The findings suggest that although parents see their children's participation in sports as important, the out-of-pocket expenses can be significant. About two-thirds of parents with at least one child in organized sports estimated that they spend about $2,000 a year on equipment, fees, training, and travel. I'm Donna Water.
13: Shippers, including FedEx and UPS, that acted as customs brokers for imported packages have begun returning tariff refunds to customers who paid them. The refunds follow a high court ruling that struck down the tariffs. Breaking news at townhall.com. A courageous voice of dissent about the war with Ukraine being raised inside of Russia.
10: In Russia, publicly criticizing the war and the authorities carries a risk. But Nobel laureate Dmitry Muratov continues to speak out. I asked him how far he thought Vladimir Putin was prepared to go to secure victory in Ukraine.
11: Победы уже никогда не будет.
10: There will never be victory, Dmitry Muratov told me. There cannot be victory when two Slavic nations have ripped a million people to shreds. Russia, he added, could destroy Ukraine, but not conquer it.
13: That is the BBC's Steve Rosenberg in Moscow. It's a mixed bag on Wall Street right now, a couple hours away from the closing bell. It is the Dow right now down 46 points, and the NASDAQ looking like shaping up to have another successful session like it did yesterday. This hour it's up by 334 points. More of these stories at...
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31: The S&P has been trading in record territory today, topping 7,800 after the producer price index for July came in flat. The annual reading for inflation at the wholesale level up 4.7% and 4.2% excluding food and energy cooled from June. That has raised expectations the Federal Reserve might not need to raise interest rates. The fat compensation package for Tesla CEO Elon Musk bumped up average CEO pay last year. A study for Union Group AFL-CIO says the average topped $340 million last year. Even excluding Tesla, the average was up 21% to $22.8 million. That's your Fox Business Report. I'm Ginny Coselda. Invested in you.
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36: All right, welcome to the show, everybody. I'm your host, Kenny Michaels. It is great to be here today. We got the most exciting week about gold and silver. This is what we've been waiting for. Welcome to the show. I'm Kenny Michaels. This is Striking Gold. I am the Brad Pitt of precious metals. Here we go. Let's go. The number to get me live on air, 888-961-0222. That's the number to get me live. You can also go to kennysgoldquiz.com. By the way, you can follow me on Instagram. Type in Striking Gold with Kenny Michaels. All one long word. I'll run it all together. And you can follow me on Instagram. Let's go! The rally is on. This last week, gold went up $500 an ounce. The rally is on. This is it. China has already started a reset of gold. And there was a huge article on Google that said this. Ready? The revalue of gold and silver will instantly create hundreds of billions in gains. That's how expensive gold is going to get here very shortly. Now, I'm in gold, so I'm going to take an advantage. I'm going to take advantage of this 100 billions in gains. Some of that's mine because I have an IRA in gold. I have gold and silver at home. So I'm going to take advantage of some of these billions of dollars of gains that's starting. If you're in gold, so are you. Congrats. Buy more now. Hurry up. Because the rally is on. Gold has exploded. Silver has exploded. Deutsche Bank says the gold and silver explosion phase has begun. This is what we've been waiting for. A lot of people are going to price themselves right out of gold. What do I mean by that? Well, it's simple. You don't move your retirement account. You stay in stocks. You stay in stocks. You're a flake. You don't want to do it. You change your mind, blah, blah, blah. You have flaky tendencies, blah, blah, blah. You procrastinate, blah, blah, blah. And then while you're doing all that, gold is soaring because that's what's happening right now. And at some point, you're going to be priced right out of the ability to get gold. And it's going to happen shortly. And then you're stuck in higher taxes the rest of your life, like being on cholesterol medication or blood pressure medication. Once you're on for the rest of your life, right? And if you get stuck in stocks because you waited too long to get gold and silver, you're a victim of higher taxes. I'm a survivor of higher taxes in my retirement account because I'm in gold. You're a victim. I'm a survivor. I pay less, you pay more. You're the victim. I'm the survivor. So you can either join me on Survivor. You can either join me and be a survivor and pay less to the government and keep more of your money. Or you can be a victim of higher taxes. That's your call. That's your call. If you wait any longer to move that retirement account or that cash into physical gold and silver, ladies and gentlemen, you will price yourself right out and you'll miss out on this incredible journey and explosion that gold and silver has now started. We've been waiting for this. Thank you, China, for resetting gold, for starting the reset. Thank you, Trump, for talking about repricing gold and silver. It has now started to happen. $500 an ounce in 1 week. That's nuts, Monday to Friday. It's nuts. There was even an AI version posted on Truth Social of Trump kissing a gold cross with Jesus on it. Market Watch just came out Friday and said, expect new shattering records for gold and silver. The rally is on. The rally is on. Let's go. Join in now. You can call Golden Crest Metals, 888-406 888-406-6222. Again, 888-406-6222. That's their number. They're there right now. Someone will answer that phone if you call. Or if you want me, the good-looking Kenny Michaels, to help you, go to kennysgoldquiz.com. Okay? Now, I'm going to share something with you guys that's crazy. Crazy. All the Asian countries are now buying up gold. Korea has not bought gold in 13 years. And now they made an 18-ton purchase of gold because China has already started the reset. So whether you like China or not, whether they're an ally or an enemy of the United States, say what you want. But the revaluing of gold and silver, is they're saying was now going to create hundreds of billions of gains. Not stocks, gold and silver. All right, the number to get me live here in studio, 888-961-0222. You can call right now. The amazing Wendy is on phones this morning. Ring up the phone line. If you have questions about moving to gold and silver with your retirement account, you better not wait. The rally has started. This is the part we've been waiting for. I've been telling you month after month after month after show after show after show. I said the minute oil prices go down, bam, the rally will start, and we are here. And I'm not saying it to toot my own horn. Toot, toot. I'm not. I don't care about my horn. By the way, regarding horns, I was on the freeway the other day and a guy honked at me because he recognized me from kennysgoldquiz.com and from YouTube and Instagram and all that. And that's never happened to me before. But the dude honked at me, and he had one of those horns. He rewired his horn. He had one of those horns. I'm like, what is that? But I'm not tooting my... I'm just telling you, you better move to gold now. The rally is on. Gold is exploding. $500 an ounce in the last 5 days. Let's go. Okay? Don't be shocked if gold hits well over 5,000 in the next 10 days. Don't be shocked. The rally is on. Oil prices have dropped. Gold is soaring. My IRA is soaring. What is yours doing? Are you a victim of higher taxes? I'm a survivor. What are you? All right, the number to get me live, 888-961-0222. That's the number to get me live. I'm Kenny Michaels. This is Striking Gold. You can follow me on Instagram. Go to Striking Gold with Kenny Michaels. Become a follower of mine. Let's go. We're having fun. People are doing phenomenal with gold. Because what you don't understand about gold, people ask me, should I invest in gold? Yes. There is a video I'm going to play for you right now by Kevin O'Leary. Now, if you don't know who that is, that's Mr. Wonderful. That's what he calls himself, right? He's the bald guy on Shark Tank. And he is a big investor of physical gold and silver. And he launched a video, I think it was on YouTube, if I'm not mistaken, but it may be a different platform, doesn't matter. I have a part of that video I'm going to play for you. And when I play this video, listen to what he says. Okay, let's play it. Go ahead.
0: You know, people ask me all the time, should I invest in gold? You should always be investing in gold. Gold goes up in value. That's proven for thousands of years.
36: Okay. He said someone asked him, should I invest in gold? And he said, you should always invest in gold. It goes up in value for thousands of years, and it's proven. And now the rally is on. The price of gold is now soaring. This is what we're waiting for. The faster you get in, the faster you take part of these billions in gains they're now talking about. We're here. It's happened. Oil prices have tumbled. It's here. Let's go. It's here. The people that wait to move into gold will price themselves right out of it. And once that happens and it becomes too expensive for you, you're stuck in your retirement account with higher taxes when you pull money out of it. You'll be in higher taxes the rest of your life. You can be a victim or a survivor. Want to be a survivor and keep more of your money? Move to gold. Listen, I want to share something, right? The stock market goes up, right? And the stock market goes down, right? And you say, well, the stock market goes up, I make money. Every time you make money in the stock market, so does Uncle Sam. The more you make, the more they get. The more you make, the more they get. Aha. But gold is soaring. And the more you make there, the less they get. So if I said to you, you could make money in either place. One, you give Uncle Sam more, and one, you give Uncle Sam less. Which would you do? If you say, well, I really enjoy paying a lot of taxes, well, then you need therapy. You can go to kennysgoldquiz.com and send me a message, and I'll refer you to a good therapist. Because you need therapy. All right, we already got a caller blowing up our phone. Let's go to the phones. Let's go to Guy. Yeah, we're going to, in Arizona. Wait a minute. I'm going to bring him on right now. Okay. Guy, welcome to the show.
1: Good morning. How are you today?
36: I'm good. How are you?
1: I'm doing fine. I didn't lose any money in the stock market this last week. I have silver ETF, so they did go up a little bit. But other than that, I don't have any other stocks. And if I do, I normally sell them at the end of the day.
36: Okay, so let me share with you. Silver, I would never buy ETFs, guys. ETFs is not physical metals. I know your financial guy is going to say, well, you are invested in physical metal. That's great. Ask him to send it to you. See what he says. Okay?
1: ETFs. I understand that completely.
36: Listen, ETFs is like you telling me, Mr. Michaels, I own a plane. And I say, really, what kind of plane do you own? Well, a paper plane. Well, sir, that's not a plane. It's like saying you own a gun, but you really have stock in Smith & Wesson. Right? There's a difference between an ETF and physical gold and silver. When you buy physical gold and silver, you can take possession of it. You can have it in your hand. You can hold it. You can roll the coins on the floor. You can flip them. You can do whatever you want with them. Try that with an ETF.
1: Yes. Yes, I know I'm down probably $18,000 on my ETF.
36: I'm down $18,000 because you don't own gold. Yes.
1: No, well, I own quite a bit of silver, physical silver, a few 100-ounce bars and quite a few 10-ounce bars and a few coinage. But with the premium on the coins or the 1-ounce silvers, it's more of a cost.
36: So I want to share something with you. I want to give you
1: 5 or 10.
36: Yeah, I want to give you my condolences on bars. Stay away from bars. Bars are reportable to the government. Stay away from bars. Guys, if you want to make money, I had a guy call me the other day and said, Mr. Michaels, I bought bars at Costco. 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
36: 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It'll come to my email, and I will get you in the right product, okay?
1: Great. Hey, it's nice talking with you today.
36: Same here, buddy. Thanks for tuning into the show. Bye-bye. All right, the number to get me live, 888-961-0222. That's the number to get me live. I'm Kenny Michaels, the Amazing Wendy's on phones today. The rally has begun. We're excited as hell. I don't think I've ever been this hyped and pumped. You know, because I have the right products in my IRA, and gold and silver exploded these last 5 days, imagine how well I've done. And I'm a survivor of having to pay higher tax to Uncle Sam. So at the end of the day, the more money you make in stocks, the more they get. The more money I make in gold, the more money I make in gold, the less they get and the more I get. That's how it should be. Remember what Trump said. Trump said, he who holds the gold makes the rules. When I'm in gold, they play by my rules. When I'm in stocks, I play by their rules. Hell no, I'm a senior. And now the rally has begun. Thank you, China. Thank you, U.S. Thank you for the battle. The rally has begun. Wow. How exciting is this, huh? All right. Every week, ladies and gentlemen, on this show, we have what's called a gold miner, right? Somebody who has tuned into my show, heeded to my information, called Golden Crest Metals. And the rest is a phenomenal journey. This week, we have a gentleman by the name of Art. Let's bring him on. Art, welcome to the show. Congratulations on being this week's gold miner. What's going on, brother?
2: Hey, everything good, Kenny. Thank you so much for your information, your tips, your creative thinking, alertness, and observation.
36: Well, sir...
2: I can't be happier.
36: Well, sir, you're welcome, and I'm glad that you heard the show, and I'm glad you contacted Golden Crest Metals. So tell me what happened. How did this whole thing get started?
2: Well, Kenny, for all my life, I've been an AM radio buff. I like to listen to AM radio, and I was scanning the dial, like they say, surfing, and I found your program, and it was several months ago, and it just attracted me. You're enthusiastic about what you do. You know what you're doing, and it exudes from the speakers. Just being honest.
36: Sir, I love what I do for a living. I love protecting seniors. I absolutely love it. You said something about you were surfing the radio dial. You know, I made this joke the other day. Gold and silver is soaring right now. It's absolutely soaring. Went up $500 an ounce in the last 5 days. Now there's no end in sight. They're saying, here we go. And I always say, you know that song by the Beach Boys, let's go surfing now. Everybody's learning now. Come on, surf safari with me, right? Well, what I'm telling people now is you better grab your surfboard right now. Get your surfboard right now. Yep. And you better get on the gold wave. You better get on the silver wave. You know, now we can start singing, let's go surfing now. Everybody's learning how. Come surf gold and silver with me, right? Because that's where we're going, baby. All right, so.
2: We are, Kenny.
36: All right, Art, so you had decided to call Golden Crest. How was that process?
2: Excellent. top rated, Kenny. Every question I asked was answered. And I'll tell you, I couldn't be happier. And it's just gone smoothly.
36: Yeah. And quick question. As you know, everyone that tunes into my show that I end up helping gets quite a bit of free silver. And with silver soaring now, that free silver people are making money on. So let me ask you this. How much free silver did you end up with?
2: Oh, Kenny, you're not going to believe. For me, 14,000.
36: 14,000 in free silver, and now silver soaring. So imagine how well you would do just on the 14,000 alone, never mind your investment. That's phenomenal. I love to hear this. Love it. Well, listen, bud.
2: Absolutely.
36: Listen, Art, there's a lot of people that tune into this show. I think there's 12 people tune into this show nationwide. And so any advice you would give them, sir?
2: Absolutely. You know what? Just what you said about Mr. Wonderful. Hey, you're Mr. Wonderful too, because you put us on the right track, and

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7: Let's talk about the market. Everyone wants to know, is the current rally sustainable? You know, we're near record highs in the S&P, or kind of at them, right? Consolidating right at record highs. The NASDAQ still below record highs from a few months back. And that's really a big crux of the story here, is there's definitely market rotation going on underneath the surface. Small mid caps are outperforming. The equal weight S&P 500 is now outperforming the market cap weighted index for the year. And a big part of that is that Mag 7 has peaked and has really been, it's gone nowhere. If you go look at the Mag index, the Mags, M-A-G-S, since last fall, it's just chopped sideways. So you're going on three quarters here. See, it peaked in the end of October. Guess what? We're only 2.5 months away from the end of October. So that means those stocks, which are a much larger part of the index than they've ever been, are going nowhere. But yet the market is still making new highs. It shows you that those small and mid caps are the ones driving returns. And it makes sense, because if you look at the rest of the S&P, their earnings growth is at about 24% annually. Okay, that's the whole S&P. First quarter earnings increased 18%. So you're definitely seeing earnings overall drive this rally. It's not multiple expansion. That's the positive here. It's not like the market as a whole is getting more expensive. It's not. The question is more about the sustainability of that rally, or of that increase in earnings. Because the increase in earnings is really being driven by companies raising prices, energy prices going up, especially we talked about the refined products. So margins are expanding, but productivity is not really increasing, which is interesting considering we're in the AI revolution. You would think that productivity would be booming. It's not. So if inflation cools, and these companies are not able to continue to expand their margins, and competition intensifies, what happens? Margins come down. Earnings growth comes down. So that's a huge risk, I think, going into next year. Now, can it last for the rest of this year? Absolutely.

0: a lot of structural factors. And we have an administration that wants the market. You think it's a coincidence they're floating a getting rid of the capital gains tax? No, they want to keep the markets floating up until the midterms. Because the consumer is definitely stressed. You're seeing rising credit card delinquencies. Overall purchasing power, real incomes are declining once again. Then you have the backdrop of what's going on in the Middle East that's creating inflation. Here's the number. The Mag 7 drove about 15% earnings growth in Q1. But the 493 stocks, 20% growth. So that's why those stocks are outperforming. It's those Mag 7 names that are spending money going into the smaller parts of the market. They're expanding their balance sheet. So in some ways, they're expanding their the money base in the economy. So their spending is generally inflationary. Just as if a bank expands their balance sheet by lending out into the economy, those are dollars that are being created. If a corporation goes and borrows money or utilizes cash that's sitting on their balance sheet and goes spends that into the economy, well, now that's dollars that are going out into the system. So these are one of the big these are reasons why you continue to see kind of the market hanging in there. And I think it can continue to hang in there, probably at least until the midterm. So we'll see. I could see a rougher fourth quarter, to be honest with you. But at least through this month, I think we're going to hang in there. Our 24/7 voice bank never closes, so you can leave your finance and investment questions anytime on 888-99-CHART. Here comes one of those questions now.
1: Hey, Luke and Justin, Bill from Philadelphia here. Calling about Celsius, ticker symbol, CELH. It's an energy drink / supplement. They just had earnings a couple of days ago, and it didn't go too well. But then the Rockstar CEO made a statement, and it popped a little bit. And it's hovering around that 27 area. Just wanted to get your thoughts, if this would be a good place to start opening a position, or if you think I should wait a little bit, or if you think I should just not invest at all in Celsius. Looking forward to hearing your response. Love what you guys do.
0: And looking at Celsius, is a name that had been growing like gangbusters, especially post-pandemic. 2019, they only made 5 cents a share, then 4 cents, then two, then lost the big amount in 2022, but then everything blew up in a positive way. Earnings, revenue was up 102% in 2023, and earnings went to 77 cents. Then it dipped down to 45, then $1.34 last year, $1.46 this year, $1.76 expected next year. And if that's the case, looks pretty cheap because it's trading at $27. You're talking about a 15 roughly forward-looking multiple. That's pretty cheap, but it's been a very choppy performer. If you look at its operating margins, right now it's at 20%, but it's been kind of up and down, especially over the past 5-6 years into positive and negative territory. The good news is they have a pretty solid balance sheet, only about $2 billion in net debt on a $7 billion market cap. Free cash flow at $462 million. So you're getting a nice free cash flow yield. I like the cash flow situation. What are they doing with that cash flow? Are they buying back shares? Starting to. I guess that's the good thing. They've stopped issuing shares. It is at support. To me, this is an easy trade. It's low of the last couple of years is right about $21. Now we're at 27. So there's some risk here, but if it breaks below that 21, I'm out. It's the market telling you something much worse is happening. But the valuation is good. Enterprise value EBITDA looking forward is about 12.5, which is on the low end of where it has typically traded over the last 10 years. So I think it's a decent risk versus reward, because if it does turn around from here, you know, it probably heads back into the 40s, maybe even in the 50s. And then you have a double on your hands. So you know, 20% downside for potential of 100% upside. It's kind of a 5-to-1 ratio there. I think that's a pretty good one. Let's answer another voicemail question now.
2: Hello. I was hoping you guys could look at Greenbrier. The ticker is GBX. It's something that's been on my watch list for a little bit. So I was wondering if you think it's too late to get in or if I should wait for a pullback. Just curious what you guys think. And I'll listen on the show. Thanks.
0: Interesting. GBX. This is a name that definitely I've looked at throughout the years. It's been one of those up and down performers. Pre-pandemic, they made nearly $3 per share. That ticked down to $1.10 by 2021, understandably, during the pandemic. And they started to build back up. And they eventually earned $6.59 last year. Sounds great, right? Going from $1.10 to $6.59 in just a matter of 5 years. Great turnaround. But now, this year, earnings are only expected to be at $3.03. Down 54%. Now, if you look at the weekly chart, it's not very inspiring. This did peak out in January, up around $70 per share, and it's been chopping kind of in a range around $50 per share over the past few months. And it's at about 45 and change now. To me, that is what we call bearish consolidation. It's tried to rally back to new highs a couple times over the past year. Excuse me, that peak was in January of last year, not this year. I'm looking at a weekly chart. So it's had a couple of good rallies. Last year in June, it had a good rally. Late last year into early part of this year, it rallied up to about $60 per share, but then failed. So what I don't like is when a name has pretty steep, strong rally, and then just fails. That entire rally pretty much has been given back over the past few months. So the technicals overall, to me, are just too poor. You're talking about $3 in earnings this year, $3.90 next year. Earnings expectations for this year and next year continue to come down. So what are you going to pay for a multiple of for a company who has negative earnings growth? Not going to pay a lot for that. Their balance sheet has a lot of debt on it, about $1.6 billion on a $1.4 billion market cap. Too much in this environment, especially with rates going up. Return equity is turned back over, is only at 6%. And they can't really afford the dividend based on the cash flow because their cash flow has gone negative. Just remember, folks, you have to be very prudent with your capital. You always have to remember the opportunity costs. When you go invest, take your capital, you go invest in a company, you go invest in anything, you could take that money and go invest in something else. So you have to really like it. You have to be really confident. You have to do your research and you have to say, okay, could buy this, but is there something better? Not just based on what you heard on TV or what a cousin said or a friend said or what article you read. Us professionals, we have search criteria. We're looking at the entire market. We're filtering based on quantitative analysis, and then we're using our own judgment, the human brain, to do qualitative analysis along with AI. Definitely helps. And trying to find the best of each industry. Is Greenbrier the best within the industrial space? Absolutely not. There are far better names than this, so I'm passing on GBX. Let's go answer another listener question now.
3: Hey, Justin and Luke. Love the show. Paul from Michigan here. I'm looking for a mid-cap value ETF, and I came across WisdomTree U.S. Value Fund, WTV. Just calling to see what you think of it. If you don't like this one, how can I find a better mid-cap value ETF? So I'll be listening for the answer on the podcast. Thanks a lot, guys. Bye-bye.
0: I look at the WisdomTree U.S. Value Fund. 12 basis point expense ratio, pretty low. I like that. It's US based. So this is exposure, not getting any foreign exposure. Understand that. It is a mid-cap value, as you said. Where does it lean? However, now technology is about 16% of the portfolio. The category is about 15, so not like the S&P. It's very different. It remembers using the category averages. It's heavy in financials. Now, financials have done well as of late, so that's a good thing. In a steeper yield curve, they probably will do fairly well. In an inflationary environment, they tend to do very well as well. Excuse me. Now, the top holding here is NVIDIA. Are they really a mid-cap now? Kind of seeing some creep here. I think they probably need to be selling that name if they want to stay a mid-cap name, but it's more of a value name. Is NVIDIA a value name? That's debatable. Zoom is their third largest holding. It's a name that we own for clients. Cisco, another name. Target, looking at their top 10. Pretty good. Let's look at performance. Performance over the year so far, 16%. It's in the 72nd percentile, so it's underperforming a little bit this year. Space. But last year in the 25 percentile, the year before that, the 3 percentile, the 5 percentile in 2023. So for the last 3 years, minus this year, it's done really well. It's in the 8 percentile over the last 3 years, 5 years, the 6 percentile, the 10-year, 2 percentile. Which means that only 2% of funds within the mid-cap value category have done better than this name. Now, how much of that is style creep, etc. Regardless, it's a good fund. Fees relatively low. I'm fine with it. Now, would it be all of my portfolio? No. But, you know, a good chunk of my mid-cap exposure? Sure. I like that. But also, make sure to round it out with some foreign exposure as well. Let's go answer a YouTube comment question. Tom says, hi guys, what would appreciate your thoughts on INDS, Pacer Industrial Real Estate. What do you think of this sector currently? INDS, there we go. So this is another ETF, 49 basis point expense ratio, so about 0.5% there. Also technically a mid-cap value fund, but it's definitely not as strong as the previous caller. That's very obviously going to be real estate centric, so kind of really can't really judge it based on that. But if you look at its holdings, public storage, it holds about 30 different names. Public storage is 30% of the portfolio. Sorry, 16% of the portfolio. Trying to compare it to, it's hard to compare it because it's, I think it's looking at this as a mid-cap fund, if I'm judging this correctly. You know, I don't hate it. I'll say that. I like that it's industrial real estate. I like that focus. I tend to like that subsector better. So I'm going to give this one a thumbs up because I like industrial real estate. Now, this is Invest Talk. I'm Justin Klein. We have one goal here each every weekday is help you achieve your own version of financial freedom. And our work continues after this final break. So get your questions in right now at 888-99-SHARP.
4: DM Loney with your money now. Cisco shares are down more than 9% so far today, despite a quarterly beat and forward guidance better than expected. Still, analyst at Piper Sandler wrote that the guidance for Cisco looked, quote, conservative given the current demand, end quote. Revenue in its fiscal fourth quarter was up 18% to $17.3 billion. Weekly unemployment claims ticked above the 200,000 plateau last week. The report showed 209,000 new claims, which was up 10,000 from the prior week. Continuing claims, reported with a one-week lag, came in at 1.777 million, and that's the first time that that measure has been below 1.8 million in over a year. Wall Street has moved higher across the board, with the S&P 500 eclipsing 7,800 earlier today. The Dow Industrial Average is up 0.1%. The NASDAQ up more than 200 points. That's
5: Maybe you've thought about taking a cruise. 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
0: We're going to go talk to Sammy in San Francisco looking at VDADX, which is the Vanguard Dividend Appreciation Index Fund, correct?
10: Yes, that is correct, Justin. Thanks for taking my call. Sure. Yes, so I wanted to get your opinion on this fund. I was going to buy it as, you know, the market weakens, hopefully in the next few months. Mm-hmm. I wanted to get your opinion.
0: So why this one?
10: I guess this produces good amount of dividend income. That's the motivation.
0: Okay. Are you, you're looking for income? You're trying to produce income in your portfolio?
10: Yeah. Yeah, as I approach my, you know, retirement and, you know, getting ready for that, so I wanted to move a big chunk into dividend producing fund, and this one looked like a good one to consider.
0: Okay. Yeah, so the current dividend yield, or trailing 12-month yield, it's still only 1.5%. So, yes, it's the Vanguard Dividend Appreciation Fund, but I think it's looking for companies that pay, are increasing their dividend over time, not necessarily that are paying high dividends today. So if you're looking for income, I don't really think this is the fund for you. Does that make sense? Like 1.45%, that's higher than the S&P, which is at about 1%, but it's not exactly throwing off a ton of income, correct?
10: Yeah, but isn't it like, you know, if you go for a fund that is giving you high dividend today, there's no guarantees, right? I mean, you said that number of times. That next year, that not the case. So I thought this fund kind of keeps that into account, right? I mean, you know, takes that into account and assures that they only have companies that are increasing dividends. Or,
0: I mean, the thought is that over time, the companies are going to, you're only getting, you're getting a low income today, but over time, you're going to get appreciation of the stock as they do raise their dividend. And therefore, 5 years, 10 years down the line, you're, yield based on your original purchase price is much higher. So I think that's the general consensus. The issue here, though, is a couple things. If you look at recent performance, it's actually been pretty bad, and pretty bad since interest rates have gone up. So this year, this is what we consider a large cap value ETF. Anything that is dividend focused is kind of a closet value fund. If you go look at them, that's pretty much what it is. And that could be fine. That's what you're looking for. But year to date, it's in the 61 percentile, which means that most stock, 61% of stock of funds in this category are doing better. Last year is in the 69 percentile. So once again, lower half. 2024 in the 79th percentile, the lower quarter, and 2023 in the 87th percentile. So it was one of the worst funds in the category in 2023. And that means over the last 5 years is in the 69th percentile, 3 years, 80th percentile, and 10 years, 71st percentile, which means that over a 10-year period, 71% of funds within this category have done better. So is this really the fund that you want to own? Because I think people focus too much on income. You can, if you have good performance, that performance can come from income, from dividends, or it can come from price appreciation. At the end of the day, it shouldn't really matter to you. Okay, it should be about the longer term risk-adjusted return, and you're not really getting great risk-adjusted return in this particular name. Now, the fees are low. That's a positive. But when I'm looking at the portfolio as a whole, one thing I'm flagging, and maybe this is the reason why it's struggling to perform well, is the debt to capital ratio in the category is at about 33, and the index is at about 33. But for this name, it's 44, which means that the names within the fund are levered up by about a third more than the rest of the market or the rest of the category, similar type of companies. So is that higher debt level weighing on total performance of the fund? I think that's very possible. So I wouldn't buy this for income. I wouldn't buy it for longer term performance because it's not doing very well in this higher interest rate environment. I don't like the leverage. It's not terrible. I'm not saying it's bad, but it's certainly not worth committing your capital to. 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
17: Palo Alto, San Francisco.
18: News this hour at Town Hall. I'm Bob Agnew in Washington. Wholesale inflation cooled last month, offering a narrow but meaningful signal that consumer prices may soon begin to ease as well. More on that from correspondent Bernie Bennett.
19: The Labor Department's Producer Price Index, which measures inflation before it reaches shoppers, rose 4.7% in July compared with a year ago. That's down from the 5.5% increase reported in June. On a month-to-month basis, wholesale prices were flat in July after a slight decline of 0.1% the previous month. Core trends also moderated. Excluding volatile food and energy costs, the core producer price measure climbed 4.2% over the year, easing from 4.7% in June. Bernie Bennett, Washington.
18: Technical failures slowed the vote count in a key Democrat primary. Wisconsin Democratic primary for governor marked by major technical woes in Milwaukee. Officials loaded the wrong USB drives containing audit logs instead of actual results. That caused significant delays. Greene County faced some server failures that held up reporting there. Network election analysts were left visibly frustrated on air as the glitches unfolded. A series of setbacks is piling up, meanwhile, for New York's mayor. Here's Willie Nelson with the latest.
17: New York City Mayor Zoran Mondani is dealing with multiple problems this week. The NYPD refused to provide security for his wife's planned trip to high-risk areas in Syria and Lebanon. Manhattan rents hit a new record high despite Mondani's rent freeze policies. A judge also blocked his new pied à terre tax after finding major problems with how it was being implemented. Willie Nelson, Washington.
18: Also, at Town Hall, the Trump White House says in a new report that countries are routing their exports through third countries to avoid U.S. tariffs. On Wall Street, the Dow Jones Industrial Average is up by 35 points, a big reversal after being in negative territory most of the day. The NASDAQ remains high. It's up about 383 points. The S&P 500 up by 52. More from townhall.com.
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18: The resurrection of the Coyote versus Acme movie, which is now catching attention from Hollywood and audiences alike. We get a report from correspondent Lisa Dwyer.
23: The abrupt termination of Coyote versus Acme sent shockwaves through Hollywood. Everyone in the movie business was accustomed to sudden painful twists of fate, but the wholesale elimination of a finished film faster than you can say was something new. In the film, Coyote, after suffering years of defective products, takes Acme to court. After an outcry, Warner Brothers put Coyote versus Acme up for sale, and Ketchup Entertainment bought it for about $50 million. Now, nearly 3 years later, the live-action animated hybrid Coyote versus Acme will finally see the light of day. I'm Lisa Dwyer.
18: Coyote vs. Acme hits theaters on August 28th. Breaking news and analysis at Town Hall.
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25: I'm Maria Bartiromo, and this is the Fox Business Report. The major averages are trying to hold on to gains in afternoon trading after the consumer price inflation report for July matched expectations and a solid batch of tech earnings are giving markets a boost. Inflation declined slightly last month as the cost of gas and groceries fell, though prices still rose more quickly than before the Iranian war. Consumer prices increasing 3.4% in July from a year ago. That is down slightly from June. On a monthly basis, prices rose just 1/10 of a percent. Excluding volatile food and energy categories, core inflation slipped to 2.5%. 1% in July from a year ago and rose 0.2% from June to July. AI infrastructure stocks are surging on strong earnings. CoreWeave stock is up 19%. The cloud computing company reported a smaller loss and higher revenue than analysts were expecting for the second quarter. That's your Fox Business Report. I'm Hillary Barsky, invested in you.
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5: And welcome to the Thursday, August 13th edition of the Best Stocks Now show. This is Bill Gunderson, president of Gunderson Capital Management. I'm here with Barry Kite, our chartered financial analyst and certified financial planner. Never a dull moment, you can say that, in the markets. There's plenty of news to talk about again here today. Well, we've got a Dow company that has reported earnings in Cisco. Where does Cisco stand in today's parlance, in today's world? One of the great stocks of all time, but it's a little bit on the mature side. We've got the deficit swelling. Wow, I couldn't even believe that. I don't think Trump has delivered on a shrinking our national deficit. We had a bad month as far as that goes. We've got initial jobless claims coming in every Thursday. That happens. And we've got the all-important PPI. And I would say that any rally in the market today will be brought to you by the Producer Price Index, which Barry will be picking apart here in a moment. Another interesting story that I want to talk about is we know about this shortage in the memory chips. That has been one of the driving forces in the market this year. In fact, two or three of the best performers in the market, Micron, SanDisk, and then you've got the Korean players, SK Hynix and Samsung. But enter stage left from a communist country, YMTC, that all of a sudden is rising up and gaining market share. All right. And we've seen how, you know, very similar things like this have happened. Look at the degradation of Apple sales in China. Look at the degradation of other companies that were doing Tesla doing business in China, and all of a sudden China has SUV or EVs of their own, and you see the major degradation in EV prices and whatnot, and how it has hurt Tesla's market share. Apple has lost a lot of market share to Huawei, and now you've got this kind of monopoly of four companies. What do you call that? Oligopoly? I don't remember. There was another word for that. When there's more than one company creating, kind of like OPEC, right, where they control and kind of manipulate the prices. You've got four major memory makers, chip makers out there in the world, and all of a sudden you've got YMTC, not YMCA, YMTC, joining in, and all of a sudden taking market share from Micron, SanDisk, SK Hynix, and Samsung. Is that a threat? And I think you can also say the same thing about AI, where, you know, OpenAI, Anthropic, Grok, Gemini, they have cheap competition coming from DeepSeek and others in China, Alibaba with theirs, NetEase with their version of AI. So the China threat and bringing prices down continues, and now it could be happening in the memory markets here. Okay, we'll start
6: Used to be solar panels, right, Bill?
5: Solar panels.
6: And steel, and now
5: steel. Yeah, dumping cheap right. steel on the markets. Yeah. The solar panels, they definitely pretty much wiped out all of the solar makers in America. I haven't heard much from First Solar lately out of Phoenix. Well, let's look at a chart. Yeah, it's pretty dead in the water. Solar has lost a lot of market share in many ways. It's not as popular as it once was. And then, of course, the Chinese kind of destroying the market with their dumping. And, of course, there was all the allegations of the Uyghur Muslims and slave labor. I saw videos on YouTube of what's their solar company over there, solar panel? They have a big one. We actually owned it for a little while.
6: I was trying to remember it as it was as it was coming out. It's a name that we haven't talked about in 4 years.
5: Really, it skyrocketed.
6: Since the Biden administration came on board.
5: Yes, it skyrocketed in the year of COVID and around there when all those speculative stocks like Teladoc and some of the Chinese solar stock, all kinds of stuff was moving that shouldn't have been moving at that time. But there was all that free money floating around from all of the COVID stimulus. So anyways, there's another threat now, the memory market. And, you know, look, is it just a matter of time until they have a NVIDIA-like chip? I'm sure they're working day and night to produce an NVIDIA-like chip. So they always remain a threat. They're a threat in outer space with rockets, all kinds of different things. Okay, we're going to begin today. Yesterday we got the CPI report. We had a nice rally in the market because the consumer price index came in about where expected, maybe a little lighter. I think it was 3.3% core inflation. The market rallies on that. Why? Because the fear of a rate hike dissipates. I don't know what the odds are right now. Those prediction markets, they change by the day. I would say maybe it's 50-50 that we get a rate hike before the end of the year.
6: Yeah, we're 65% now after 65% that we stay the same at the next meeting after this PPI report.
5: And
6: the PPI
5: report, so there we go.
6: So it came in.
5: So now you're seeing a rally today in the market brought to you by our friends at the PPI index, which also came in benign. All right, it was unchanged, in fact. Now, that doesn't mean it's sky high. Prices are sky high, and they're not coming down anytime soon. But at least the rising prices have now at least leveled off. So I guess that's good news. On a year-over-year basis, PPI inflation rose 4.7%. That's still a little hot in my book.
6: It's 4.9. Definitely hot for the year. Yeah, I mean, yes. And consensus was 4.9, so that's why you're getting some pop in the pop in prices today from CPI, like you said yesterday, and then PPI today. Those aren't stock symbols, folks. Those are
5: you can't buy an ETF on the PPI or the CPI. I did read about the misery index is going down. I thought, well, how come there's not an ETF yet on the misery index? That's what misery. I'd probably invest in, because I think misery goes up as time goes on. But the other thing I would say here, the bond market is reacting favorably to today's PPI report. It's the 10-year is down to 4.64. I mean, it's not a big move. It was 4.68 yesterday or something like that. We're still too high. Interest rates are still too high. It's hurting the building industry. It's hurting the housing industry. It's hurting the real estate industry. It's hurting the mortgage industry. It's hurting the auto industry. I don't know how you get interest rates down. The Fed can do that, but then they don't want to increase inflation, so you're kind of between a rock and a hard place. But having said that, I've been around a little bit longer than Barry. I remember, over time, that 30-year mortgage for a home has been in the 5, 6, 7% area. We had an anomaly for several years when it went down to 3%. That was way stretched beyond the mean. And anybody from my generation, if you grew up listening to Bob Dylan and the Doors and the Rolling Stones and the Beatles, you remember that mortgage prices were always in the 6, 7.
6: Double
5: they even
6: digits.
5: Got as high as 12 and 13 during the Carter administration.
6: Right.
5: So to have them down at 3 there for a while, now that creates a problem because people that are sitting there on a 3% 30-year mortgage, they're not going to trade up. They're not going to sell their home and move to a larger home, because then they've got to get so most of your deals in the market right now are cash deals, mm-hmm. because nobody wants to take on, and it's totally brought the refi market oh, sometimes you'll see a drop, maybe of a quarter of a percent, and there will be a little bit of refi action. But for the most part, the refi market is totally dead. And what's that one where you took a mortgage against your home? Not a mortgage against
6: like
5: your home.
6: HELOC, like a home equity line.
5: Yeah, but the other one where you actually, you know, they take over your home.
6: Oh, reverse mortgage.
5: A reverse mortgage. I think that's all kind of done, come to an end. So we need to get the interest rates down. So anyway, the September rates hold steady. Initial jobless claims rise a little bit more, but 209,000 is a very low number. The only chink in the armor of the jobs market was last Friday's jobs report, which actually showed a loss of jobs for the first time in, I don't know, 10 years or something like that. We're hoping it was a one-off, an anomaly. And the initial jobless claims seem to confirm that maybe here today. We shall see. We'll be right back. It's the Best Stocks Now show. We're going to talk about Cisco, Madison Square Garden, China, all kinds of things today.
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27: I'm Dan Loney with Your Money Now. Stocks are headed higher towards the closing bell, with the S&P 500 looking at another record high. The Dow Industrial Average is up 0.1%. The NASDAQ is up more than 250 points. There are reports today from Reuters that Workday is set to be acquired by private equity firm Silver Lake. Shares of the HR software maker were up more than 25% on the news and then were repeatedly halted in late afternoon trading. This news comes at a time where AI tools could have an impact impact on the business models of software companies. OpenAI Chief Revenue Officer Denise Dresser is leaving the company less than a year after she joined the firm, saying that she was pursuing other opportunities. Dresser came to the AI lab after a decade at Salesforce. She then was named CEO of Slack in 2023. It's the second high-profile exec to leave OpenAI this week, following Brad Lightcap's announcement to depart on Tuesday. That's your money.
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0: And welcome back here to the second quarter of today's Best Stocks Now show. I don't know who invented the misery index, Barry. Probably some cranky old guy at Yale or something like that. I don't know. It is the sum.
1: Well, you know, he's an economist.
0: Yeah.
1: Had to
0: because
1: be an
0: economists by nature. Known, yes. I mean, they've been predicting
1: the
0: recessions for the last 10 out of 10
1: the
0: years.
1: Dismal,
0: right?
1: The dismal science is what it's known as. So, yeah, probably came right out of the misery index.
0: Yes. It's the sum of the year-over-year CPI. Okay. So imagine what it was when CPI was running at 11%. And the unemployment rate. Okay, those two things together. It's good to know. Maybe we could credit Trump with this. I don't know. But the misery index just gave Americans a little bit of breathing room. It rolled over again in July to just 7.5%. This comes from Lizanne Saunders, Chief Investment Strategist. She's been around for quite a while. She tends to be a little bit on the negative side herself. She is the Chief Investment Strategist for Schwab. And their financial, their financial research. So the misery, that's good news. The misery index coming down. But this one caught my eye before we get into individual stocks. The U.S. government's deficit swelled to $432 billion in July, higher than the consensus of $324 billion. And more than double the $120 billion deficit in June. Ouch. Year to date, the deficit stands at $1.8 trillion, already exceeding the Treasury's $1.8 trillion deficit for all of 2025. Customs duties, chiefly tariffs, were down. The government paid $33 billion in refunds on tariffs during the month. Collections down this month, so the deficit continues to swell, and I don't know, Barry, if that ever becomes an election item. What if some guy comes along and says, look, I'm running on the platform of decreasing the national debt? That's not a very popular platform.
1: No one's going to vote. I heard a senator say once in a small group, and he was actually running for re-election and won. But he said, you know, he actually made the comment that our electorate expects too much from us, is what he meant. And what he was talking about is the fact that
0: they have to
1: deliver. Whether it's, you know, government programs or whatever, it's just that no one wants to hear austerity, and no one's going to vote for austerity, unfortunately.
0: No.
1: So.
0: No, and there's not a politician around that knows how to say no. So they got to keep the people happy. Michael Burry, speaking of the misery index, the misery index. He claimed we went into depth yesterday about Nebius and the role that Nebius plays. It's a Netherlands company that plays in the AI data center space. And I talked about the booming sales at Nebius, but it hadn't crossed the profitability line yet, which that's not a big deal. I mean, if your sales are booming, eventually you're going to go positive on the bottom line. But Burry said that yesterday Nebius was the top of what a boom looks like. So anyways, if that was a we'll see if that was a bellwether yesterday. When Nebius stock yesterday was up, what was it up? About 18-20% somewhere in there. And it's up
1: 20,
0: another 3.5% today. That's a powerful chart on Nebius. Nebius is now a $65 billion company. I suppose one can look back at the year 2000 and find a moment. Maybe it was AOL. I remember when they did valuations on AOL based on how many people were signing up for the
1: users.
0: Forget about the sales.
1: Right, new users.
0: Forget about the earnings. They were eyeballs, users, blah, blah, blah. And maybe that was definitely one of the signs of a top. I think maybe, the selling of broadcast.com by the Dallas Mavericks owner for $1 billion. And then, of course, Time Warner bought AOL for some astronomical price. But Burry's saying is nebulous yesterday is what the top of a boom looks like. I don't know. He looks more like a fool every single day. Maybe he'll eventually be right, but he continues to take big short positions in a lot of these big names. He increased his shorts on Micron, Oracle. I don't have a problem with that one. Mercado Libre. Okay, so this is Michael Burry. He's in the news every day. They love to quote the guy. Him and Kathy Wood are the two most quotable people there in the market. Now, here's the one that caught my eye, and I just gave a little bit of an appetizer on it. China's Yangtze Memory Technologies. This is not a publicly traded company. YMTC is rapidly gaining ground in the global NAND memory market. Now, that's very important right there. They are not competing in the HBM, the high bandwidth memory market, which is where really most of this boom is happening. But they are definitely competing big time in the lower end of the memory market. They have now captured a 14% global NAND shipment share, narrowly edging out Kioxia. I didn't know about Japan having a player. I'll have to look into that. And moving ahead of Micron. Micron has a 13% market share in this space, NAND. Samsung has got a 25% share, and SK Hynix has a 22% share. So, you know, look, in the end, it's a natural process. The supply-demand equation has been working since the days of Noah and way before Noah, I'm sure. You know, spices out of India and whatever, you know, at the time, pelts. There was big pelt demand in the 1800s out of Canada. There's always been a supply-demand equation. And when you have the shortage in memory chips, you have suppliers coming into the market, raising memory supply, and eventually that will bring prices down. So that's taking place, but it's a slow process, and it's really the high end of the memory market that is where the action is right now. All right, so Chipotle contains its international growth push, which is first restaurant in Saudi Arabia. You know, Saudi Arabia continues to become more and more Americanized, and we'll see whether or not a burrito bowl can. But Chipotle has not been a good stock. It has not been a good stock at all. Restaurant stocks are a struggle at best. You know, in my daily walk, I see Cava, I see Shake Shack, I see Chipotle, all of them. That's good to pick up a little lunch there, but as far as stocks go, I don't like them at all. Okay, we've got a Dow stock reporting today. We've got a couple of pretty important AI players also reporting that we're going to get to. And also Madison Square Garden, just for fun. We'll be right back.
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5: With SRN News, I'm Bob Agnew in Washington. International relief efforts ramping up all across Colombia following this week's powerful earthquake. Food, water, medical supplies, and rescue teams all arriving from neighboring countries as the search for survivors continues. Landmark sale is reshaping the NBA, the Los Angeles Lakers being sold to businessmen Josh Kushner and Bob Iger in a deal reportedly worth $12.5 billion. The transaction underscores the soaring value of professional sports franchises, with the Lakers already widely regarded as the NBA's most valuable team. A new surge of extreme heat is gripping Western Europe today. Britain and France now experiencing their fifth heat wave of the summer. Forecasters are warning of triple-digit temperatures in both countries, neither of which rely normally on much in the way of air conditioning, so people don't have it. On Wall Street right now, the Dow is up 50 points. This is
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welcome back here to the second half of today's Best Stocks Now show. There's some pretty interesting stocks here in the news today. Earnings season is not quite over yet. I want to do this one real quick. U.S. natural gas output was on track for a record in 2026. So more gas is coming out of the U.S. than ever before. And I just look at probably the number one stock on liquid natural gas is the one with the symbol LNG, Cheniere Energy. And that's the one we own. It's done pretty good. It's having a pretty good year. It's got a very nice chart. They're going to make $16.61 in earnings next year. So a little bit of exposure there is not too bad. The next one I want to talk about is Cerebras. You ever heard of Cerebras, Barry? It is a fairly recent IPO. It was a hot one, okay? It's out of Sunnyvale, California, where we'll be headed early next year, late this year. I can't remember one of those. I can't wait to get back to one of my favorite areas of the world, the Silicon Valley. Cerebras is a very interesting company.

0: it's not quite an NVIDIA. They went public in May of this year. This is one of the hottest IPOs of 2026 at $185, and it immediately went down to $162. But on the day it went public, it soared, which is typical. Barry, it got up to $350 on day one. There's a lesson here.
1: Yeah.
0: There's a lesson here. When a company goes public, SpaceX did the same thing. It soared for 2 days and then went down every day after that. So don't get caught up in the hoopla of a new IPO going public. Cerebras on day one went to 300 and actually it went to 386. Now it's 234. So somebody bought it at 386. I didn't. I didn't buy it at any price on that day. But Cerebras is now a $72 billion company. And I was just looking at this here. What these chips are doing now, I mean, the Silicon Valley, this stuff is on steroids now. This thing computes trillions of computations. It is packing trillions of transistors and hundreds of thousands of AI cores into one chip. Cerebras specializes in AI semiconductors, supercomputers, and cloud computing solutions. Those are all the right buzzwords. Designed to handle large...
1: It makes supercomputer clusters. Which is supercomputer clusters, Bill. That's what they make.
0: Well, I've had the Reese's peanut clusters. Is it anything like that? Its flagship product is the Wafer Scale Engine, WSE, currently in its third generation. It's the largest AI chip ever built. I think I'm going to get one for my desk just to look at it. Unlike conventional chip, remember when I bought some antimony? I bought a piece of antimony during the rare earth craze. I still have a little piece of antimony, a square. It's a rare earth.
1: Toxic.
0: Unlike conventional chips, the WSE uses almost an entire silicon wafer. Well, that's good. That's thrifty to use the whole wafer. As a single processor packing trillions of transistors. What does that look like? And hundreds of thousands of AI cores into one chip. This design reduces data transfer bottlenecks. We don't want those to happen. And latency compared to GPU clusters, enabling faster AI computations. Well, this is an important company, founded in 2015. All right, so they reported their quarter.
1: In two big partnerships, too, Bill. They've got two big partnerships, one with AWS, Amazon Web Services, and OpenAI. And they also have a couple of big customers in the United Arab Emirates that they're providing chips for. So they're one of the most up and coming, you would say.
0: Yeah,
1: right?
0: Now I don't hear a partnership with NVIDIA though. This is about the only one that NVIDIA
1: trying to compete.
0: I'm sure it's going to happen. Maybe they see Cerebras as a competitor. So Cerebras reports their quarter. This is important. Quarterly reports are really, really important. It gives us a temperature of the company. They came in with $209 million in sales versus $103 million last year. So their sales have doubled year over year. The gap of how much money they're losing, they only lost 5 cents this time around versus, it's hard to understand here what their quarter was, but their earnings were down 103% and they lost money. They're hoping to go profitable in 2027. So you've got 100% growth in sales year over year. And you've got a loss of 5 cents per share, and the stock is down 10.5% today, and it's now 40% below its 52-week high, which was the day it went public. And it currently has a market cap of $72.7 billion. I would just put this into the range. This is a long-term stock. Maybe not as long-term as SpaceX, because they have products out there now. They have sales. They have customers. They have growing sales. This is one to keep an eye on, definitely. But it's on the speculative side because they're not profitable yet. And they're subject to multiple compression. The price-to-sales ratio right now has got to be pretty darn high on Cerebras, SRBS. So I don't know. I think I'll just pass for now. Now we're going to go to the other end of the spectrum. Cerebras is a new kid on the block, whereas Cisco has been around, one of the pioneers in the whole technology revolution. I remember one day living in San Diego for many, many, many years, like I did, about 50 years I lived in San Diego. I went to the Gas Lamp Quarter. Maybe I was walking to a Padre game or something. And the whole Gas Lamp Quarter, which is it's a couple blocks long, was covered in red carpet, Barry. I go, what the heck is going on here? And it was closed off to the public, and bands were playing. Cisco had rented the whole Gas Lamp Quarter for their employees, and they were having a shindig. This is back in the heyday when Cisco, of course,
1: Chambers. Chambers was running around. What was his first name? Chambers.
0: John Chambers.
1: CEO.
0: Yes.
1: That was John Chambers. Yeah,
0: I think he still is the CEO. I think, but it's not quite the company. I don't know if they're renting out. Maybe they're renting out, Second Avenue, not the Gas Lamp Quarter these days. But Cisco is down 7.5%. That doesn't surprise me because the earnings growth has slowed down considerably. The dividend yield has gone up. This is all a bad sign for a growth stock. This is where a growth stock eventually ends up, increasing their dividend. They become a dividend aristocrat. But I like earnings aristocrats, companies that are increasing their earnings. So they came in with a decent quarter, but it is low single digits. They came in with $1.06 in earnings versus 96 cents last year. That's 10% growth. So you're not going to get a glamour multiple like some of these other stocks. Cisco right now has a P.E. ratio of 27. And a forward P.E. ratio of about 21. So it's trading at a market multiple right now, above the market or below the market, right at a market. And I would say that for the most part, it's a market performer. And that shows up when we look at the performance, which has been declining in recent years. You could do a lot worse than Cisco, but I think you can do a lot better. It has had a good year. It's up 63% this year, as it has caught fire a little bit with the AI. It's down 7.4% today. My issue with Cisco is the current valuation. I require 80% or more upside potential over the next 5 years. And when I use the consensus growth rate for Cisco that is out there on the street and take their earnings estimates and extrapolate that out over the next 5 years and add in the dividend yield, I get 55% upside potential over the next 5 years. That eliminates it from my consideration as a holding in one. It would be either in my premier growth portfolio, which it once was one of the great premier growth stocks of all time. Nowadays, it might show up in the relative value portfolio, but I don't see enough upside potential here. We'll be right back.
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9: I'm Dan Loney with Your Money Now. Global demand for electric vehicles rose for a fifth consecutive month in July, driven by robust growth in Europe while sales weakened in China and North America. Benchmark Mineral Intelligence data reports that sales of battery electric and plug-in hybrid vehicles rose 9% from a year ago. Sales in Europe climbed 33%. Ice cream companies may be enjoying a summer sales boost from soaring temperatures, but behind the scenes, they are preparing for a future where consumers want healthier options thanks to the growing demand for GLP-1 drugs. Nelson IQ data says that U.S. ice cream sales volumes fell 1.5% year-on-year through June 13th. Wall Street stocks are higher across the board. The Dow Industrial Average is up more than 50 points. The NASDAQ is up right around 250 points. And the S&P 500 is up 50 points as well. That's
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11: .gov.

0: welcome back here to the final segment of today's Best Stocks Now show. Well, a few other companies in the news here today. Coherent, I want to talk about a little bit. This is a pretty important stock, actually, as far as the AI revolution goes. Coherent has been around a while, quite a while. I can remember Coherent from way back. They are in the chip, you know, kind of the chip manufacturing, the equipment business. Coherent is right now down 3.2%, but I just want to go over some numbers, C-O-H-R, and they're pretty impressive, okay? Over the last 10 years, Coherent, let me type this into the app here, the Best Stocks Now app. I use the web version, beststocksnowapp.com. Coherent, C-O-H-R, over the last 10 years has delivered 32% per year return to investors. That's better than Cisco. Maybe they'll run out the gas lamp quarter someday. I'll go down there on the red carpet and the Coherent people are dancing and partying late into the night and the bands are playing. Okay, now over the last 5 years, you know, since I've been in the business in the late 90s, the chip sector, the semiconductor sector has been the best sector by far, and Coherent is part of that. Over the last 3 years, Coherent has delivered to their investors, their shareholders. This is what I like, rewarding shareholders. 41% per year for the last 5 years, with no guarantees going forward, obviously. The market is 15% per year. So once again, much better numbers than Cisco's. Coherent's now a $70 billion company. This is no slouch. Headquartered in Pennsylvania, by the way. Saxonburg, Pennsylvania, PA. Maybe I'll take a little trip up there sometime and visit the factory. Over the last 3 years, listen to this, Barry. Talk about being in the center of the movement here, the revolution. Over the last 3 years, Coherent, 99% per year. Why didn't I just put my whole Roth IRA into Coherent 3 years ago and forget about it? Yeah. Woulda, coulda, shoulda. You know, that's the story of my life. The market's been doing 24% per year, which is way above average, but Coherent, 99%. And over this year, Coherent, year-to-date, since the beginning of the year, Coherent's up 93%. And I disclose that we own Coherent in our emerging growth portfolio. Do we also own it in our ultra-growth portfolio? I believe we might. Yes, both of those.
1: Yeah, I think we do. Yeah.
0: And I think it's a worthy one. I really do. I think when you're looking for an emerging or ultra growth, this is not Cisco yet. It's not NVIDIA yet. It's not Applied Materials yet. By the way, Applied Materials will report after the close today. But look at this growth in earnings. 2023, $1.67. 2024, it doubles to $3.53. 2025, $5.61. 2026, $9.37. And next year, $14. Now, Cerebras can only dream and hope for earnings growth like this. Coherent has it. And that points out another fact. I mean, you can buy stocks that someday hope to be profitable, the SpaceX's of the world, the Cerebras of the world, or you can buy stocks that are ramping up their profits now, today. It's up to you. You're going out on a limb buying companies that hope to, they're a story stock, their sales are booming, the Nibises of the world, the CoreWeaves of the world, the one we just talked about, Cerebras of the world.
1: Oh, yeah, Nibius, too.
0: Yes, and you've got Coherent, which is much further along in their life cycle. This is no longer a fresh IPO that ran up on day one. They've been around Coherent's been around. But all of a sudden, you know, they're in a sweet spot in the market, much like Western Digital, much like Seagate, much like Applied Materials, much like Micron, much like SanDisk and all the others. They're in the right place at the right time. Coherent has phenomenal track record. Now, the second part of this equation is let's look out over the next 5 years. I'm not recommending the stock, by the way. I just go over and point out companies, and I do disclose if we own them or not. As I look at the valuation on Coherent, it has 84% upside potential, and I'm using a very conservative growth rate of 10% per year over the next 5 years. So I think there's a lot of room for error in there. Their quarter that they just produced, their earnings were up 74%. Their sales were up 34%. This is what Can Slim is all about. Current earnings, annual earnings, new high, new product, leader, not a laggard, a limited amount of shares outstanding, good institutional sponsorship, and a favorable market right now. And you kind of have all those components of Can Slim, and therefore, that's why we own it in both of our emerging growth and our ultra growth portfolio. We own a 3% position overall in the portfolios, which is my kind of just sweet spot in the market that I found over the years to be somewhere in the 3 to 4% area. You don't want a position to be 15% of your portfolio. I've seen people that have one stock that's 80% of their portfolio. Well, okay, you're taking on a lot of risk. So we are out of time. We're going to get Applied Materials tonight. It's very important. It is a terrific 25 stock. We covered a lot of ground today. Hopefully you learn something every day from the Best Stocks Now show. 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There's no credit card involved. You can get my newsletter, which comes out every Saturday. It has the four portfolios that I manage, all of the stocks we currently own, the track record thereof, and the trading alerts that I send out on a daily basis. But my big thing is I'm a money manager. 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
5: News this hour at Town Hall. I'm Bob Agnew in Washington. Wholesale inflation cooled last month. That offers little hope for price-weary Americans, even though they're still paying a lot more at the consumer level than they're used to. The Labor Department's Producer Price Index, that's the one that measures inflation before it ever hits the consumer, rose by 4.7% in July compared with a year ago. That is down from the 5.5% increase reported in June compared to a year ago. There is some concern growing now among parents and physicians over a new White House directive on vaccinations. Here's correspondent Lisa Dwyer.
6: Earlier this week, President Trump said the plan is to separate childhood vaccinations.
7: At 1 year, you should have five separate visits for vaccines rather than getting them all in the same day.
6: Health experts say vaccination rates are likely to fall because parents will need to take children to more appointments. There is also concern over the financial cost. Vaccine makers will need to build new manufacturing plants capable of producing millions of extra doses. Individual shots have not been marketed separately in the U.S. for decades. I'm Lisa Dwyer.
5: Also at townhall.com, technical failures slowed the vote count in a key Democrat primary. Willie Nelson has more details.
8: Wisconsin's Democratic primary for governor was marked by major technical problems and delays. In Milwaukee, officials loaded the wrong USB drives containing audit logs instead of actual results, causing significant delays. Greene County also faced server failures that held up reporting. Network election analysts were left visibly frustrated on air as the glitches unfolded. The problems came as socialist candidate Francesca Hong lost to David Crowley. Willie Nelson, Washington.
5: At the close on Wall Street, it's a successful day for all the major indexes. The Dow up by 31 points at 53,902. The NASDAQ was up 335, and the S&P 500 gained 48 points. More from Town Hall.
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16: I'm Stuart Varney, and this is the Fox Business Report.
17: Stocks are mixed in afternoon trading following a softer PPI reading and lower oil prices, which is easing inflation concerns. Wholesale inflation fell in July. The producer price index, which captures inflation before it reaches consumers, rose 4.7% from a year ago, down from a much larger 5.5% increase in June on a monthly basis. Wholesale prices were unchanged after they declined in June. The report follows yesterday's consumer price index data that boosted investors' confidence that the Fed won't raise rates soon. Tech stocks are among the gainers, empowering the S&P 500 to an all-time high. Energy and healthcare are lagging. And shares of StubHub are down 16%, although the ticket reseller made more from the World Cup. Expenses were higher in the recent quarter as it handled refunds and complaints. That's your Fox Business Report. I'm Hillary Barsky, invested in you.
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19: Investment officer, the firm has sold its stake in Hertz. Pershing lost confidence in Hertz's management after the firm announced a funding plan that, quote, we did not think was necessary. This is Ryan Israel over at Pershing Square saying that. The stock drop snaps a run-up for the last six sessions after Wednesday's close. Hertz's stock has seen some wild swings over the course of 2026. So some movement there, down 16%. And finally, let's talk ticketing and StubHub. StubHub shares falling after the company said earnings per share for this quarter missed the average analyst estimate. The challenge here, Romain, was with the World Cup. The company's forecast for the full year underwhelmed, but I guess they had a lot of ticketing challenges for the World Cup, and people weren't able to get access to tickets that they somehow bought months in advance. And StubHub says it was an issue with FIFA, and now there are a lot of customers complaining about this.
20: Yeah, I remember seeing all that online. I mean, who's to blame? Who knows? But obviously StubHub taking the blame, at least based on the reaction in the shares today. A quick look at yields. They are down across the board here, down about 4 basis points on the long end, 5 basis points on the short end. Following a benign CPI report, giving investors a little bit of hope here for a bit more of a bond rally. But keep in mind, we also had that 30-year auction today where the Treasury had to pay up its highest yield on a 30-year auction since 2001.
21: And I just want to clarify, SanDisk not at a record high. That was back on June 25th when it was more than $22,335. I know. I knew you would come at me if I didn't mention something.
20: Yeah, I was going to correct you later.
21: As you like to do. Here's a story that's on our radar. It's among the most read on the Bloomberg terminal. Manhattan rents hitting $5,000. That is a record, while listings all but vanished. What was the story yesterday? Was it people paying $4,000 to get a peek on listings?
19: Because of the broker fee issues, right?
21: Yeah.
19: So, I mean, it's so competitive out there. It comes against, I mean, this is the way it works, Isabel. It's supply and demand, right? So a drop of supply, listing inventory in Manhattan plunged more than 39% year over year in July. Inventory in Brooklyn fell by 27% compared to last year. It is expensive out there.
22: I have a lot of thoughts. We moved to Brooklyn and then...
19: Welcome.
20: Brooklyn.
19: We are happy to have you.
22: I'm a Brooklyn girly now. So we were looking at an apartment and then we offered $100 above asking and we were beat by someone who offered $700 asking.
20: So, $100?
22: Yes, but we were beat by someone $700 a month, Romain.
19: Per month, Romain.
22: Yes, per month, Romain. Okay. Maybe you and I are in a different tax bracket.
21: No, yeah, maybe that pied-à-terre tax is going to bother you.
20: Yeah, are we going to talk about that? Can we talk about something I can relate to? What is this pied-à-terre tax thing? Apparently it's back on.
21: Yeah, well, an appeals court.
20: What's the mayor doing? Come on.
21: Yeah, appeals court said it's on. So.
20: All right.
19: Yeah, get your checkbook out, Romain.
20: Well, no, actually, I'm putting it away. Yeah, I had to write a check the other day for like the first time. I was like looking through the last time I actually wrote a paper check.
22: Oh.
20: Who are these people?
21: Okay, we got to run.
20: Like,
21: we have something important to do on this
20: tokenization, something.
22: Why not? Put it in the blockchain.
20: I got a cramp just right.
21: Thank you very much. That does it for our cross-platform. Thank you, guys. Appreciate it. Radio, TV, YouTube, Bloomberg Originals. Isabella Mermain continuing on the close on the TV side. And, of course, Tim and I back here on Bloomberg Business Week Daily on Bloomberg Radio. Folks, we'll see you again same time, same place tomorrow.
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21: All right, I'm just going to say it. Settle into a chair. If you're in a car, I say this often when we've got somebody spectacular, and we do have somebody spectacular on, because this is going to be a conversation we have been talking about in the newsroom with our team. Everybody's been reading this book, highlighting different things, and so we're delighted to have a very special guest. I want to start, though, with a quote from his new book just out this week. In the opening of it, the author, I will do the reveal in a moment, community, self-government, economic security, and other concerns relevant to the working class are thus central to the kind of liberal democracy he is advocating. These notions capture the essence of what the famous English poet and Republican thinker John Milton had in mind when he wrote, "They who are greatest are not elevated above their brethren, live soberly in their families, walk the streets as other men, may be spoken to freely, familiarly, friendly, without adoration." This is in the introduction, page 28 of a new book out. It's entitled What Happened to Liberal Democracy, Remaking a Politics of Shared Prosperity. It's written by Daron Acemoglu, his economic science Nobel laureate. And he is also institute professor in the Department of Economics at the Massachusetts Institute of Technology. I could go on about his accolades. I have to say, I said this earlier, you're the first person that my daughter, who's now 23, studied economics. I've been doing this for years. When I mentioned that I was reading your book and talking, she was starstruck. And she said from freshman year, she has been reading your research, citing it, citations in all of the work she's doing. And she said, can you please get his autograph? So we are delighted to have you with us.
19: You've never said anything. Truly, you've never said, I've never heard you say anything like that in the 6 years we've been doing this together.
21: No.
19: So this is big.
0: This introduction, I'll come every week.
21: And I apologize for kind of rushing and stumbling through, but I just, we are delighted.
0: Thank you. Really, so am I.
21: You've sparked a conversation for us, which is, I think, part of it. But let's get to, why did you write this book? You write a lot. You do a lot of research. Why this book?
0: Because I think liberal democracy is one of the greatest achievements we've had. From our ape beginnings and lives in very unequal circumstances, in very uncertain existence mired by violence, today we live in very complex societies, open to ideas, with lots of individual freedom. People participate in politics peacefully, reach compromise, sometimes consensus. And moreover, we get lots of things from the government, including our ability to express our voice. That is an amazing achievement. And we are, I think, at the cusp of losing it. Liberal democracy, which still, in my mind, is the best framework, definitely something we very much need for the future, is in crisis. After decades and decades of actually serving us quite well. So we have to understand that crisis, and we have to rebuild liberal democracy unless we want to risk losing it.
19: We're going to talk about how you think we can rebuild it, but I want to just get some parameters set here and do some definitions. Because early on in your book, you talk about the definition of liberalism and how it means different things to different people depending on where you live. The European view versus the American mm-hmm. view. Just straighten that out for us right now before we dive into this conversation.
0: Yeah, thanks, Tim. And that's very important. Liberalism has had many meanings over the ages, and today it's a big tent. But at the core of it is a commitment to protect individual liberties, also protect the weaker members of society, and also a commitment to progress from which we all benefit. Those are the defining features of liberal ideas, and they have acted as a rallying cry for people to build a better society. And the way that I define it, liberal democracy is the institutionalization of these ideas. It's carrying them to the actual practice of our lives. And it's been brilliantly successful in the grand scheme of things. We've had decades of very rapid growth under liberal democracy. For the about four decades following World War II, those were not just high growth periods, but they were periods in which inequality was remaining stable or sometimes even declining. Every demographic group, men, women, by race, different education groups, they saw their earnings grow very rapidly. And, you know, always political disagreements were very important, but generally peacefully. Today, if you look at the picture, it's very different. Shared prosperity doesn't work anymore. Inequality has increased a lot. But worse, in the United States, we've seen about half of the population without a college degree experience stagnant or declining wages for about four decades, while productivity increased, while people with college degrees, postgraduate degrees, improved their living standards significantly. And when you ask Americans, they have such negative views of democratic institutions. Their trust in Congress, in the Supreme Court, in the presidency is at an all-time low. The country's polarized. And very concerningly, all Americans, but especially the young, are much less willing to say that they're of government and they're willing to experiment with different ideas.
21: So were we destined to come here? I think people point fingers at a particular president or political figure. But were we destined to be here?
0: I wouldn't say we're destined to be here, but I would also not blame it on a particular president or particular set of choices that are U.S. specific, because you see very similar trends across many advanced nations and even in the emerging world.
1: Mm-hmm.
0: So there are some commonalities there. So that's very important to get the diagnosis right so that we know how to deal with it.
19: You actually make the point early on. I mean, this is the way your book begins. And, and Carol and I were both struck by this because we hear a lot about Viktor Orban now and the figure that he is in Hungary. But you make the point that, look, this is somebody who in the late 80s, early 90s was a very different leader and represented something very different, not just for that country, but for Europe.
0: Absolutely. Absolutely. And I think it is sort of telling of the arc of liberalism that he was the poster child for, you know, liberty, for building democratic institutions. And then he turned his back on all of these ideas. You know, the exact circumstances in Hungary, of course, are different. Post-transition societies had a lot of trouble. Many of them navigated them better than Hungary. But I think the issues that we see in the United States have commonalities with Hungary, but they have a lot of commonalities with what's going on in the UK, in France, in Germany, in the rest of Europe.
19: Is there anywhere where this is not happening right now that you would hold up in 2026 as an ideal liberal democracy?
0: Ideal, absolutely not. And I don't think, if you ask me what is an ideal liberal democracy going back, no, there isn't. That's, liberalism is always an aspiring ideology, and liberal democracy is always a work in progress. But today, you see different degrees of crisis. And one place where I would say the crisis is also showing up in some ways, but in a less severe form, is Switzerland.
19: Mm-hmm.
0: And one of the things about Switzerland is that it's much more participatory. And you also see, even today, in this polarized world that we live in, where people shout at each other, social media has really created a very toxic ecosystem of exchange. You have recently experienced an amazing achievement in Ireland in the context of the decision on the referendum, which was based on citizens' assemblies, building consensus, changing people's minds, debating it for a long time, and then putting it to vote for the people, where people actually said, this is what we want, in two different referendums. So there are ways in which we can make this work even today, but there is a challenge.
21: There are challenges, and Tim and I both listened to some different podcasters. One you did with, I think, James Sanger of Harvard, that was really, I said, what was wonderful is it was a dialogue, which is so refreshing. We talk about, just even in our world, that people don't debate anymore. It's one view comes on. And when I started doing journalism, you couldn't present one voice without having the other voice, especially on a topic. And it's interesting to see how things have changed. The sense of community, though, how important that is. And, you know, I think it might have been with Mr. Sanger, this concept of people, or maybe like living different worlds, completely separate worlds.
0: Absolutely.
21: And that's a problem.
0: It's a big problem. But let's go back to community, because thank you for bringing it up, Carol. Community was quite important for liberal aspirations going back several hundred years. And when you look at early liberal democracy, communities played a very important role.
1: Mm-hmm.
0: One of the very bedrock...
2: This is Seth Leibson for townhall.com. Representative Alexandria Ocasio-Cortez recently told a credulous Jonathan Carl of ABC that woke 1.0 was crazy when asked about certain Democratic Socialists of America's candidates' positions from the recent past. She then went on to state, quote, during COVID, there was a huge opening of the Overton window. We were shut down. I think that during lockdown, rhetoric in that time is not rhetoric that we would use today, close quote. It didn't occur to Carl to ask what COVID had to do with nostrums, like abolishing the police, men could be women, Thanksgiving should be canceled, riots if from the left were peaceful. Of course, the answer is nothing. And if woke 1.0 is now passé, why? And is it better than woke 2.0, which now includes defending and marching for terrorist organizations, including the day after they slaughtered hundreds of innocents, including dozens of Americans? AOC is a member of the DSA. Their party has a number of Marxist caucuses today. If woke 1.0 is outdated, beware woke 2.0. It's better labeled Marxist Islamism.
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25: I'm Dan Loney with Your Money Now. The markets moved higher on good inflation data, with the S&P 500 hitting another record high at the close. The Dow was up 69 points, ending the day at 53,840. NASDAQ picked up 214 points. S&P 500 gained 50 to close at 77.99. There are reports today from Reuters that Workday is set to be acquired by private equity firm Silver Lake. Shares of the HR software maker were up 18% today on the news, with trading halted several times in late afternoon trading. This news comes at a time where AI tools could have an impact on the business models of software companies. Shares of Netflix are up more than 5% today after it was disclosed that Bill Ackman's Pershing Square has taken a new stake in the company. It's the second time that Ackman's firm has held Netflix. The other time was 4 years ago, and they sold it 3 months later. This time, though, Ackman is apparently saying that Netflix has ended up winning the streaming wars. And that is Your Money Now.
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27: We opened this conversation up to our viewers and listeners.
0: Fantastic.
27: And we got a great question from Colin, joining us from Atlanta. Colin writes in, could digital connectivity allow a more direct democracy? Would moving slightly away from representative democracy and to direct democracy help alleviate concerns from those who are losing faith? So two different questions there. I wanted to start with the technology one, because you have some really interesting views about technology's role in actually moving us away from liberal democracy. What do you think?
0: Well, I mean, let me just say that technology plays a central role in the book in several parts, but centrally in understanding how we transition from an industrial economy to a post-industrial economy. So the Google McDonald's is just a symptom of something much broader about how the economy is organized, and that was a technological transition. Partly globalization played a role as well. But second, algorithms are so much more important today. They, in some domains, actually rule our lives. So we have to come to grips with the information ecosystem, communication ecosystem created by algorithms.
28: Mm-hmm.
0: Now, in both, how digital technologies influence shared prosperity and how algorithms influence our communication, I don't think there is anything predetermined. Technology doesn't come with a pre-programmed thing that says, I'm going to create inequality, I'm going to destroy communication. It's how we use technology, how we define technology, how we develop it. And on social media, I think it's very telling to go back to how people were viewing it in the late 1990s, early 2000s. Everybody thought, I mean, almost everybody thought that this was going to democratize communication.
28: The Arab Spring.
0: The Arab Spring was Facebook and Twitter in some places.
28: Pretty remarkable.
0: The new wikis were going to make information available. And, you know, those hopes, okay, they turned out to be not right.
28: Yeah.
0: We can agree on that. But they weren't completely naive. The reason why they weren't naive is because technology had that capability. We could have built new communities for reliable information, to create new compromises, to find new bridging ways in which we can bring ourselves together.
28: Right.
0: But it turned out that the key decisions that many companies made were not about that. MySpace, for example, one of the first social media sites, is a bit closer to that because it brought communities together.
27: Shout out to Tom at MySpace.
0: Right. Okay, fantastic, yes.
28: But
0: algorithmic feeds that essentially amplified the most incendiary material, the one that gets views because it's extreme, that angers the other side and motivates your side to become even more vocal, those are the kinds of things that rise up in the algorithmic feed. And on another part, they are the things that create envy and undergird mental health problems.
28: Yeah.
0: But all of them, you know what they also do? They take their attention towards social media communication. And as a result, Americans interact much less physically with other people. They have fewer friends, fewer close friends. Mm-hmm. They spend much less time going to bars, coffee shops.
8: Nobody calls anybody anymore.
0: Nobody calls anybody anymore.
8: It's amazing.
0: And that is very important because the social networks that we form are messy.
8: Yeah.
0: They teach us to make compromises, and they give us a lot of rich contextual information about our lives.
8: Do you blame the tech CEOs who run those companies?
0: Oh, we might as well. Why not?
8: Well, because it is an interesting time where you are seeing lawsuits against social media companies, Meta platforms. We keep referencing this in their latest earnings. I think it was $2 billion for certain lawsuits, and they said it was a material impact on the company, and it's just the beginning of lawsuits. Reporting team. But I do wonder, what is their responsibility? And this goes to, you get into this too, like the people who run these firms, and they're very wealthy and very influential. And I don't think I'm speaking out of turn. And we talk about having a seat at the table, the political table. We don't. It's people with their deeper pockets.
0: Well, you are very influential, Carol and Jim. But,
8: thank you.
27: No, we do have microphones.
8: Actually, you are very influential. But anyway, so, but like all of this.
0: Of course, we all have responsibility. We all have responsibility. And you know what? Let's take one step back. If democracy is in crisis, we are all responsible because democracy requires active, vigilant, participating citizens.
8: Why aren't people more active?
0: I think we took some of these things for granted.
8: Okay.
0: We've gone down the path of sort of easy sort of life. And some of what democratic citizenship requires is messy. Some of the things that we should do in our communities are costly. Like, for example, giving blood. You know, you get very little benefit from that other than the pride that you're contributing to something. Mm-hmm. And people used to do that much more, and they do that much less. Mm. That's just a symbolic thing that shows that if you don't create the right narrative, the right sort of way of drawing on our responsibilities, people are going to start withdrawing a little bit, and then a little bit more, and then a little bit more. And then the result is we're not participating in communities, and we're not participating to defend democracy.
27: But I can't help but think of the changing view that Americans have about democracy in recent years. And I think back to the Democratic National Convention in 2024 and the core message from Democrats. And it was, I'll never forget this. I was watching this on TV. I watched the Republican one as well. But they played this video that was basically a highlight reel of January 6th. Mm. And it was, you know, Carol and I were on air covering January 6th when it happened. We were speaking to our colleagues who were at the Capitol, who were, you know, felt under attack. And I remember watching that and thinking, wow, you know, there's no way that Trump is going to win this election because Americans are being reminded of this, right?
8: Right.
27: But it's like January 6th never happened to so many people, including lawmakers who stand side by side with the president and at one point were very critical of him. And I'm just curious, is like, does that stuff not matter in today's age?
8: Or does it, or does that really matter to show that there are people who somehow feel like, I don't have representation, I'm looking for another way? I don't know if that's part of...
27: Well, I mean, I think, look, it also gets to the core, and we'll talk about economics, right, but it's like, obviously, it was what voters felt like, you know, they were driven by economic issues at the polls, not democracy issues.
0: I think they were driven by, motivated by economic issues. And they were also reacting to Biden's presidency that they thought in some ways didn't work very well. And I think part of the reason why January 6th was not front and center is cognitive dissonance. Once they said we're going to vote for the Republican alternative because we want to vote against the establishment, and right now the establishment is Biden, and the left, you know, is always more at the center of liberal democracy because it was, you know, things like the New Deal liberalism or the social democracy in Europe that led the charge. So it's more associated with the establishment. So anti-establishment feeling turns against that. And then cognitive dissonance. I don't want to hold two conflicting thoughts in my mind. I'm going to support Trump. Well, then I'll downplay January 6th. But the media ecosystem played a very important role. If the media ecosystem was integrated, and the communities were integrated, that would be much harder, because your brother, you wouldn't be fighting with your brother, and he would remind you, look, or don't you forget January 6th. But today, either in your community there is nobody who has an opposite view to yours, or if they do, the situation has become so polarized that you don't listen to them because you think of them as the enemy, even when they are your brother. And that's really not very productive. But that's, again, an ecosystem that we've created. We don't need to be in that ecosystem.
8: Do you think, and we're going to take a break and then come back and talk some more, in terms of social media companies, technology companies, there needs to be some kind of greater regulation

0: But then social media presents that as a complete failure to everybody. That's going to create real difficulties. Now, but it's a very delicate issue. Liberalism, as I said, has to stand for freedoms, and freedom of speech is critical. And I'm an absolutist.
1: Even if you don't believe in that, even if or it's a controversial position,
0: absolutely,
1: important to
0: this. I am a free speech absolutist. I think individuals should be free to express their opinion, but I don't think free speech extends to algorithms. So I should be able to say whatever you want. Should be able to say whatever you want, Carol. But then if algorithms take the worst of what we say and amplify that, that's not freedom of speech. That's manipulation. So that's why we need to put some rules for algorithms. For example, one thing that would work is if we go back to the MySpace day, without algorithmic feed, you on social media, TikTok wouldn't work because it's exactly based on this algorithmic feed model. But the other ones would work. Facebook could work, where just like before, you would go and listen to or watch the videos from your friends and neighbors or the trusted news sources, but not from the most incendiary sources that have been just fed to you by the algorithm. That would, at one fell swoop, really change the dynamics of how we communicate.
1: And the financial structure of that business.
0: I know.
1: I mean, that's the other thing.
0: Why do you think they're doing it?
1: No, exactly.
2: All comes down to that one word, engagement.
1: Right?
2: Which is what, you know, investors care about.
1: We're going to take a break.
0: Fantastic.
1: And we're going to come back and talk some more.
0: This is a great conversation. I want to continue it.
1: Thank you. We do too. And curious about kind of the way forward in all of this. And maybe if we can squeeze a little bit in on education. Do we have another hour?
2: Do we have time for AI too?
0: Yeah.
1: Okay. We're going to try to get
2: important stuff in chapter 9.
1: Daron, stick around with us.
0: Daron
1: Acemoglu. He is Economic Sciences Nobel Laureate. His book is What Happened to Liberal Democracy. We're going to continue this conversation and come back and try and dig into as much as we can.
2: We're also getting some great questions from all of you guys out there. Bloomberg.com/askradio. Thank you for getting in touch and for submitting your questions. We are going to try to get to a few more of them. Send some more if you got them. 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
1: Brendan is a big listener and we appreciate it. Great question coming in. We're going to get to that when we come back. Stick around, everybody. This is Bloomberg Business Week Daily.
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6: With SRN News, I'm Bob Agnew in Washington. Wholesale inflation cooled last month, offering a narrow but meaningful signal that consumer prices may begin to ease sometime soon. Americans still paying too much, they say, for the goods and services that they buy. The Labor Department's Producer Price Index, the one that reaches the producers before it ever gets to the supermarket, was up, but only by 4.7 last month. That was less than the 5.5 year-over-year jump seen back in the month of June. To accomplish that, new vaccine mandates come from the White House. Drug makers may have to ramp up their facilities. That's because they're used to putting out a joint vaccine that covers several in just one shot. Now they're going to have to do them separately, according to the new White House mandate, and they say that could raise prices. On Wall Street at the closing bell, the Dow was up 55 points. The high-tech NASDAQ did very well, up by 348. This is with the Wall Street Business Report. I'm Bob Agnew. Wholesale inflation cooled last month, offering a narrow but meaningful signal that consumer prices may begin to ease sometime soon.
7: The Labor Department's Producer Price Index, which measures inflation before it reaches shoppers, rose 4.7% in July compared with a year ago. That's down from the 5.5% increase reported in June. On a month-to-month basis, wholesale prices were flat in July after a slight decline of 0.1% the previous month. Core trends also moderated. Excluding volatile food and energy costs, the core producer price measure climbed 4.2% over the year, easing from 4.7% in June. Bernie Bennett, Washington.
6: Some Americans getting tariff money back. FedEx and UPS say they're passing along refunds after a Supreme Court ruling struck down the tariffs imposed by President Trump and ordered the government to return the money. On Wall Street at the close, the Dow was up 65 points. For the Wall Street Business Report, I'm Bob Agnew.
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9: Thank you for that update, Charlie. Do appreciate it. Let's get right back to our conversation when we are, you know, conversing right now. Darren Acemoglu, he joins us here in the Bloomberg Interactive Brokers studio. He's the author of What Happened to Liberal Democracy, the book out this week.
10: I want to get to a question from Brendan, if I may, Darren.
9: Please.
10: Brendan from Maryland. His question is, what is the meaning of participatory citizenship when so few have so much and so many are in need?
11: Yeah, I think that's a great question, because money plays a role in politics. And if we do not regulate how money is used...
10: Take a drink.
11: Yeah.
10: And we'll just say, Brendan, thank you for sending that message in.
11: Yes, thank you. Thank you. What a great question. So if we do not regulate how money is used in politics, then one person, one vote doesn't really mean much. There are several political scientists who have documented that members of the House and Senate listen much more to their wealthier constituents And then it's no surprise that most Americans say, you know, elected representatives don't speak for us.
9: Well, that's who they're exposed to at fundraisers. I mean, if you go...
10: Right. That's what they need to get elected,
9: They
10: right?
9: need money to get elected. Yeah. They need wealthy people to donate the money. They go, they interact with them, and...
10: I would argue that social status.
11: Social status is very tied to money, too.
10: Yeah.
9: But isn't the toothpaste out of the tube at this point? You said if we need to take... The Supreme Court said that, you know, there's essentially no limit to this.
11: I know, that's a problematic decision. And mm-hmm. you know, it's also intersect with what I just said. If creations have rights, perhaps algorithms have rights, then we should give free speech to algorithms. No, I don't think we want to think about it that way. It's the individuals and communities that should participate in politics, not corporations per se. Of course, humans form corporations, and those humans have their own say. They don't also need to agree. I can be in the same firm as you. We can have very different political views. So giving that corporation sort of the fiduciary or not, I mean, like the legal mm-hmm. representation as if it's an individual, you know, what happens to our disagreements?
10: So two things I think we want to touch on, because then we only have, unfortunately, about 6 minutes. So AI, helpful, hurtful, we don't know.
11: All to play for. There is no doubt in my mind, AI is a transformative technology. You can already see it. And it's going to advance even further.
10: Mm-hmm.
11: But if AI goes in the direction of automating more and more jobs, displacing workers, making many occupations obsolete and the people who used to perform them dispensable, I think that's not consistent with either shared prosperity nor with liberal democracy. Because remember, liberal democracy requires us as citizens participate, and that's mm-hmm. part of the dignity of work is part of that. Having the means, having the importance in public life is part of that. If we create a two-tier society with a lot of people who don't have a job or who are marginally employed, that's going to be a big challenge. But here is the catch. There is nothing in AI that says it should create inequality or it should automate work. AI is the best information technology ever invented. It can provide us very relevant information for problem solving, for doing our jobs better, for doing new things.
10: Mm-hmm.
11: And that's the idea that I call pro-worker AI. Developing AI in a way that's not going to sideline workers, make workers more productive at what they do, more central to the production process. And that's critically not just for educated workers. Imagine plumbers and electricians, many of whom are doing critical work for us and are right. underpaid, and we need more of them. Imagine them becoming better and better. Both the training of these trades improves, but more importantly, with better problem-solving capabilities, with better information in their hands, they can do many more things. And that's going to be so important if we can go in that direction.
9: Are these massive firms that we talk about each and every day developing pro-worker AI?
11: No, that's the problem. That's the problem. So if you want to look at how grass is half full, you're absolutely right, Tim. That's not where we're going.
9: Yeah.
11: But I don't think we should lose hope, because if we suddenly had a change of heart among the young, amazing talent that goes into the tech sector and said, no, rather than chase this dream of AGI, artificial general intelligence, artificial super intelligence, we want to do things that are helpful for how people communicate, mm-hmm. how workers, including nurses, educators, plumbers, electricians, really do their job, we'll get them. It's not actually that hard to develop these technologies. It's much easier than developing super intelligent physicists. But that's not where we're putting our eggs.
10: Do we need the government to get us? I mean, what's a company to say? I'm about making money. I'm going to go that path, which is a capitalistic society. If you become public, you want to reward your shareholders.
11: I think the government has a role to play.
10: Okay.
11: But let me make two other points, Carol. First of all, I don't think that developing pro-worker AI would be a money-losing proposition. If you're a company, if you can make your workers more productive, that's also beneficial for you.
10: Mm-hmm.
11: But it's only a mindset for a manager to say, labor is a cost, I'm going to try to eliminate it. Labor is also your asset. And also tech companies that develop successful technologies of this sort, there will be markets for it. Whether at the margin will be more or less profitable than other things, you know, details will determine that. Mm-hmm. But it's not going to be a money-losing proposition if it's really worthwhile to do.
10: You're right.
11: But we need to get there, and that's not where we are. The government has an important role, so does democratic society. These technologies are going to influence all of us. All of our lives are going to be shaped by it. But by the way, we are fortunate in the United States because they are going to shape the lives of another 6 billion people who don't live in the United States and in China. But they have no say. We at least have a say. We're still a democracy. Mm-hmm. Liberal democracy is in crisis, but we're still a democratic nation. So we can influence those things, and it's just the right time to do it.
10: We just have about a minute and a half left. In the beginning,
11: there's so much more to discuss. I'll come back.
10: So you're gonna have to come back. But you say the path ahead is not easy. Forging working class liberalism is a tall order in the best of times, and much more challenging in today's polarized environment with little trust in institutions and elites. Still, we have no alternative but to try. If liberalism does not remake itself, it will be anti-liberal, anti-democratic alternatives such as new oligarchies, authoritarianism, ethno-nationalism, deep-rooted hierarchy, or renewed extreme progressive movements that will win out. So the alternative is not great.
11: It's not great at all. But the way that I see it is like I draw an analogy with the Roman Empire. You can say the Roman Empire collapsed because the barbarians were very strong. But I think that would be the wrong perspective. The Roman Empire collapsed because it had lots of problems inside, and that enabled the barbarians to exploit it. It's the same with liberal democracy. We have problems inside liberal democracy. We didn't live up to our promises, to our great potential, and that has made those anti-establishment ideas, some of them very ugly, something that people turn to in reaction. So if liberalism remakes itself, I think it still has a lot of momentum.
10: You have faith.
11: I have faith. I have hope.
10: Do we have the right people to do it?
11: No. That's to be continued.
10: So watch things like midterms and things. Yeah. Come back, please.
11: I would love to.
10: Okay.
11: Thank you.
10: We would love it, too. This was a treat. We were looking forward to it. So delighted. Daron, thank you.
11: Thank you.
10: Daron Acemoglu, he is, of course, the author of the book, What Happened to Liberal Democracy? Remaking a Politics of Shared Prosperity. He's a Nobel laureate. He's an institute professor in the Department of Economics at the Massachusetts Institute of Technology. And he's my daughter's, like, role model. This is Bloomberg.
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23: I'm Dan Loney with Your Money Now. The markets moved higher on good inflation data, with the S&P 500 hitting another record high at the close. The Dow was up 69 points at 53,840. NASDAQ picked up 214 points. The S&P 500 gained 50 to close at 77.99. The producer price index report showed prices flat for the month of July, which was better than expected. The year-over-year increase came in at 4.7%. That also better than expectations. And good news on oil prices. Shares of West Texas crude fell almost 2.5%, settling today at $81.25 a barrel. Energy Secretary Chris Wright said that exports through the Strait of Hormuz are higher than many independent estimates. He said the 7-day average was at 9 million barrels a day. They rise to 15 million barrels a day when pipeline flows are included. That's noteworthy because about 20 million barrels per day moved through the strait prior to the war with Iran. And that is Your Money Now.
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25: I already saw it with Coherent, Cerebus, and Cisco just this past week. As even if you're reporting earnings and guidance that is ahead of the street, if it doesn't have a lot of upside, it's giving a lot of investors pause.
10: Yeah, I think it's interesting, right? So down 3.7%. I think as they go through the analyst call, and we'll see, you know, if there's some kind of commentary that gives people some better insight.
9: Just because Avalon mentioned Cerebrus, the first day reporting after that most recent report. So they reported yesterday, but the stock moved today. Fell as much as 16% in the session, but ended up closing down about 12%.
10: Yeah, down a lot. All right, so AMAT, as you said, ticker AMAT. Let's go to Workday, which came on our radar. And we saw the stock pop in a big way.
25: Big time. That's ticker WDAY. It jumped 18% to close out its best one-day leap in more than a decade. And that's after a report from Reuters saying that the private equity firm Silver Lake, is in talks to potentially purchase a software provider. They've been a major victim of the SaaS apocalypse. Mm-hmm. And so definitely some good news and wanted news from investors in the markets today.
10: Yeah. Seeing it down about 1.2% in the aftermarket. So it's interesting, right? So I know our team, we talked with our Ryan Gould, one of our deals, part of our deals reporting team, and just saying they haven't, I think they're still looking at the details and trying to confirm it out. So,
9: but the big picture is
10: keep an eye on it.
9: Like you said, Avalon, you know, you said one of the major victims of the so-called SaaS apocalypse. There are a lot out there.
10: Yeah.
9: And, you know, we had a conversation too earlier in the day with Rudina Cesari, she's a venture capitalist. She invests in AI companies. And she said, "This, if this goes through, and you know, it could be And they're able to make it sort of like an AI-first company.
10: That was wild.
9: It could be like a, yeah. Like not a template, but that's kind of the takeaway I had from the conversations of other take private deals, because a lot of these companies have been beat up so much.
10: Because they have, first of all, an incredible customer base, right? Mm-hmm. There's a lot there in terms of their reach and their clients. And so if you somehow can make the transition, maybe that is, right, a formula for going forward. Let's talk about TPR.
25: Yes, Tapestry. They did not have as good of a day, to say the least. They sank about 16% into the close for their worst one-day drop since March 2020. We all know what happened there. And that's after the parent company of Coach and Kate Spade gave forecasts for the fiscal year 2027 that, at least at the midpoint, was slightly below expectations. Citi noting that while the guidance was a little bit light, they were impressed by the fact that Coach continues to maintain a positive point and seems to still have a lot of momentum ahead for the brand, which, as we already know, Tapestry has really been seeing a large pop in shares given that popularity amongst Gen Z and millennial shoppers.
10: Yeah, they've definitely reinvented themselves. I mean, the stock has a little changed on the year, but they have really, over the many, I mean, last year it was up 95%. So we saw quite a rally.
9: It's just coaching. Okay.
10: I forget who else is in there.
9: Okay. Yeah. So definitely Coach and Kate Spade are the big ones.
10: Yes.
9: Wow. Okay. I can't, maybe it's because I don't shop at the right places, Carol.
10: No, I think Coach and Kate Spade.
9: Is that it? That's it?
10: They did used to own Stuart Weitzman. But it looks like they sold it off back in 2025. Okay. Don't you love how we digress? Avalon.
9: Are you doing some shopping, Carol?
10: No.
9: Okay.
10: No.
9: Just looking at your computer.
10: Yeah. No, I was like looking for the brands.
9: Okay.
10: She's calling me out.
9: She's coaching Kate Spade up there.
10: All right. Avalon, thank you so much. Really appreciate it. Check out our Stock Movers podcast. They are 5-minute episodes of the biggest winners and losers in the stock market. You can find it on Apple, Spotify, or anywhere you get your podcasts. If you missed any of our conversation with Daron Acemoglu, his book, What Happened to Liberal Democracy, it's a great, load it, get it, listen to it on your way home, listen to it when you get home, doing dishes, you know, that kind of stuff.
9: Yeah.
10: Cleaning the house, doing some laundry.
9: Hey, I'm just looking at shares of Birkenstock in the after hours. I'm sorry. I did get a headline, and I apologize to our team for not giving you guys a heads up. We're seeing El Catarin affiliate offers $1 billion in shares of Birkenstock. So, some Birkenstock news.
10: Huh. That was one of my gainers today.
9: It was.
10: Yeah.
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1: News this hour from Town Hall. I'm Keith Peters in Washington. The Pentagon is acknowledging civilian casualties for strikes on Yemen.
2: In an unclassified assessment sent to Congress, the Pentagon says U.S. airstrikes targeting Iranian-backed Houthi rebels in Yemen last year killed more than 150 civilians. The review focused on three strikes in April 2025. At the time, the Houthis had been attacking commercial ships in the Red Sea. Civilian casualties from U.S. military operations have been drawing concern, particularly after a U.S. missile struck an Iranian primary school in the opening days of the Iran war, killing up to 168 people. Ben Thomas, Washington.
1: Ukraine's drones hit a major Russian refinery 800 miles from the border, sparking a fire.
3: Ukraine has struck deep inside Russia, targeting a major oil refinery, marking the fourth attack in 3 days. The Ukrainian drone attack is part of Kyiv's ongoing campaign to disrupt Moscow's vital oil sector. The targeted refinery, the Gazprom Neftekhim Salavat complex, which caught on fire, is one of Russia's largest facilities, according to officials. The attack follows a blitz on a Russian naval base on the Black Sea coast. A Russian official has said another refinery hit by Ukraine early this week may take 6 months to bring back online. I'm Karen Chamas.
1: A judge has dismissed a Trump administration lawsuit that accused Harvard University of ignoring harassment of Jewish students. Thursday's decision says Trump's administration failed to prove an ongoing violation of federal anti-discrimination laws. A good day on Wall Street with the Dow up by 69 points. The Nasdaq rose 214 with the S&P 500 advancing by 50. More on these stories at townhall.com.
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27: This is Seth Leibson for townhall.com. Representative Alexandria Ocasio-Cortez recently told a credulous Jonathan Carl of ABC that woke 1.0 was crazy when asked about certain Democratic Socialists of America's candidates' positions from the recent past. She then went on to state, quote, "During COVID, there was a huge opening of the Overton window. We were shut down. I think that during lockdown, rhetoric in that time is not rhetoric that we would use today," close quote. It didn't occur to Carl to ask what COVID had to do with nostrums, like abolishing the police, men could be women, Thanksgiving should be canceled, riots if from the left were peaceful. Of course, the answer is nothing. And if woke 1.0 is now passé, why? And is it better than woke 2.0, which now includes defending and marching for terrorist organizations, including the day after they slaughtered hundreds of innocents, including dozens of Americans? AOC is a member of the DSA. Their party has a number of Marxist caucuses today. If woke 1.0 is outdated, beware woke 2.0. It's better labeled Marxist Islamism.
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32: I'm Liz Klayman, and this is the Fox Business Report.
33: The major averages ending higher, with the S&P 500 clinching its 27th record close of the year, following softer-than-expected wholesale inflation data for July and growing confidence that the Fed won't raise interest rates soon. The producer price index was flat from the previous month. After a decline in June for the year ending in July, the PPI moderated to 4.7%. The Magnificent Seven big-cap tech stocks were mostly higher, and shares of Workday surged 17% after Reuters reported that private equity firm Silver Lake is in talks to acquire the human resources and financial management software company. The Dow winners, Goldman Sachs, Salesforce, and Visa. The Dow decliners, Cisco, United Health Group, and McDonald's. The Dow up 70 points, the Nasdaq higher by 215, S&P 500 up 50. That's your Fox Business Report. I'm Hillary Barsky, invested in you.
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2: 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Of course, you can always connect with me directly by emailing on the edge at businessontheedge.biz or call 1-888-MY-SBC30. Welcome in, folks, to the show today. Welcome in. So I've got some great news for the leaders out there. Last week, I did this show on high-level leaders. And in all the years that I've been on radio, we're actually in our 15th season, so I'm really excited about that. I have never done a show, maybe quasi, and talked about, you know, employee behavior and all of that, but not what is a high level employee. So we're gonna talk about promotables, right? High level employees, the people, listen up, the people leaders fight to keep. Are you one of those people that leaders or in your organization fight to keep? You being there, does it matter? What separates the employee who simply just shows up for the job, right? They just show up, they do the what we call C-level work or mediocre work, and they collect their paycheck, right? Or the employee who becomes invaluable to the team, invaluable to the organization. That's who you're looking to keep. And so we realize that for you employees out there, talent may have gotten you hired, but value gets you promoted. And I figured we needed to flip the conversation, flip the script, and take a look at high-level, high-valuable, promotable employees. And you business owners out there that are, and sometimes I think of entrepreneurs and business owners as there's so much help that those that are just getting started, they need. But those of you that are seasoned employers, senior, it could be senior. And not senior in old age, but senior in entrepreneurship, seasoned entrepreneurs out there that have been running their business for years, quite some time, and you understand valuable employees. And those are just getting started are thinking, I can't afford valuable employees. You can't afford poor employees either. They are costly. They are really, really costly. And so that's important to think about when you are hiring. So like I said last week, we talked about the high-level leadership, what great leaders do to bring out the best in their people. And that's what they are skilled at doing. And so we're going to have a little bit, take this opportunity and talk to the employees out there. And this is one for the leaders out there. You great leaders out there, I know that you are looking to bring the best out in your people. And so hopefully this will help give that a boost. So, you know, because you have a great boss, a great company and a great opportunity in front of you or in the position that you're in, As an employee, you still have to decide what level that you're going to operate on or work at in your business, in the organization, excuse me, not your business, in the company. What level are you going to aspire to? And I just mentioned there's a lot of people in the workplace that are just, let's call them slugs. Slugs. They're working, they're there, they're taking up space, but they're kind of slugs, right? You know who I'm talking about. Don't get offended. You know, if that's what you're doing, that's what you're doing. That's just the way it is. Or those that are quietly quitting. That's a whole nother show, quietly quitting, which drives me bananas. So you have employees who simply complete assignments, and then you have those employees who are just crushing it. They're trusted, they're valuable, they're promotable without a doubt. They're difficult to replace. You don't want to see them go. And so what makes that person a high-level employee? What do bosses notice? What builds that trust? What gets someone invited into bigger conversations or giving them more responsibility or ultimately considered for that promotion or leadership position? Wow, how does that happen? How does it evolve? And so you don't become promotable. And I know this is just going to flip you guys out. You don't become promotable when the promotion opens. The opportunity becomes available. That's not when you become promotable. You become promotable by how you work before the opportunity ever appears. I know that's a shocker to some. They start, you know, cleaning up their act when the promotion comes up. There's more money, there's more opportunity. And it's like, oh, I've got it for the next 2 weeks. I've got to really polish up my armor, shine my shoes. So number one, I'm going to give you some points here in just a second, but do your job and then own your job. High level employees take ownership of their post, of their job. They get submerged. And sometimes you have bosses. I'm not going to call them leaders when I'm referring to something like this. I'm going to call them bosses that are intimidated by great employees. You've got great employees out there that are crushing it, and bosses are intimidated. Leaders, great leaders, are never intimidated. Never intimidated. They embrace the best in their people. They embrace giving them opportunity. Because great leaders are secure in who they are and what they bring to the table and what they don't bring to the table. That's why they hire other people. Like, you'll hear great leaders say, I hire people smarter than me. Bill Gates have said that. Why? Because you're not a unicorn. You're not going to know everything. So it's okay to not know and go hire someone who does know. That's their discipline. That's their excellence. That's their niche. That's where they shine. And great employees, high-level employees, will always want to help their leader shine. They're not looking to steal your thunder. So here's my point. Point number one, if you're taking mental notes. You might be driving. Take responsibility for outcomes, not just assignments. High-level employees don't constantly say, well, I did my part. Right? They care whether the job actually gets completed successfully. Not just, well, I did my part, so I don't know what happened to so-and-so. You just have to know. Number two, become dependable. Become dependable. You have to be dependable. High-level employees are dependable. One of the greatest compliments your boss, your leader, can give you is, if I give it to them, I know it will get done. That is golden. Reliability builds tremendous professional currency. And you want that currency because that currency leads to promotable, being promotable. And let me just say this. So I might flip back and forth on leaders and employees because it's almost hard to talk about this without talking about the leaders and bosses. Bosses are going to get a bad rap on this show today. But leaders will always want you to shine and are glad to promote you. If you deserve it, they're glad to promote you. Bosses, managers, and I use those terms because some managers, and I use this, and you might say, I'm a manager, I don't do that. Just bear with my thinking on this. Managers shouldn't think they manage people. You manage projects, you manage budgets, you lead people. And when you have that switch turned on in your mind, you go from just being a manager to a leader. I want to lead my team. I want to lead them into our project successes. I want to give my leaders, my employees, promotions when they deserve it. I want to give them raises when they deserve it. I'm not going to be insecure about their greatness because you're all born for greatness. It just, you just decide on how great you want to be in doing your work and doing your job. Point three, don't require unnecessary babysitting. Oh, hello. Ask questions when you need clarity, employees. Once you understand the assignment, take the initiative and move it forward. Don't make your boss babysit. The last thing I want to do is babysit you. If I need to babysit you, why are you here? Why are you there? I've got to go to a commercial break. I got one more point for you and then a quick wrap up. And then we'll move on to don't just bring problems, bring thinking. 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
2: Welcome in. Welcome in. You're listening to Margaret Jackson here. We're back in. I think that's Lakeside right there. That's an old song. Okay, so let's get back to our topic. What makes a high-level employee promotable? If you're an employee and you want to get promoted and you're frustrated that you haven't been promoted, there's a reason for that. You know, it reminds me of the movie The Devil Wears Prada, the first one. And Anne Hathaway was frustrated that she was just doing a great job, but she wasn't doing a great job for the job she was in and the level of work that she needed. She didn't even dress the part at work. And it was pointed out to her at some point. And she adjusted, right? And just crushed it, okay? And so you're going to have leaders that have positions that are really high, and when I say this, I mean high demanding positions that they have to be firm and fair. They're not there to be your buddy, your friend, they're your leadership, and you want to make sure if they're doing everything that they're supposed to do and they're doing right and they're not being abusive. And I'm just talking about leaders, great leaders. Great leaders are not going to do any of that. Okay. Great leaders are not going to manipulate. Great leaders are not going to, they're going to take responsibility and own their stuff. They're going to pull the best out of their teams. That's what great leaders do. Insecure people do not do those things. That's just the reality. Insecure people do not bully, do not do things that's not in the best interest for the whole team, the company, the goals. That's just the reality. Okay, so if you are a great leader, great leaders don't think that they have to. Don't mistake great leadership and firmness as meanness. I'm a leader that leads with fairness and firmness. I have to make sure that the goals that we're doing in this company happen. And so you have to understand that. And as an employee, when you don't understand the difference between a bully, if your boss is a bully, they are not a leader. They may be in a leadership role. If they're threatening you and they're speaking down to you and they're not pulling the best out of you and they're pulling the worst out of you. Listen, that's not a leader. Leadership is a skill set. We're all born to lead, but we have to develop that skill. And so there's positions and there's roles, leadership roles, that require a certain amount of demand, and it could be whatever. It could be in whatever field, whether it's medical or business or entertainment or whatever the case may be. And so you have to be able to keenly identify and understand where your leader's at, because they've got to get the job done and they're counting on you as employees to help them get there. And high-level employees understand that and are not offended by that. I had a boss in my early 20s. I worked for the Illinois Department of Corrections. And I had this boss that let me not say no one wanted to work for her. Let me say people were afraid to work for her. And so when I came in, I'm 21 years old, working in Illinois Department of Corrections, a prison, okay, for young people. And I was a youth, they called us youth supervisors. And I could pick which shift I wanted to be on. And I would hear these stories about this shift supervisor. And all I heard was employees complaining about her doing her job at an excellent level. I said, I want to work for her. And they called her Alley Cat. And I wanted to work with her. You know why? Because she was doing everything by the book. And we had employees saying things that frustrated them, but that was their stuff. They weren't high-level employees. They wanted to skate and slide on things, and she was by the book. And if something happened in that facility, and she would tell you, you do everything by the book, then I can get your back. I can advocate for you to my superiors if something happens. And I'm going to tell you now, when you work in a prison, let's just say stuff happens. Stuff happens. And so you want to be an employee to you. It is your responsibility to understand the positioning of your leader. They're depending on you. Okay. My fourth point before I go on, own mistakes quickly. High-level employees don't spend their energy hiding mistakes or assigning blame. Well, and I've worked with those people. It is like a nightmare. They acknowledge the problem. They help solve it and learn from it. That's a high-level leader. That's a promotable person. Your boss shouldn't have to carry your responsibilities on their own. The employee who consistently takes ownership becomes someone leadership learns to trust. And that doesn't mean that if you're screwing up all the time, that's a whole nother thing. But I'm saying that when something happens, you're like, hey, you know what? I did that. Let me tell you what happened. You know, trust is one of the first doors to advancement. So you want to advance. When we come back, don't trust. Don't just bring problems. Bring thinking. 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
9: 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For anyone who's worried about back taxes, has not filed tax returns, and doesn't know what to do next, stop and listen. Not filing your taxes can have severe consequences, especially in this political climate. Now that COVID is over, the IRS is getting aggressive, massively increasing enforcement and collection efforts. With politicians making all sorts of promises, especially when it comes to taxes, hiding and not dealing with your taxes will cause you harsh legal and financial ramifications. But right now, the IRS offers free.

0: 500 got that record, picking up 50 points to finish at 77.99. Apple held a ceremony today for its new manufacturing facility in Houston, Texas. The facility will produce Mac Mini desktop computers and AI servers, but will also offer free training and educational classes for businesses in the region. Cisco shares were down more than 8% today, despite a quarterly beat and forward guidance better than expected. Still, analysts at Piper Sandler wrote that their guidance looked, quote, conservative given the current demand, end quote. Revenue in its fiscal fourth quarter was up 18%. And restaurant chain Red Robin Gourmet Burgers up 21% today on an earnings beat across the board. And that is your Money Now.
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2: Welcome back in. 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Bring thinking. High-level employees are solution-oriented. They're not going to just bring you a problem. They say, okay, here's a problem, and here's a solution. Every workplace, period, are going to have problems. Every company is going to have challenges. So that's just par for the course. That's just what's going to happen. So just be prepared that there's going to be problems and there's going to need to be solutions to those problems. A major difference between the employee who constantly announces problems and the employee who walks into the room saying, here's what I'm seeing, and here are some ways that we can solve the problem. Number one, high-level employees, think beyond your immediate task. If you want to be a high-level employee, you're going to think beyond your immediate task, not just, I'm going to do what I saw on the job description and that's it. Employees that says things like, it's not in my job description, I would be looking for ways to get you out the door. Not that it's not in your job description. That's like the baseline. High-level employees begin with understanding how their work affects customers, how their work affects coworkers, how their work affects deadlines and revenue in the larger organization. How can I take this base of the work that I need to do and be a high-level performer? Number two, bring possible solutions. If there's a problem, bring possible solutions. It may not be the solution that you use, but bring possible solutions to the table. You don't have to have all the answers, but showing that you are thinking about or critically thinking about the problem shows and demonstrates that maturity and leadership potential to be promotable. Right? Anticipate needs. Number three, anticipate needs. Promotable employees often begin solving problems before management has to ask. Start working on a problem that you see. Your leadership's going to appreciate that. And again, when I talk about leadership, I'm talking about people who are star leaders. I'm not talking about bullies that are in leadership roles. That happens. We see that happening all the time. Okay. I'm talking about leaders who are pulling the best out of you. And when they do that, you want to work for them. You want to give them your best. Employees who are not high-level employees, they're going to try to take advantage of that. They think they're taking advantage of that leader. That leader knows that you are a slug. I say poor employees, we're going to call them slugs. So you're going to have some slugs.

0: going to try to figure out how they can go watch their iPhone and watch their favorite show, and they're going to hide out here, they're going to hide out there. They're going to do things to work as little as possible and get the biggest return for their paycheck. Point number four, know when to escalate. Being independent doesn't mean hiding problems, serious problems that you need to address. Use judgment, knowing what you can solve and what your leadership needs to step in and help with immediately. Make sure you're doing that. I got to go to a commercial break. When we come back, I'll wrap that up, and then we'll get on to some other points on your attitude enters the room before your resume does. 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
1: With SRN News, I'm Keith Peters in Washington. With arms raised and fists clenched, rescuers in Colombia call for silence as they listen for signs of life in the rubble left by a deadly earthquake. The disaster has killed more than 270 people and left hundreds more missing. The call for quiet on Thursday was part of last-ditch efforts to find survivors in the aftermath of the 7.4 magnitude quake. The battle over the Kennedy Center's future is escalating. President Trump's allies on the board voted on Thursday to add his name to the building's facade so it would read the John F. Kennedy Center for the Performing Arts, restored and renovated by President Donald J. Trump. On Wall Street, the Dow by 69 points, the Nasdaq rose 214, the S&P 500 advanced 50. More details at srnnews.com.
2: With a Wall Street Business Report, I'm Bob Agnew. Wholesale inflation cooled last month, offering a narrow but meaningful signal that consumer prices may begin to ease sometime soon.
3: The Labor Department's Producer Price Index, which measures inflation before it reaches shoppers, rose 4.7% in July compared with a year ago. That's down from the 5.5% increase reported in June. On a month-to-month basis, wholesale prices were flat in July after a slight decline of 0.1% the previous month. Core trends also moderated. Excluding volatile food and energy costs, the core producer price measure climbed 4.2% over the year, easing from 4.7% in June. Bernie Bennett, Washington.
2: Some Americans getting tariff money back. FedEx and UPS say they're passing along refunds after a Supreme Court ruling struck down the tariffs imposed by President Trump and ordered the government to return the money. On Wall Street at the close, the Dow was up 65 points. For the Wall Street Business Report, I'm Bob Agnew.
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0: Welcome in to the Small Business Concierge segment of the show. Yes, so many great things happening. If you are out there and you have a chance to do business with small businesses out there in your local community, I recommend you doing it. We've got some great small businesses that I've invited on the show that have just opened up shop. I'm looking forward to having them on the show. And so look for that in the next couple of weeks or so. So I want to give a shout out to you business owners out there, entrepreneurs, that you have taken the leap to start your business in 2026. Congratulations. And, you know, stay in the grind and be a great leader. And look for employees that can be high-level employees for you. And sometimes that's grooming, right? And so maybe you're not paying them. You don't have top dollar to pay them, but you can bring those in that can be groomed to become top employees, high-level employees. So let's keep moving through our topic, promotables, high level, what makes a high level employee. I'm giving you some tips on that. So your attitude matters. Your attitude enters the room before your resume does. High level employees have professional emotional intelligence. Have you ever been around someone who does not have any emotional intelligence? Oh my gosh, it's a nightmare. and they're like oblivious to that they do not have emotional intelligence. It's like, oh my gosh, I think I'm going to pull my ear out. I'm not kidding. Okay. So your attitude can either accelerate your career or it could quietly destroy your career. Like quietly quitting, quietly destroying your career, your attitude. You can be super talented. You can still become someone that's in a leadership position. And let me say it this way, and be a horrible leader, or you have leadership that don't want to promote you because of your attitude. People don't want that additional responsibility attached to a difficult attitude. Keep your attitude in check. Number one, learn how to receive feedback. Feedback is not, don't take it as a personal attack. Promotable people learn how to hear constructive criticism without turning every correction into some sort of argument or personal attack. Grow up. Hear the feedback. Quit giving excuses and whatever. Just okay. Know how to disagree professionally. Point number two. Leadership doesn't mean agreeing with everything. You can challenge respectfully without challenging someone's dignity. Learn how to be eloquent. Learn how to lead with, as an employee, with excellence. Be someone people can work with. My next point. You know, your skills matter. We have this thing that people in the tech world, you're in the tech world, you don't know how to, you don't have people skills. But sometimes you got to collaborate. Organizations promote people who can work effectively across personalities and departments. Even if you're a business owner, a contractor, people know if you're a difficult person to deal with. Believe me, they're talking about you behind closed doors. I've been in those rooms listening to leaders frustrated with contractors. People remember how it feels to work with you. They're gonna feel that. Talent may get your name in the room and the promotion list maybe even. But your character, your maturity, your emotional intelligence, if it's weak, is going to determine whether or not your name stays in the room. It's gonna be up to you. And I promise you, you're not going to be able to, and you can try, blame someone else for something that you're doing. Take responsibility. Become promotable before the promotion. High-level employees increase their value. This is my next point. If you're more responsible, if you want more responsibility, if you want more money, if you want more influence or leadership opportunity, start demonstrating that you're capable. That you're capable of operating in a way that is next level, what I like to call uncommonly impressive, before somebody gives you a title. Don't chase titles. It's like disgusting to me. It's like I think I'm just going to. It's disgusting. Don't chase titles. Titles are nothing without character. People chase titles and they're looking for all of these accolades. And all. That is a bend in their character. Who are you without any of that? Do you have the right character? Do you have the right leadership makeup to be promoted? Keep learning. Keep learning. high level employees continually improve their skills, industry knowledge, technology awareness, communication, and understanding of the business. You're listening to Margaret Jackson. I got to go to commercial break. When we come back, we'll wrap it up.
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9: I'm Dan Lody with Your Money Now. Luxury maker Tapestry beat Wall Street views last quarter, but its Kate Spade business came up short of expectations, with revenue down 7% in the quarter, and shares of the company were off 16% today. Meanwhile, Coach sales rose 14% year over year. The company is also expecting sluggish annual revenue growth. Shares of resellers StubHub were down 14% today. Its quarterly numbers missed Wall Street views as the World Cup ended up being a problem on a variety of fronts. Customers were angry about fraudulent tickets and slow refunds. CEO Eric Baker said that the mobile ticketing app for FIFA was a challenge for their work. A strong showing on Wall Street today with a record close for the S&P 500. The Dow Industrial Average up 69 points at 53,840. NASDAQ picked up 214 points. S&P 500 gained 50 to close at an all-time high, 77.99. And that is Your Money Now.
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0: Welcome back in. We are at the bottom of our show. We're going to wrap this up for high-level employees. And if this stung a little bit for some of you employees out there, then there's likely some adjustments you need to make in your world to become a high-level employee. I want to make a couple more points before I wrap it all up. Help make the team better. Leadership potential appears when employees share knowledge. Supporting your coworkers, mentoring others. You're contributing to the success of the entire team. It doesn't take away from you. It doesn't keep you from shining in your own genius. Make your boss's job easier. That doesn't mean, and I mean this, that doesn't mean becoming a people pleaser. That's not the goal. It could be said another way, but we can't say it on air. It really means understanding your boss's priorities, communicating well, meeting deadlines, being someone your boss, your leadership, I said boss in the negative, but leadership can depend on. Can your boss depend on you? Would you hire you? Would you promote yourself? So we've talked about things that leaders or bosses look for, but let's make this a little personal for you. If you were the owner, if you were the manager, if your money, customers, reputation, and company were on the line, would you promote you? Think about that. Here's something I want employees to understand. Being excellent is not code for being perfect. Leaders understand that things are going to happen, challenges are going to happen, mistakes are going to happen. Being excellent means becoming the kind of person, employee in an organization can increasingly trust. With what? With responsibility, with information, with the customers. I'm a big customers person, customer relationship, decisions, people. And eventually, leadership or promotion. And you can exercise leadership as an employee. A high-level employee can. That's the point of showing your ability to lead. Make your value visible through your performance. Your habits, the things that you're doing, whether you see it or not, tells everyone in the workplace what level you're operating at. If it's low, they know. Everyone knows in the workplace. If it's high, everyone knows in the workplace. But if you want that next level really means, if you study that term out, it really means uncommonly impressive. If you want to be uncommonly impressive, that decision is entirely up to you. Your title can describe your current position, but titles mean nothing without character and emotional maturity and being secure in who you are. Be able to take, and I said in the last segment, be able to hear constructive criticism. It's not a, great leaders are not doing it to make you feel bad. They're doing it to make you better, to help you shift. And if you're offended by it, there is something in you that is uncomfortable, that hasn't matured to a place that you can take it. And you could be 80 years old. This is not a young person's game. There's mature adults, and I say mature in age, that can't take it. If you can't take it, you can't make it. So as I said, starting this show today, last week we talked about high-level leaders. This week, high-level employees. 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I got to get out of here. Have a great, great rest of your week and weekend. 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
16: Palo Alto, San Francisco.
1: News this hour from Town Hall. I'm Keith Peters in Washington. Democrats are meeting to plot a way forward towards this year's midterms and the 2028 elections.
17: The Democratic National Committee is expected to vote at its summer meeting in Austin, Texas, on their 2028 presidential primary calendar. Charting a path ahead as the party's voters oscillate between progressive and more moderate candidates, with a vote on the new primary order that front-loads states with more diverse populations. The group is also convening at a time of internal turmoil, with some members calling for DNC Chairman Ken Martin to be replaced. Critics have questioned Martin's leadership decisions and the party's fundraising, which lags well behind Republicans just months before the crucial upcoming midterms. I'm Lisa Dwyer.
1: A courageous voice of dissent is raised inside Russia.
18: In Russia, publicly criticizing the war and the authorities carries a risk. But Nobel laureate Dmitry Muratov continues to speak out. I asked him how far he thought Vladimir Putin was prepared to go to secure victory in Ukraine. There will never be victory, Dmitry Muratov told me. There cannot be victory when two Slavic nations have ripped a million people to shreds. Russia, he added, could destroy Ukraine, but not conquer it.
1: The BBC's Steve Rosenberg in Moscow. A judge in Boston has dismissed a Trump administration lawsuit that accused Harvard University of ignoring harassment of Jewish students. Thursday's decision by U.S. District Judge Richard G. Stern says President Trump's administration failed to prove an ongoing violation of federal anti-discrimination laws. On Wall Street, the Dow by 69 points, the Nasdaq rose 214. More on these stories at townhall.com.
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25: I'm Charles Payne, and this is the Fox Business Report.
26: The major averages ending higher and at near their best levels of the trading session as tech stocks rallied and powered the S&P 500 for its 27th record close of the year. Wholesale inflation slowed more than expected in July. The report comes after softer PPI inflation data strengthened the case for the Fed to hold interest rates steady. Falling oil prices eased inflation worries, with West Texas Intermediate crude settling around $81 a barrel. The Magnificent Seven big cap tech stocks were mostly higher. The Dow up 70 points. The Nasdaq higher by 215. S&P 500 up 50. Shares of Cisco Systems fell 8%. The networking equipment maker's quarterly profit jumped 50% year over year on AI demand. But the company's outlook apparently wasn't good enough for investors at a time when they have high expectations. That's your Fox Business Report. I'm Hillary Barsky, invested in you.
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29: 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If you don't follow us on X, just put our name in. And if you'd like to email me, just be nice. Just be respectful. That's all we ask. But we'll be respectful right back. Simple as that. Oh, by the way, we'll also post it at the Biz TV YouTube channel. So we talk about businesses here. And let me give you a scenario. Last night, I was on a flight from Orlando to Miami. 45 minutes in the air. And it wasn't a late flight. It was, trying to remember what time it was. Oh, before 5 o'clock. And this certain airline has a ton of jets in Florida that they have access to. And what happens is there was a maintenance issue. And we sat and sat and sat. And the airline knew that most of my airplane was connecting in Miami to, I think, lots of South America. There was also some man that just said, I'm just going home. The door was open. They wouldn't let him leave. The door to the airplane was open. They wouldn't let him leave, which really was weird. But I digress. They took their time. They took their time and they took their time. By the time they came back and said, we can't fix it, there were no other flights. Everybody was screwed. I didn't know what to do. I had to get down to Miami. I never do connecting flights, but I had one. I decided to take the train. There's this thing called the Bright Line. It took 3 hours and 40 minutes. I got to Miami like 12:45 a.m. Just a complete mishandling. And by the way, you know me with airlines. I'm cool with them. And I understand when there's trouble and problems and things like that. But I also understand that they should know the situation. And this airline, not going to mention who, probably has 100 jets within 30 to 45 minutes of Orlando. Nope. Canceled. Completely canceled. People SOL. And a lot of them were checking for next day flights to South America, all sold out. So it was a rough one. I got to Miami Airport from the train station, stayed at the Miami Airport Hotel. And you know what happens? I had to wake up for an early flight to where I was going. I wasn't going to get a lot of sleep. And I always think of the Seinfeld episode where the marathon runner did not make one of the marathons because of the alarm. And of course, they were supposed to count on Kramer, but he fell asleep in his hot tub that wasn't working. So Jerry took over, and it all just went to heck. So I was worried. I wasn't waking up. I hardly slept. So I'm pretty much comatose today. We're doing this show in the late 1 o'clock hour because of scheduling. And we have a lot to discuss, a lot to cover. I will tell you that as I was up at 3 and 4 and 5 in the morning, futures were a non-event, especially the NASDAQ futures, especially the NASDAQ futures.

I figured it would be a quiet day. And what happens? They just jump. The semiconductors, very strong day. Some of the artificial intelligence, very strong day. Not all. I have on my legal pad here every semiconductor name, every artificial intelligence name, and a lot of them leave a lot to be desired. But strong. Early in the day, SanDisk, which was already up 100, jumped 100 more points within minutes. As I speak, it's up 221. Micron, 6%. Seagate, 4.5%. Western Digital, 7%. The SOX, up 270 as I speak. Up about, 2.5%. Not everything. ASML is up a few percent. Just a strong, strong day. With the Dow down 60 as I speak. It's weird. Catalyst, don't know. There's been a lot of talk recently. There's always bullish talk on this. Always bullish talk on AI. I don't know what lit the fuse, whether it was just it's time. And technically, and this is as I speak, as we get closer to 2 p.m., so there's more than 2 hours left in the market, the NASDAQ 100 is edging above what we call a handle. The NASDAQ, I'm going to say a little less so, but still edging above. We'll see what, if it sticks. But leave no doubt, today is a semiconductor artificial intelligence day. Not all, but pretty darn good. I was looking for news. I was looking for news, didn't see any, but you never know. How we finish, don't know. They're still below the highs of late May. And we'll see how they finish, but definitely a better day. There's your story. Don't ask me why the Dow. Oh, Cisco's down $11 on its earnings. That's not the food company. It's the networking company. Cerberus, a semiconductor, is down 30-something. The market ignored both in the technology arena. Some of the better software names having a good day. And there's your story. The S&P, I believe, is trying to edge out to the upside over the last 6 or 7 days. As I mentioned, the Dow is actually down. In fact, a bunch of stocks in the Dow are down. With the NASDAQ up 200 and the NASDAQ 100 up 379, and the semiconductors up a juicy 274. And there's ETFs for DRAM having a good day and some of this other stuff. That's in a nutshell. And what has me interested is they're ignoring a couple of big blow-ups in technology. I repeat, not everything. Plenty still below moving averages. But we'll take it. Up next, we'll keep on keeping on. This is the one and only Investor's Edge.

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10: It doesn't get better than this.
0: And welcome once again to Investor's Edge. If I sound a little different, we're on our app with the iPhone when I travel. And we're working on some new stuff to use that sounds better, because I know we sound like we're in a tunnel. I know. By the way, I forgot to mention one thing.
10: So I've been in, and all of us has been in, circumstances where things don't go so well, and you expect a modicum of, well, let me put it best. After we got off the airplane, finally got off, after they waited for maintenance and all of a sudden nobody had a shot to catch any flights, I saw some people very upset. One of the ladies were crying. I guess they were going to see family. One of the people at the gate that worked for this company, it was, I want a single file, go this way, go that way, go this way, a clear lack of charm. Needs to be trained, especially when things go awry. But let's hope everybody made it. I made it to where I needed to go. But it was, right now I'm working on 1 hour sleep with an iPhone in my hand before the market closes. We'll see how it goes. As I speak, Dow is down 40, but the S&P's up 40. Dow is down 40, but the NASDAQ is up 195. The Dow is down 40, but the NASDAQ 100 is up 370. Russell 2000's hardly up. Dow is down 40. The SOX is up 266. Transport's having a better day, and they haven't been acting too well as of late. Oil prices are down a little bit today. Inflation numbers came out, I hear, pretty good, low. So yields are down, and that's important. And I want you to remember something about this, because there's so much BS information being thrown out there. Just so you know, to some, everything is politics. So when inflation hit during the Biden administration, oh, blame Biden. It's Biden's fault. Oh, it's Joe Biden's fault. No, it's Joe Biden's fault. And as you know, we thought he should have been impeached for what he did with the border. But Joe Biden didn't cause the inflation. No way. The inflation was caused by Jay Powell. The reason people keep saying Joe Biden caused the inflation, they keep saying it was all his spending. Well, if it was government spending that caused the inflation back then, we would have 20% inflation right now with what Trump is doing with spending and debt and deficits. What you need to know, and this is a lesson, inflation is a monetary phenomenon coming from a moronic Fed that goes too easy with money. You had, and I hear also about supply chains. No, no, no, no, no, no, no. Jay Powell printed up to $9 trillion, not the whole nine, but to $9 trillion, took that money, bought the crap out of the bond market where 10-year yields were down to like 0.3%. That's how you got your 3% mortgages. Took Fed funds to zero. That's what caused the inflation, not the government spending. Again, if government spending causes inflation, the king of spending is Donald Trump, and inflation is manageable here. When did inflation come down? When Jay Powell was forced to stop printing and then was forced to tighten. That's all. Don't believe the other part. All you have to do is go back and check. It's just like, you know, all this talk about vaccines. All you have to do is go look at the trajectory of COVID. and look at the trajectory once the vaccine came out and started to being used in mass, and you will see COVID dropping like a rock. It was the vaccine. For some reason, people have to make some sort of whatever for whatever. And all you got to do is look at the charts. That's all. Sometimes all you got to do is look at the facts. Go back to when inflation kicked in and what Jay Powell was doing, and go back to see what inflation did once he stopped. A direct correlation both up and down. And let's hope this guy Warsh gets it, because Powell was a dummy. And the other part was, once we opened up, he stayed too easy. And do not forget, he and Janet Yellen, another genius, told you there wasn't any inflation. When it hit, they said it was transitory, and not until it was insane inflation was the uh-oh moment. I don't blame Biden for being stupid about it. He takes his word from the Treasury Secretary. But Biden should have been impeached for what he did at the border. Oh, most definitely. That's impeachable. To this day, we still don't know where people are. And we don't know if there are any bad players. And by the way, they admitted it. Unforgivable. But he does have cancer, and supposedly it's not good. We wish him good health besides. We have to separate the humanity versus the politics. And we hope he beats this, but we're hearing, I guess once it gets to the bones and stuff like that, is not great news. And I believe he's in his 80s, I believe, right? Maybe in the mid-80s. Not 100% sure. Anyway, that's the story on inflation. And we're looking okay. But you know what the problem is? And while you're hearing about the affordability problem, that's up next on this, the one and only Investor's Edge.

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5: I'm Dan Loney with Your Money Now. The markets moved higher on good inflation data, with the S&P 500 hitting another record high at the close. The Dow was up 69 points, ending the day at 53,840. NASDAQ picked up 214 points. S&P 500 gained 50 to close at 77.99. There are reports today from Reuters that Workday is set to be acquired by private equity firm Silver Lake. Shares of the HR software maker were up 18% today on the news, with trading halted several times in late afternoon trading. This news comes at a time where AI tools could have an impact on the business models of software companies. Shares of Netflix are up more than 5% today after it was disclosed that Bill Ackman's Pershing Square has taken a new stake in the company. It's the second time that Ackman's firm has held Netflix. The other time was 4 years ago, and they sold it 3 months later. This time, though, Ackman is apparently saying that Netflix has ended up winning the streaming wars. And that is Your Money Now.
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7: Think it could be lower testosterone?
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3: With SRN News, I'm Keith Peters in Washington. Luigi Mangione is expected to plead guilty as early as Friday in the federal case accusing him of stalking and killing UnitedHealthcare CEO Brian Thompson. A stunning development in a case that rattled business leaders while galvanizing their critics, that according to a person familiar with the matter. The battle over the Kennedy Center's future is escalating. President Trump's allies on the board voted on Thursday to add his name to the building's facade so it would read the John F. Kennedy Center for the Performing Arts, restored and renovated by President Donald J. Trump. The plaza in front of the building would be named after Trump. On Wall Street, the Dow by 69 points, the NASDAQ rose 214, the S&P 500 advanced 50. More details at srnnews.com.
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9: He's got to be pleased with that. The crowd is just on his feet here. 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
10: Comes highly recommended. You're going to feel better if you talk to him.
11: So, by the way, Dow is still down 30. NASDAQ down up 199, NASDAQ 100 up 366. Russell 2000's barely up. So, affordability. The president's making a huge mistake, but he's not running again, but he's making a huge mistake for Republicans running in November by saying affordability's made up. And that's what he's saying. That's a fair assessment. So just so you know, there's inflation and the rate of inflation and prices. The rate of inflation has come down. Prices, not really. That's the issue going forward. Let's throw a for instance. Well, oil prices are a moving target. The president's war caused that, and they're still elevated from where we were before the war. The president, unfortunately, continues, and I'll use a better word, fibbing to the American public. He's been out the last couple of days. They control the Strait of Hormuz. That's a blatant fib, and everybody knows it. I don't know why he would look into the camera and say that, unless he thinks we're all stupid. Then again, welcome to the political world. Anyhow, prices. You go to the supermarket? Sure. There are things down in price. Absolutely. Because they're moving targets. But have you really seen price? I do the shopping. Everything's up in price. A lot of things are way up in price. And they're not coming down. In case you don't know, a lot of companies that were tariffed because of the president are getting their money back, and they raise prices because of the tariffs. Do you think they're lowering prices back down? Nope. That's the issue, and that's the problem. Very tough to get prices down. Now, housing's coming down because it's a buyer's market now. The amount of inventory in the country, I believe, is at a record. That's just one part. How's the health insurance? As you know, one of our big complaints of Obama was that gargantuan lie. I still remember, and I would come on the show and say, this is impossible. And we were right.

they said, oh, we are going to get rid of pre-existing condition, and we're going to bring all these people onto health care insurance, and your premiums are going to go down? That's an impossibility. It's a physical impossibility. He lied. They lied. And you know, you got Jonathan Gruber, go look up his name in the video, saying, yeah, we lied. And we lied because Americans are stupid. There's a video. He's one of the main architects of that. And of course, the media gave him a pass. How much is health insurance to you? Food. And now gas. How about airline travel? I got news for you. It's insanity. What I tell you about a couple of weeks ago being canceled, flight to JFK, my flight was canceled. Looked at the next flights the next day, $1,600. Why? Gouging you. They know you're desperate. That's part of the equation also. So therein lies a problem. It is affordability. And we know this because we speak to people. There's your story. Inflation, the rate coming down. Normal. Normal. Prices, some things. Most all things, not. I still remember at Halloween getting a $10.95 bag of little Hershey's chocolates. $15.99 now. Maybe $16.99. Have you seen the bags of chips and the size of the bags? 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Starbucks. Oh yeah. Prices been going up. Coffee. I got news for you. I've seen coffee prices go up and down. But the price to buy coffee? Up. My wife used to get this G-E-V-A-L-I-A. I think that's how you spell it. I only get it when it's 2-for-1. 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It's $14.99 now. Catching my drift? I'm the king of BOGO. Buy one, get one. There are certain things I will not buy until the buy one, get one shows up. Don't you dare look at hotel prices in Europe if you're traveling. How about in New York City? Insane. So therein lies a story. Rate of inflation down. And as long as Warsh does his job, and from what I'm watching, I think he thinks like me. I think he's paying attention to the market. That's good news. Monetary phenomenon. But there's not much you can do about prices. It's luck. You know how they're taking credit for egg prices coming down? They didn't do anything to have egg prices come down. They were going up because there was these big diseases, and now the diseases are gone. So there's a lot more eggs, price comes down. All right, so they take credit for that. Terrific, I'll throw them a party. Just want to let you know a little bit of the truth versus what you're hearing.
And believe me, I hear the same things you hear, and I cringe. And the president is doing no Republican candidate justice by going out and campaigning and saying affordability is made up. Oh, by the way, college costs? Happy days on that. And the list goes on and on. Whether it's home insurance, auto insurance. Oh, don't get me started on the price of cars. Go search this statement or this question. How have the average price of cars done over the last 5 years? Up or down? Skyrocketed. People are getting 7-year auto loans now to be able to afford a car. And by the way, don't ever get long-term loans on cars. It's a big depreciating asset. But I will say this. A lot of auto dealers now are giving out the 0%. That's the way to go, if you can. So that's a little bit of a tutorial on what I think you're hearing the opposite of. And I have to tell you, if I was president, I'd be looking into the camera and saying, this is the reality. And we will speak to companies. We'll see what we can do. Ain't much. Up next, we'll walk you back into the markets. It's only 2 o'clock. This is the one and only Investor's Edge.

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1: With the Wall Street Business Report, I'm Bob Agnew. Wholesale inflation cooled last month, offering a narrow but meaningful signal that consumer prices may begin to ease sometime soon.
2: The Labor Department's Producer Price Index, which measures inflation before it reaches shoppers, rose 4.7% in July compared with a year ago. That's down from the 5.5% increase reported in June. On a month-to-month basis, wholesale prices were flat in July after a slight decline of 0.1% the previous month. Core trends also moderated. Excluding volatile food and energy costs, the core producer price measure climbed 4.2% over the year, easing from 4.7% in June. Bernie Bennett, Washington.
1: Some Americans getting tariff money back. FedEx and UPS say they're passing along refunds after a Supreme Court ruling struck down the tariffs imposed by President Trump and ordered the government to return the money. On Wall Street at the close, the Dow was up 65 points. For the Wall Street Business Report, I'm Bob Agnew.
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4: Stocks ending your session highs with the S&P 500 clinching its 27th record close of the year, following softer-than-expected wholesale inflation data for July and growing confidence that the Fed won't raise interest rates soon. The producer price index was flat from the previous month, and for the year ending in July, the PPI moderated to 4.7%. The data follows the softer-than-expected consumer price index report for July. And oil prices retreated, easing inflation concerns, with West Texas Intermediate crude settling around $81 a barrel. The Dow up 70 points, the Nasdaq higher by 215, S&P 500 up 50. Shares of Workday surged 17% after Reuters reported that private equity firm Silver Lake is in talks to acquire the human resources and financial management software company. That's your Fox Business Report. I'm Hillary Barsky, invested in you.
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8: I'm Dan Loney with Your Money Now. The markets moved higher on good inflation data, with the S&P 500 hitting another record high at the close. The Dow was up 69 points at 53,840. NASDAQ picked up 214 points. The S&P 500 gained 50 to close at 77.99. The producer price index report showed prices flat for the month of July, which was better than expected. The year-over-year increase came in at 4.7%. That also better than expectations. And good news on oil prices. Shares of West Texas crude fell almost 2.5%, settling today at $81.25 a barrel. Energy Secretary Chris Wright said that exports through the Strait of Hormuz are higher than many independent estimates. He said the seven-day average was at 9 million barrels a day. They rise to 15 million barrels a day when pipeline flows are included. That's noteworthy because about 20 million barrels per day moved through the Strait prior to the war with Iran. And that is Your Money Now.
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0: And welcome once again to Master's Edge. That's a little bit of Rush for you. As I told you, I just saw the Madison Square Garden. Fantastic. I'm going to see them a few more times before they're done. And I think I got one more concert of my favorites, the Eagles at the Sphere. And if McCartney goes again, I don't know if Billy Joel's going to tour again. I've seen him plenty. I'm hearing Fleetwood Mac may tour again, but without Christy McVie, it's not really Fleetwood Mac. All right, that's your music part of the show. All right, where do we sit here as we go into the 2 o'clock hour? Dow is now down only one. But the NASDAQ's up 196, NASDAQ 100 up 363. S&P's up 43. The Russell, a measly 4. Transport's up a nice 350. They have been on the weak side. I'm looking at transports. Just everything's green. The story today is semiconductors, artificial intelligence. I will tell you, as I was walking around in a stupor at 5 a.m. this morning and 6 a.m. going to the airport, inside the airport, futures for the NASDAQ were flattish. And they just jumped out of the box. I didn't see any real news to do it. They just decided to do it. So names like SanDisk, more than 10% today, still way down from the highs, but much better. Seagate's up about almost 4%. Western Digital about 7%. Micron's up about 6%. Those are main names that we follow in that. The SOX up 240. That's only not even 2%, right? And it's very narrow in semiconductor land, I will tell you that. It's mostly what I would call artificial intelligence semiconductor names doing the trick. But leave no doubt, good day for that area. And as you know, we don't pay a ton of attention to the Dow. The price weighting is weird. As we have stated to you that Nike in the Dow can go to zero. Zero. 100% drop. That'd be about 280 Dow points. If Goldman Sachs went to zero, geez, 7,000 points. Just making a point. I don't understand the price weightings, why they do that. That's why I watch Caterpillar and Goldman Sachs the most. The good news is, besides Nike, Coke is only $87. Those are the only two under 100. But Walmart's just above 100. You get my point. Maybe one day they'll fix that, but they don't care what I think. But again, the big story is the semis AI today. I do not know what did it, except to say it decided to do it. It's only just started the 2 o'clock hour. So anything possible into the close. We have to do the show a little bit early today just because I think I'm going to collapse soon. 1 hour of sleep last night. Travel hell. That's all I can tell you. Travel hell. The president says we control the Strait of Hormuz. Not true. I wish he would just stop that. The good news is I think the market cares mostly about whether there's big fighting or not. Right now, there's some pin pricking. I don't think that's going to be the biggest of deals, but we'll watch. Oil prices are still above 80. That's still up there. We don't want to see them worsen. Simple as that. Correlation. And as oil prices go, so do yields. And yields fell down a little bit today on a better inflation number. We'll take it. But I repeat, as long as the Fed doesn't do anything stupid, as long as the Fed doesn't do anything stupid, I think we're okay. My biggest worry remains our debt. Trump doesn't give a crap about the debt and deficits. Biden before him didn't give a crap about debt and deficits, and he exploded them. Before him, Trump, number one, didn't care about debt and deficits, even though he promised to do something about it. Obama didn't care about it. Bush didn't care about it. We are now at $40 frickin' trillion of money our government has spent over and above what they was not supposed to do. You know, we used to have balanced budgets. We used to have something called, well, we still have it, but they don't do anything about it. The debt ceiling. The debt ceiling. And you know what they all know? They're either going to be dead or retired when things do explode. I keep being told, Gary, you've been bringing this up for years. We're at $40 trillion and the world hasn't ended. Terrific. So be happy that this year, $1.3 trillion of our tax dollars is going towards interest. And in the year 2000, $1.8 trillion was our total spending. And do not believe the BS that it's all because of Social Security, Medicare, and Medicaid. That's their scam. Hey, until tomorrow, you have a great evening. Drive carefully. When you get home, do like we do. Quite simple. Make sure you hug your family and hug your children. They will feel better. You'll feel better. I promise they will be well. I'm going to get some sleep. Until tomorrow, good night.
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5: News this hour from Town Hall on Keith Peters in Washington. A different aircraft carrier heads toward the Mideast after reports of issues on the USS Abraham Lincoln.
6: The Navy says the USS George Washington aircraft carrier is leaving Vietnam and heading toward the Middle East amid reports of mental health and supply issues aboard the USS Abraham Lincoln. The Lincoln's one of two U.S. carriers in the Middle East. It set a record for uninterrupted time at sea during its deployment in support of the Iran war. CNN, the Military Times, and other outlets have reported more than one sailor has attempted to jump overboard, and families of service members conveyed complaints of low morale and supply issues. The Navy acknowledges the war has disrupted access to traditional supply hubs in the region and says that led to shortages, which are now being addressed by leadership. Several Democratic lawmakers are calling for greater transparency. I'm Jennifer King.
5: Michael Brennan with the National Hurricane Center says they are issuing advisories on Tropical Storm Lala as it heads toward Oahu.
7: The forecast track has not really changed too much. We're expecting Lala to move generally west-northwestward over the next several days, bringing the center of the storm near or over the Big Island of Hawaii during the day on Saturday. We have now issued a hurricane watch for the Big Island. That means hurricane conditions are possible there within the next 48 hours.
5: The battle over the Kennedy Center's future is escalating. President Donald Trump's allies on the board voted on Thursday to add his name to the building's facade so it would read the John F. Kennedy Center for the Performing Arts, restored and renovated by President Donald J. Trump. The plaza in front of the building would also be named after Trump. A federal judge had ruled in May that Trump's name was added illegally to the building. On Wall Street, the Dow by 69 points, the NASDAQ rose 214, with the S&P 500 advancing by 50 points. More on these stories at townhall.com.
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9: This is Seth Leibson for townhall.com. Representative Alexandria Ocasio-Cortez recently told a credulous Jonathan Carl of ABC that Woke 1.0 was crazy when asked about certain Democratic Socialists of America's candidates' positions from the recent past. She then went on to state, quote, "During COVID, there was a huge opening of the Overton window. We were shut down. I think that during lockdown, rhetoric in that time is not rhetoric that we would use today," close quote. It didn't occur to Carl to ask what COVID had to do with nostrums, like abolishing the police, men could be women, Thanksgiving should be canceled, riots if from the left were peaceful. Of course, the answer is nothing. And if Woke 1.0 is now passé, why? And is it better than Woke 2.0, which now includes defending and marching for terrorist organizations, including the day after they slaughtered hundreds of innocents, including dozens of Americans? AOC is a member of the DSA. Their party has a number of Marxist caucuses today. If Woke 1.0 is outdated, beware Woke 2.0. It's better labeled Marxist Islamism.
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11: 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Now, it is a, let's see, how big is this guy? It's an $9.8 billion market cap company. It's had quite a bit of a rough year, down 21.69% year to date. That's coming off of a pretty solid performance going back to 2021, where the stock was up 38, 47, 22, and 57% respectively. Now, the most recent quarterly earnings look great. Honestly, revenue was up to $641.6 million. That's up 133% year over year. A huge beat. EBITDA margins look pretty solid at 22%. Full year revenue looks solid. Bookings looked solid as well. And so what's really going on here is diving deeper than earnings. You got a bit of impairment issues. You have material weakness disclosures. You have three consecutive bottom line misses from Q1 to Q3, right? Q4 is the earnings we were talking about, but most of the drop-off in this stock's price wasn't in the past 3 months, because it's actually up 17.67% in the past 3 months and still down 25.66% over the past 52 weeks. And so this most recent quarter was more of a reversal in some of the trends we have been seeing here. And honestly, when you look at companies like this, I care about backlogs, about bookings. This company has $2.7 billion in bookings. The huge drop-off has moved it towards a more reasonable valuation. When you look at price to book, it's trading at 2.2 times. That is near its low over the past 5 years. So valuations have become more reasonable at a time when every NATO ally is trying to rebuild its arsenal. This is kind of a picks and shovels play on the idea that drone warfare may at some point replace this armored warfare. And that record backlog shows exactly that. So given everything that's going on, given how much of a proof statement, I would say, the Iran conflict has been about the changing of the way that wars are fought, and therefore the where demand will be going forward, I would be okay entering not a full position here, because you only have one quarter after three disappointing ones. Until I see another full quarter of positive performance, that's probably when I would want to enter into the full position here. Either way, I do like this company, and hopefully what we saw in Q4 continues into the next quarter. That is AVUV, AeroVironMinic, or sorry, AVAV, AeroVironMinic. Thanks for the call. We had a great show yesterday. Justin looked into why the S&P 500 is near record highs, and more importantly, is that sustainable in 2026? He also answered a listener question on ticker GSK, which is GSK PLC. It was an ADR. If you happen to miss yesterday's episode, I encourage you to check it out. And remember, the best way to never miss an episode of Invest Talk is to subscribe wherever you get your podcasts. Now on to today, where my main focus point is about cracks in the U.S. housing market, because what we've been seeing recently is that home selling is below the asking price in 38 major cities. And there's a report to this effect that shows homes are selling in 38, not just 38 cities themselves, but 38 of the 50 biggest cities. So is this a signal that potentially the long dominant seller's market may be finally turning? We'll take a look at that and what this shift might mean for real estate as an asset class, for home builder stocks, and mortgage sensitive portfolios. We'll also touch on ACA premiums, up 41% in the past 2 years. And now 63% of insurers are proposing a 10 to 25% increase. So what does that mean for healthcare stocks? What does that mean for you? We'll also touch on margin debt, because we have seen a record level of that. Net credit balances are at a record. $1.5 trillion, that is up 49% year over year. And should we have time at the end of the show, we'll touch on private credit liquidity and how all these redemptions may be more emblematic of a mirage rather than a liquid market. We also have some voicemail calls ready to play, including one on drip programs, or I guess that would be saying programs twice. So drips, and another on Regeneron Pharmaceuticals, ticker REGN, as well as some questions that came in from the comment section of the InvestTalk YouTube channel, and hopefully we hear from some of you live throughout the show. Headed into a break. On the other side, I will talk about today's market activity. Don't forget, you can call anytime at 888-99-CHART.
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14: 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It's Goldman Sachs, NASDAQ.
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13: And 24/7, rain or shine, Justin Klein and Luke Guerrero stand ready to provide their unbiased answers.
16: 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This is a iron ore play with some aluminum copper.
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18: 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I haven't missed an episode in over 5 years.
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11: Well, it was a positive day, really across the board in markets. You saw stocks trading higher for most of the day, finishing near the top of that range. You have the S&P 500, you have the Russell 2000, both setting fresh record closes. The Dow's up 13 bips, NASDAQ up 81, S&P up 65, Russell 2000 up 24. Now, some of the best performing names are some names that had been beaten down recently. You saw these AI infrastructure names all higher. Big tech, for the most part, was higher. Airlines, cruise lines, home builders, building materials, certainly companies that are asymmetrically exposed to costs doing better. Then on the flip side, you had department stores, copper, materials, energy, some of the worst performers on the day. Now, the reason being, I think a lot of it, you've seen in the treasury curve, right? It was a bit firmer. Yields were down 4 to 7 basis points. You saw gold down 1.1, silver down 1.1, crude oil down 2.3. And so you have this overall risk on tone that was pretty broad-based. And so you saw these broad-based gains in part, well, that rate rally on the back of the cooler July core PPI print. Now, that being said, I mean, you didn't really see a big repricing here. The market is still pricing a 34% chance of a September rate hike and 24 basis points of hikes through year end. Now it's down 4 basis points day over day, but still, it was a slight re-rating, led to a bit of a risk on session. Oil's weakness helped as well. Will we see follow through? Will we see a continued rotation? Certainly the coming days will be important to figure out where that's moving. On the data front, July core PPI was 20 basis points. That was below consensus, though June was revised up 20 basis points to 0.4%. Annualized core down 50 bips to 4.2%. That was in line and the lowest level we've seen since March. Initial jobless claims up 209,000 above consensus, though continuing claims was down and better than expected. Looking ahead to tomorrow, we'll get July retail sales as well as the preliminary University of Michigan consumer sentiment to cap off the week. All right, let's pivot back to the InvestTalk of Voice Bank for a question that came in earlier from England.
19: I'm calling from England. Wondered what your thoughts were on Regeneron Pharmaceuticals. It's R for Romeo, E for England, G for Golf, N for November, REGN. And wondered what a decent entry price would be. Thanks a lot. Bye.
11: Now, Regeneron Pharmaceuticals is a biotech giant out of New York. They have a pretty solid balance sheet as well. Now I'm gonna take you down that lane for a second, because it's an $82 billion market cap company. It's got less than $3 billion in debt. It's got $8.6 billion in cash, meaning it's got roughly $5.6 billion in net cash on its balance sheet. It's one of the reasons why I like this pharmaceutical company, or this biotech company, in a segment that typically runs really, really high debt loads and has really poor margins. This is the exact opposite here. 34.2% net margin, 36.3% EBITDA margin. And it's trading at a pretty reasonable valuation, 13.8 times price to forward-looking earnings, 2.6 times price to book value. It's up only 4% year to date, but over the past year, it's up 43.53% after really taking a hit in the middle of 2024. And there's a lot to be happy about recently. I mean, revenue beat 17% year over year, or sorry, it was up 17% year over year. You had consecutive quarters of double-digit top and bottom line growth. You had non-GAAP EPS beat by 40%. And then you had guidance increased. You have management talking about a big key near-term pipeline of catalysts, because you have a couple drugs here, a couple treatments here that the FDA is expected to potentially approve towards the end of this year. And so on the back of this earnings in July, you saw stock pretty much surge, right? Coming out of July, we were trading at about $600 in June. Now we're trading at $805. I like this name. We like this name. We own this name for clients in one of our strategies, because in a lot of ways, I find it to be probably one of the most compelling large cap biotech values in the market. You don't often see, and again, this is only two consecutive quarters, but that certainly starts a trend. You don't often see a 40% EPS beat plus a 38% in their top treatment growth combined with all this cash, a fortress of a balance sheet, trading at this low of a multiple. So Regeneron is a name we like. It is a name we hold for clients. I'm going to give it a thumbs up. That is REGN, Regeneron Pharmaceuticals. Thanks for the call. Well, folks, I don't know if you pay attention to your emails. I imagine you get a lot, just like I do. But we recently sent out an email talking about an upcoming event we will be holding in person. It's going to be a bit of a conference. We'll have guest speakers, many topics that you may be interested in. So look forward to more information about our really first in-person event in quite some time, how to secure your tickets, and how to be involved in Invest Talk Live. All right, folks, we are headed into a break. Please remember, you can submit your questions anytime on our 24/7 voice bank. And during our live shows, you can ask them of me or Justin live by picking up that phone and dialing 888-99-CHART.

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8: All right, so this first one isn't really about stocks or bonds or options or anything like that, but it still affects everyone's financial plan, especially anyone who is between 50 and 65, who's self-employed, who's considering early retirement. And so far, what I've seen is nobody's really talking about it. Now, Peterson KFF updated their 2027 ACA Marketplace Premium Brief on August 3rd with proposed rates from all 50 states and DC. This report is essentially the most complete national data set we have. And looking at the numbers, it's genuinely alarming. Across 276 participating insurers, proposed premium increases range from negative 1 to positive 54. 63% of insurers are proposing increasing between 10 and 25%. 51 insurers are asking for more than 25%. The median proposed increase is the second highest since 2018. Now, that's just numbers. Let me put it in an example here, right? If you are 40 and you're earning $65K a year, you paid $316 a month for health insurance in 2025. 2026, that jumped to $477. For 2027, the proposed rate is $546. That is a 41% increase in 2 years. On a $65,000 salary, health insurance alone will consume nearly 10% of gross income for people in Indianapolis. And we're starting to see the consequences already visible. You're having average monthly effectuated enrollment. It's expected to fall to roughly 17.5 million in 2026 from 22.3 million the year before. And here's where this becomes a bit of a portfolio and planning conversation. The ACA subsidy cliff for 2027 sits at $63,840 for a single filer and $132,000 for a family of four. That means that incomes that are above this threshold, you pay full freight on premiums, no help. Incomes below means you get substantial help. And the way ACA defines income through MAGI, modified adjusted gross income, means your Roth conversion timing, your retirement account withdrawal sequencing, your HSA contributions, they all directly affect whether you qualify for subsidies. A $5,000 Roth conversion that pushes your MAGI above the cliff could cost you $8,000 to $12,000 in lost premium subsidies. That means that this becomes not just a decision about healthcare costs anymore, or rather a decision about tax planning anymore. It's also a decision about healthcare costs. And so if you're somebody who is getting healthcare through the marketplace, if you're doing Roth conversions, which we have talked about in detail, about making sure you don't fill BAS beyond your recent bracket or your current bracket, if you're between 50 and 64, if you need to model your conversion amount, this matters. Health costs aren't just a household expense. They're a portfolio drag. They are a timing constraint, and increasingly a reason people are delaying leaving employer-sponsored coverage even when they'd otherwise be ready to retire. So if you're planning around early retirement, a career change, self-employment, understanding the potential 2027 healthcare premium shock needs to be top of mind. All right, let's see if we can squeeze in another listener question now.
9: I'm calling today about Onto Innovation, ticker symbol O-N-T-O. I was wondering if you could just take a look at it and let me know if you believe it is overvalued, fair valued, if you think I should hold on to it, or if I should take my profits. 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Bye.
8: All righty. O-N-T-O is a $16.56 billion market cap company. They are a semiconductor process control company. So essentially they're handling the inspection, the metrology, the software for these advanced semiconductor manufacturers. Most recently, revenue was up 35% year over year. That was a beat by 5.5%. Non-GAAP operating margins were up 4.9% from the start of the year. Earnings per share beat by about 15%. I mean, this thing has been humming along since really the beginning of 2025. It's up 203% in the past 52 weeks. It's up 114% year to date. And with this run up, it's trading at about a 33.7 times price to forward-looking earnings, 8.6 times price to book value. This is nearly as expensive as it has been. And that's my concern, because in spite of it being kind of an important process control company for AI chip packaging, it's really expensive. And coming off of quarters that they've had consecutively means that having less noteworthy beats in the future can be a real drag on price performance. So for now, I'd keep this thing on my watch list, wait for it to settle out here before I'd consider entering a position. That's O-N-T-O. Thanks for the call. On the next Invest Talk, we'll look into this story, soft jobs report and the dollar's new direction. What it means for investors. That's tomorrow. For now, I'm Luke Guerrero. We are ready to take your calls anytime at 888-99-CHART.
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10: With SRN News, I'm Keith Peters in Washington. The Pacific-based aircraft carrier USS George Washington has begun heading toward the Middle East as reports have emerged of mental health and supply issues aboard the long-deployed USS Abraham Lincoln. The Lincoln has been supporting the U.S. war against Iran, and its deployment has included a record-setting uninterrupted time at sea of more than 240 days. Luigi Mangione is expected to plead guilty as early as Friday in the federal case accusing him of stalking and killing UnitedHealthcare CEO Brian Thompson, a stunning development in a case that has rattled business leaders while galvanizing their critics. On Wall Street, the Dow by 69 points, the NASDAQ rose 214, the S&P advanced 50. More details at srnnews.com.
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8: So Redfin just published their June sale-to-list data across the 50 biggest metro areas in America. And the number that jumped out most to me is that a home sold below asking price in 38 of those 50 markets. 38, that is more than half. That is nearly 80%. Now, before you start to panic, and anytime we talk about any stress, people seem to automatically start thinking about 2008. This is not what is going on here. It is not 2008. It's not a crash. You know, home prices are

at the peak of the market in 2022, that number was about 55. And so the bidding wars that defined the pandemic housing market seems like they're done. In most of the country, if you're listing a home, that means you should now expect to sell for less than what you're asking for. And that's a meaningful shift, not just in the market, but kind of in the psychology of how buyers and sellers need to start operating. And we always talk about this. Real estate is regional, right? There is a geographical pattern that tells you where the softness is concentrated. A lot of them, Florida and Texas. The 10 largest average discounts from asking price are almost entirely in those two states. Miami, West Palm Beach, they're selling at nearly 5% below ask. Across the South broadly, buyers are paying 2 to 3% below list in the month of June alone. Now, that probably leads you to ask a question. Why these two places? Well, this typically happens when markets reset. These are areas that saw a massive wave of new construction during and after the pandemic. So you had these builders who were putting up homes as fast as they could, and now there's supply. When buyers have options, sellers, they have to compete. Another part, and we talk about this specifically for Florida, insurance, property taxes, both of those have exploded in those two areas. Insurance premiums have doubled or even tripled in some Florida markets. And property taxes in Texas, where there's no state income tax, they're among the highest in the country. And so those costs don't really show up in sales price, but they do show up in the monthly payment. And a buyer looking at a $400,000 home with $8,000 in annual insurance and $10,000 in property taxes, that's a very different affordability picture than what the sticker price is showing. Now, if you move to San Francisco, New York, Boston, a little bit of a different picture, slightly above ask. Those are markets where there remains a bit of a constraint in supply and demand from high income earners is strong and it's continuing to hold. This is essentially the housing version of a K-shaped economy. Affordable Sunbelt markets are softening. High-end coastal markets are holding or appreciating. One other thing that we're seeing is a bit of a consolidation in builders. Dream Finders just agreed to buy Beazer Homes for $2.2 billion. This is something you tend to see late cycles when the markets get tougher. Smaller builders get absorbed by larger ones. We're seeing pending home sales falling 5.4% month over month. We're seeing new home median prices dropping 2.7% year over year. Is it a correction? Is it a normalization? Honestly, it depends where you're looking. In Florida, parts of Texas, Sunbelt markets that overbuilt during the pandemic, this is a correction. Prices are falling. Inventory is abundant. Days on market are stretching. Sellers are making concessions that would have been unthinkable 2 years ago. In the Northeast, the Midwest, high demand coastal cities, I would say this is probably more emblematic of a normalization. The frenzy's over. Supply's still tight, but enough to support prices. Now for your investments, your home builder stocks, deals tell you the industry expects the environment to be challenging long enough that scale matters. Larger builders with better balance sheets, the ability to buy down mortgage rates for customers, they're going to take share from smaller ones. That's just how it works. REITs focused on certain geographical areas, Sunbelt multifamilies, they're going to face headwinds. The same overbuilding that's softening the for sale market is creating rental vacancy pressure. This is part and parcel for what occurs geographically. Home improvement retailers, their revenue outlook, probably not so great right now. For potential buyers, if you're in a market where homes are selling below asking, you finally have leverage that has not existed this decade. Negotiate aggressively. Ask for concessions on closing costs, on rate buy-downs, on repairs. Don't wait for a 2008-style crash that is not coming. The structural supply shortage in most markets will not allow it. But don't overpay either. In the 38 markets where the sale-to-list ratio is below 100%, time is on your side.

0: hide. Use it. And from time to time, we also receive questions via web form from investtalk.com. And here's one that came in from our friend Randall on ticker PLSE. Let's type this in, then I'll read the question. And it says, I have a fairly large position, 3,250 shares, in a company called Pulse Biosciences, ticker PLSE. I have held this stock through a long downturn and trimmed some of the shares in the upswing we had recently. The question is, should I continue to hold, continue to trim, buy more, or get out? It is about 3% of my total portfolio. So before looking at all this, 3% is a perfectly reasonable allocation of your overall total portfolio to any single stock. So without even looking at it, the fact that you have 3% doesn't mean, okay, I need to trim. Now, let's dive into this company specifically. PLSE, as I mentioned, is Pulse Biosciences. So they are a bioelectric medicine company. They have nanopulse stimulation. They have ablation technology as well. And so their big thing is this N-pulse cardiac catheter system for atrial fibrillation, AFib, all right? That's a huge growing area for a lot of these med tech companies. Abbott has a big division that deals with the catheters, Medtronic, Biosense Webster, Johnson & Johnson. So this falls in the category there. Now, this company is roughly $3 billion, so a bit of a small cap company. Revenue, kind of all over the place. $1.4 billion in 2021, $700 million in 2022, zero the next 2 years, $350 million in 2025, projected to be $2.44 billion this year. They haven't made really any money. Their net margin has always been negative. Return on assets, return on equity has been negative. Pretty volatile. I mean, it topped out at 44.15 back in 2020, then it dropped off a cliff to about $1. And since 2022, it has been climbing in a not peaceful way, back up to 44.92, where it's trading today. It's up 227% year to date. It's up 167.54% in the past 52 weeks. I don't know. I mean, it's 434,000, my math is telling me roughly, in quarterly revenue on a $3 billion company. That's a pretty crazy premium for a clinical stage tech company. They are burning through cash. They are diluting shareholders. I don't know. For me, this is a bit of a gamble play. I think 3% might be too high for a gamble play based on my own risk tolerances. If it were me, I would trim it back to maybe 1-1.5% here, especially because, I mean, I don't know when you bought this thing. You could have bought it any time from the end of 2021 to 2022, and you could reasonably tell me, okay, you went through a downturn, right? It doesn't mean you bought it at the top. You probably bought it somewhere, my guess is between 30 and 10, saw it draw down. Now you're positive, hopefully. I would trim this thing. This is a big risk. It's not making any money. PLSE, gonna have to pass. Thanks for watching. All right, let's get one more question in here from 888-99-CHART.
1: Hey, InvestTalk. I had a question between two companies. Yeah, I know they're not in the same sector, but I just wanted to know which one you guys would rather have in your portfolio as sort of like a dark horse. And it's between Uber and Robinhood. I know they, like I had said, in different sectors, but I wanted to see which one is probably one of those that you would rather have in the portfolio. Thank you.
0: Uber and Robinhood, I don't know if I would call either of these dark horse companies. They're pretty well-known companies. Uber, of course, the rideshare delivery app, moving into autonomous cabs is where they eventually want to get to. And then Robinhood, the retail brokerage disruptor, really got investing in your phone on your pocket and turned it into gambling as quickly as possible. Between the two, I mean, they're both profitable. They both had pretty solid earnings recently. Uber had about $2.3 billion in quarterly free cash flow. They had huge gross bookings growth. You know, they have over 50 million Uber One subscribers now. I mean, it's a real business, real cash flow, real moat. They're just throwing money into this autonomous vehicle strategy now. If it works out, great. If not, they did burn a lot of cash. Robinhood, great earnings, 40% beat most recently. Revenue beat as well, about $1.31 billion in revenue. They have nearly a third of a trillion in assets under management, almost $20 billion in net deposits. You know, I don't know. Between the two, it's kind of tough. One is banking a lot on their autonomous strategy. Because if you think about it, if anybody else can successfully do autonomous cars, the need for Uber is a lot less than it was before. Robinhood's interesting to me. You know, they're genuinely transforming recently from a meme stock brokerage into a full service financial platform. They have some things that, you know, I'll just say it. I don't like from an ethical standpoint, getting involved in prediction markets and contracts and gambling make it really easy. You know, I saw a recent report that showed, I think it was like 53% of Gen Z people include sports gambling as part of their retirement plan. Like it or not, it's part of their business. It exists there. It is a growing area. People will continue to gamble. Certainly that is something that is going to potentially lead to explosive upside should they continue to do that, should it not get regulated. My intuition tells me in the coming decade that's probably something that will get regulated as a lot of people find themselves in a bit of financial ruin. But between the two, I think Robinhood is a bit more of a dark horse pick because of its revenue streams. But keep in mind, I mean, it's heavily tied to trading volumes, market sentiment in a recession. Retail trading drops way more quickly than institutional trading. They've never been through a real recession. They're seeing their crypto revenue collapse, but again, between the two, I wouldn't say either of them is a safe pick, but between the two, Uber a bit safer, Robinhood would be kind of the true dark horse, high risk, high reward. That is UBER and HOOD. Thanks for the call. All right. Let's see if we can get one more question in on drips.
2: Hello, Invest Talk. This is Joe from New York. I'm calling about a stock, Dillard's, ticker symbol DDS. I was wondering, what's your take on the company, the stock? Is it a good buy at the price range that is at the moment? I wanted to know, is this a good time to actually step in and purchase the stock? I would appreciate your feedback. Thank you.
0: All right, let's take a look at DDS, which is Dillard's Inc. It is a $9.9 billion fashion and apparel retail company. So they got clothes, they got cosmetics, they got home furnishings, and a whole bunch of other consumer goods. Now, it has been kind of on a steady uptrend for quite some time. I mean, volume's a bit lower. You know, it hasn't really moved the needle much here. I've looked at this company before. I think they're a pretty disciplined capital allocator. You know, they have really solid margins. They got $1.16 billion in cash. They're trading at a reasonable valuation. They've been kind of stagnant year to date, but, you know, I would say this is a company that is good at buybacks. This is a company that pays a low but consistent dividend. Not too exciting, but amongst the department stores that are facing secular headwinds, I think one of the better ones. This is Invest Talk. I'm Lou Guerrero. We have one goal here, to help you achieve your financial freedom. And our work continues after our final break. So get your questions in now at 888-99-CHART.
3: In the early days, InvestTalk was Jerry Klein and Steve Peasley. Now the torch has been passed, and a new generation of hosts is on the job. Justin Klein and Luke Guerrero. So when you've got finance and investment questions, don't...
4: Maybe you've thought about taking a cruise. 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This is the Gulf of America Cruise. 7 days through the Caribbean with Mike Gallagher, Scott Jennings, Larry O'Connor, Jennifer Horn, and a ship full of people who love this country. 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
7: I'm Liz Klayman, and this is the Fox Business Report.
8: The major averages ending higher, with the S&P 500 clinching its 27th record close of the year, following softer-than-expected wholesale inflation data for July and growing confidence that the Fed won't raise interest rates soon. The producer price index was flat from the previous month. After a decline in June for the year ending in July, the PPI moderated to 4.7%. The Magnificent Seven big-cap tech stocks were mostly higher, and shares of Workday surged 17% after Reuters reported that private equity firm Silver Lake is in talks to acquire the human resources and financial management software company. The Dow winners, Goldman Sachs, Salesforce, and Visa. The Dow decliners, Cisco, United Health Group, and McDonald's. The Dow up 70 points, the Nasdaq higher by 215, S&P 500 up 50. That's your Fox Business Report. I'm Hillary Barsky, invested in you.
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1: There was some data released recently by FINRA that showed margin debt borrowing jumped about 7.9% in June and hit another record. That means that total margin debt is now $1.5 trillion. That's about 49% higher than last year. New credit balance, which measures the total borrowing position of investors after subtracting their free cash, hit negative $1.06 trillion. That is also a record. These are big numbers, and I want to make sure we handle them honestly because the temptation is to either ignore them or to scream that the sky is falling, and neither of those is really helpful for you. The historical pattern is worth understanding here. Advisor Perspectives tracks this data going back decades, and they've identified something interesting. Troughs in net credit balance, meaning peaks in investor leverage, have preceded S&P 500 peaks with eerie regularity. By 6 months in 2000, by 4 months in 2007, by 4 months in 2018, by 2 months in 2021, by 0 months in 2025, meaning leverage peaked at the same time the market did before there was a sell-off. Every time investors have been this stretched, a reckoning followed. Not immediately, not always on the same timeline, but consistently. Now, there's an important caveat that FINRA itself acknowledges. The data doesn't break down by investor type. So some of this $1.5 trillion is retail speculation. Some of it is institutional hedging. Some of it is market makers that are facilitating trades. You can't look at the aggregate number and conclude that Main Street is leveraged to the gills. A large chunk of this is hedge funds and proc desks doing what they always do. But the broader leverage picture is genuinely concerning. A Seeking Alpha analysis from the same period puts hedge fund borrowing at $7.2 trillion, with gross leverage approaching 10 times. Leverage ETF assets, which we talked about a couple weeks ago, maybe last week, I don't know, time flies, have doubled to $190 billion in a year. Margin debt to free credit balances is approaching 7, a ratio that historically means things are getting a little extreme here, guys. But here's my take. Margin debt at record levels, not a sell signal by itself. It's been at record levels for really much of the past 2 years, but it does tell you something about the market's vulnerability to a shock. When investors are this leveraged, any sudden decline forces liquidations because margin calls don't wait for your thesis to play out. That's exactly what happened to that situational awareness fund last month. His positions were sound on a fundamental basis, some of them, but the leverage meant he could not survive the drawdown. He had to sell his best ideas at a 10% discount to Citadel because his prime brokers wanted cash that he did not have. The market can run higher from here with leverage at these levels. It has before, but the magnitude of any correction is amplified by the leverage underneath it. If the S&P drops 5%, leverage positions force selling that turns 5 into 8. Margin calls, they can cascade. Liquidations, they feed on themselves. The market doesn't need a fundamental reason to sell off violently. It kind of just needs a little bit of a catalyst with enough leverage. Well, folks, that does it for another episode of InvestTalk. Justin and I thank you for listening and encourage you to tell your friends and family members about our free podcast downloads. 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
2: 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Because such advice is rendered solely on an individual basis and at times will require that the investor review a prospectus before investing. 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
7: News this hour from Town Hall. I'm Keith Peters in Washington. Authorities are surveying the damage from a powerful storm that swept across Illinois, Indiana, and Ohio that killed at least two people. At a news conference in Cambridge City, which saw some of the worst flooding from recent storms, Indiana Governor Mike Braun says he's issuing a statewide emergency declaration.
8: It is one of the biggest weather events we've had in Indiana, mostly due to the number of counties that it's impacted. Up in the northwest, 99-mile-an-hour winds in Gary, Indiana, Lake County, Porter, and LaPorte. It dropped a lot of rain and wind on the way down, but this part of the state, three or four counties got definitely hit the worst when it comes to rain and flood damage.
7: Flash flooding remained a concern, particularly in areas that had already seen significant rain. President Trump's allies attempt to return his name to the Kennedy Center.
9: The handpicked board of the Kennedy Center has voted to move forward with a two-year closure to allow for renovation work called for by President Trump.
10: And we're going to have something that when it opens, it's going to be brand new, beautiful.
9: The board is also naming the plaza in front after Trump and putting his name back on the facade. The new inscription would read, "The John F. Kennedy Center for the Performing Arts, restored and renovated by President Donald Trump." It's not yet clear if that would run afoul of a May court order by a U.S. district judge who blocked the closure, informed and said Trump's name had been added illegally. Ohio Congresswoman Joyce Beatty, who filed the lawsuit opposing the changes, called the latest development a transparent effort to circumvent the court's ruling. Jennifer King, Washington.
7: On Wall Street, the Dow Jones Industrial Average up by 69 points. The NASDAQ rose 214, with the S&P 500 advancing by 50 points. Oil near $81 a barrel. 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
7: U.S. stocks rise to a record as oil prices drop and inflation eases.
6: Stocks rose to records on Wall Street Thursday. The S&P 500 rose 0.7% and topped its prior all-time highs set last week. The Dow rose 0.1% and the NASDAQ Composite rose 0.8%. Treasury yields eased in the bond market. A report showed that the rate of inflation at the wholesale level slowed in July. That follows a report Wednesday that showed the rate of inflation at the consumer level also slowed in July. Crude oil prices fell. They've been swinging sharply recently over uncertainty about the U.S. war with Iran. Damian Troisi, New York.
7: Luigi Mangione is expected to plead guilty as early as Friday in the federal case accusing him of stalking and killing UnitedHealthcare CEO Brian Thompson. News and analysis at townhall.com. From Washington, I'm Keith Peters. The resurrection of the Coyote versus Acme movie is catching attention from Hollywood and audiences alike. Correspondent Lisa Dwyer has more on that story.
12: The abrupt termination of Coyote versus Acme sent shockwaves through Hollywood. Everyone in the movie business was accustomed to sudden painful twists of fate, but the wholesale elimination of a finished film faster than you can say was something new. In the film, Coyote, after suffering years of defective plot,